0: only on KPOG. KPOG, the power of God.
1: Chapter 15, The Bible and the French Revolution.
2: In the 16th century, the Reformation, presenting an open Bible to the people, had sought admission to all the countries of Europe. Some nations welcomed it with gladness, as a messenger of heaven. In other lands, the papacy succeeded to a great extent in preventing its entrance, and the light of Bible knowledge, with its elevating influences, was almost wholly excluded. In one country, though the light found entrance, it was not comprehended by the darkness. For centuries, truth and error struggled for the mastery. At last the evil triumphed, and the truth of heaven was thrust out. This is the condemnation, that light is come into the world, and men love darkness rather than light. John 3:19. The nation was left to reap the results of the course which she had chosen. The restraint of God's Spirit was removed from a people that had despised the gift of His grace. Evil was permitted to come to maturity, and all the world saw the fruit of willful rejection of the light. The war against the Bible, carried forward for so many centuries in France, culminated in the scenes of the Revolution. That terrible outbreaking was but the legitimate result of Rome's suppression of the Scriptures. It presented the most striking illustration which the world had ever witnessed of the working out of the papal policy, an illustration of the results to which for more than 1,000 years the teaching of the Roman Church had been tending. The suppression of the Scriptures during the period of papal supremacy was foretold by the prophets, and the Revelator points also to the terrible results that were to accrue, especially to France, from the domination of the man of sin. Said the angel of the Lord, "The holy city shall they tread underfoot 42 months, and I will give power unto my 2 witnesses, and they shall prophesy 1,260 days, clothed in sackcloth. And when they shall have finished their testimony, the beast that ascendeth out of the bottomless pit shall make war against them, and shall overcome them, and kill them. And their dead bodies shall lie in the street of the great city, which spiritually is called Sodom and Egypt, where also our Lord was crucified. And they that dwell upon the earth shall rejoice over them, and make merry, and shall send gifts one to another, because these 2 prophets tormented them that dwelt on the earth. And after 3.5 days, the Spirit of life from God entered into them, and they stood upon their feet, and great fear fell upon them which saw them." Revelation chapter 11, verses 2 to 11. The periods here mentioned, 42 months and 1,260 days, are the same, alike representing the time in which the Church of Christ was to suffer oppression from Rome. The 1,260 years of papal supremacy began in A.D. 538 and would therefore terminate in 1798. At that time, a French army entered Rome and made the Pope a prisoner, and he died in exile. Though a new Pope was soon afterward elected, the papal hierarchy has never since been able to wield the power which it before possessed. The persecution of the Church did not continue throughout the entire period of the 1,260 years. God, in mercy to His people, cut short the time of their fiery trial. In foretelling the great tribulation to befall the Church, the Savior said, "Except those days should be shortened, there should no flesh be saved. But for the elect's sake, those days shall be shortened." Matthew 24:22. Through the influence of the Reformation, the persecution was brought to an end prior to 1798. Concerning the 2 witnesses, the prophet declares further, "These are the 2 olive trees and the 2 candlesticks standing before the God of the earth. Thy word," said the psalmist, "is a lamp unto my feet and a light unto my path." Revelation 11:4 and Psalm 119:105. The 2 witnesses represent the Scriptures of the Old and the New Testament. Both are important testimonies to the origin and perpetuity of the law of God. Both are witnesses also to the plan of salvation. The types, Sacrifices and prophecies of the Old Testament point forward to a Savior to come. The Gospels and Epistles of the New Testament tell of a Savior who has come in the exact manner foretold by type and prophecy. They shall prophesy 1,260 days clothed in sackcloth. During the greater part of this period, God's witnesses remained in a state of obscurity. The papal power sought to hide from the people the word of truth and set before them false witnesses to contradict its testimony. When the Bible was proscribed by religious and secular authority, when its testimony was perverted, and every effort made that men and demons could invent to turn the minds of the people from it, when those who dared proclaim its sacred truths were hunted, betrayed, tortured, buried in dungeon cells, martyred for their faith, or compelled to flee to mountain fastnesses and to dens and caves of the earth, then the faithful witnesses prophesied in sackcloth. Yet they continued their testimony throughout the entire period of 1,260 years. In the darkest times, there were faithful men who loved God's word and were jealous for his honor. To these loyal servants were given wisdom, power, and authority to declare his truth during the whole of this time. And if any man will hurt them, fire proceedeth out of their mouth and devoureth their enemies. And if any man will hurt them, he must in this manner be killed. Revelation 11:5. Men cannot with impunity trample upon the word of God. The meaning of this fearful denunciation is set forth in the closing chapter of the Revelation. I testify unto every man that heareth the words of the prophecy of this book. If any man shall add unto these things, God shall add unto him the plagues that are written in this book. And if any man shall take away the words of the book of this prophecy, God shall take away his part out of the book of life, and out of the holy city, and from the things which are written in this book. Revelation chapter 22, verses 18 and 19. Such are the warnings which God has given to guard men against changing in any manner that which he has revealed or commanded. These solemn denunciations apply to all who by their influence lead men to regard lightly the law of God. They should cause those to fear and tremble who flippantly declare it a matter of little consequence whether we obey God's law or not. All who exalt their own opinions above divine revelation, all who would change the plain meaning of Scripture to suit their own convenience, or for the sake of conforming to the world, are taking upon themselves a fearful responsibility. The written word, the law of God, will measure the character of every man and condemn all whom this unerring test shall declare wanting. When they shall have finished, are finishing, their testimony, the period when the two witnesses were to prophesy, clothed in sackcloth, ended in 1798. As they were approaching the termination of their work in obscurity, war was to be made upon them by the power represented as the beast that ascendeth out of the bottomless pit. In many of the nations of Europe, the powers that ruled in church and state had for centuries been controlled by Satan through the medium of the papacy. But here is brought to view a new manifestation of satanic power. It had been Rome's policy, under a profession of reverence for the Bible, to keep it locked up in an unknown tongue and hidden away from the people. Under her rule, the witnesses prophesied clothed in sackcloth. But another power, the beast from the bottomless pit, was to arise to make open a vowed war upon the word of God. The great city in whose streets the witnesses are slain and where their dead bodies lie is spiritually Egypt. Of all nations presented in Bible history, Egypt most boldly denied the existence of the living God and resisted his commands. No monarch ever ventured upon more open and high-minded rebellion against the authority of heaven than did the king of Egypt. When the message was brought him by Moses in the name of the Lord, Pharaoh proudly answered, "Who is Jehovah, that I should hearken unto his voice to let Israel go? I know not Jehovah, and moreover I will not let Israel go." Exodus chapter 5, verse 2 in the American Revised Version. This is atheism, and the nation represented by Egypt would give voice to a similar denial of the claims of the living God and would manifest a like spirit of unbelief and defiance. The great city is also compared spiritually to Sodom. The corruption of Sodom in breaking the law of God was especially manifested in licentiousness. And this sin was also to be a preeminent characteristic of the nation that should fulfill the specifications of this scripture. According to the words of the prophet, then, a little before the year 1798, some power of satanic origin and character would rise to make war upon the Bible. And in the land where the testimony of God's two witnesses should thus be silenced, there would be manifest the atheism of the Pharaoh and the licentiousness of Sodom. This prophecy has received a most exact and striking fulfillment in the history of France. During the Revolution in 1793, the world, for the first time, heard an assembly of men, born and educated in civilization, and assuming the right to govern one of the finest of the European nations, uplift their united voice to deny the most solemn truth which man's soul receives, and renounce unanimously the belief and worship of a deity. From Sir Walter Scott's Life of Napoleon, Volume 1, Chapter 17. France is the only nation in the world concerning which the authentic record survives that as a nation she lifted her hand in open rebellion against the author of the universe. Plenty of blasphemers, plenty of infidels there have been and still continue to be in England, Germany, Spain, and elsewhere. But France stands apart in the world's history as the single state which, by the decree of her legislative assembly, pronounced that there was no God, and of which the entire population of the capital, and a vast majority elsewhere, women as well as men, danced and sang with joy in accepting the announcement. From Blackwood's Magazine, November 1870. France presented also the characteristics which especially distinguished Sodom. During the Revolution, there was manifest a state of moral debasement and corruption similar to that which brought destruction upon the cities of the plain. And the historian presents together the atheism and the licentiousness of France, as given in the prophecy. Intimately connected with these laws affecting religion was that which reduced the union of marriage, the most sacred engagement which human beings can form, and the permanence of which leads most strongly to the consolidation of society, to the state of a mere civil contract of a transitory character, which any two persons might engage in and cast loose at pleasure. If fiends had set themselves to work to discover a mode of most effectually destroying whatever is venerable, graceful, or permanent in domestic life, and of obtaining at the same time an assurance that the mischief which it was their object to create should be perpetuated from one generation to another, they could not have invented a more effectual plan than the degradation of marriage. Sophie Arnoult, an actress famous for the witty things she said, described the Republican marriage as the sacrament of adultery. This is from Sir Walter Scott's Life of Napoleon, Volume 1, Chapter 17. Enmity against Christ, where also our Lord was crucified. This specification of the prophecy was also fulfilled by France. In no land had the spirit of enmity against Christ been more strikingly displayed. In no country had the truth encountered more bitter and cruel opposition. In the persecution which France had visited upon the confessors of the gospel, she had crucified Christ in the person of his disciples. Century after century, the blood of the saints had been shed. While the Waldenses laid down their lives upon the mountains of Piedmont for the word of God and for the testimony of Jesus Christ, similar witness to the truth had been borne by their brethren, the Albigenses of France. In the days of the Reformation, its disciples had been put to death with horrible tortures. King and nobles, high-born women and delicate maidens, the pride and chivalry of the nation, had feasted their eyes upon the agonies of the martyrs of Jesus. The brave Huguenots, battling for those rights which the human heart holds most sacred, had poured out their blood on many a hard-fought field. The Protestants were counted as outlaws. A price was set upon their heads, and they were hunted down.

cold blood. As, unarmed and helpless, they fell upon their knees in prayer. Hundreds of aged men, defenseless women, and innocent children were left dead upon the earth at their place of meeting. In traversing the mountainside or the forest, where they had been accustomed to assemble, it was not unusual to find at every four paces dead bodies dotting the sward and corpses hanging suspended from the trees. Their country, laid waste with the sword, the axe, the faggot, was converted into one vast, gloomy wilderness. These atrocities were enacted in no dark age, but in the brilliant era of Louis XIV. Science was then cultivated, letters flourished, the divines of the court and of the capital were learned and eloquent men, and greatly affected the graces of meekness and charity. Wiley's Book 22, Chapter 7. But the blackest in the black catalogue of crime, most horrible among the fiendish deeds of all the dreadful centuries, was the St. Bartholomew Massacre. The world still recalls with shuddering horror the scenes of that most cowardly and cruel onslaught. The King of France, urged on by Romish priests and prelates, lent his sanction to the dreadful work. A bell tolling at dead of night was a signal for the slaughter. Protestants by the thousands, sleeping quietly in their homes, trusting to the plighted honor of their king, were dragged forth without a warning and murdered in cold blood. As Christ was the invisible leader of his people from Egyptian bondage, so was Satan the unseen leader of his subjects in this horrible work of multiplying martyrs. For 7 days the massacre was continued in Paris, the first three with inconceivable fury. And it was not confined to the city itself, but by special order of the king was extended to all the provinces and towns where Protestants were found. Neither age nor sex was respected. Neither the innocent babe nor the man of gray hairs was spared. Noble and peasant, old and young, mother and child were cut down together. Throughout France, the butchery continued for 2 months. 70,000 of the very flower of the nation perished. When the scenes of the massacre reached Rome, the exultation among the clergy knew no bounds. The Cardinal of Lorraine rewarded the messenger with 1,000 crowns. The cannon of St. Angelo thundered forth a joyous salute, and bells rang out from every steeple. Bonfires turned night into day, and Gregory the 13th, attended by the cardinals and other ecclesiastical dignitaries, went in long procession to the Church of St. Louis, where the Cardinal of Lorraine chanted a Te Deum. A medal was struck to commemorate the massacre, and in the Vatican may still be seen 3 frescoes of Vasari describing the attack upon the admiral, the king in council plotting the massacre, and the massacre itself. Gregory sent Charles the Golden Rose, and 4 months after the massacre, he listened complacently to the sermon of a French priest who spoke of that day so full of happiness and joy when the Most Holy Father received the news and went in solemn state to render thanks to God and St. Louis. From Henry White in The Massacre of St. Bartholomew, chapter 14, paragraph 34. The same master spirit that urged on the St. Bartholomew massacre led also in the scenes of the Revolution. Jesus Christ was declared to be an impostor, and the rallying cry of the French infidels was, "Crush the wretch," meaning Christ. Heaven-daring blasphemy and abominable wickedness went hand in hand, and the basest of men, the most abandoned monsters of cruelty and vice, were most highly exalted. In all this, supreme homage was paid to Satan, while Christ, in his characteristics of truth, purity, and unselfish love, was crucified. The beast that ascendeth out of the bottomless pit shall make war against them, and shall overcome them and kill them. The atheistical power that ruled in France during the Revolution and the Reign of Terror did wage such a war against God and His holy word as the world had never witnessed. The worship of the deity was abolished by the National Assembly. Bibles were collected and publicly burned with every possible manifestation of scorn. The law of God was trampled underfoot. The institutions of the Bible were abolished. The weekly rest day was set aside, and in its

0: Instead, every tenth day was devoted to reveling and blasphemy. Baptism and the communion were prohibited, and announcements posted conspicuously over the burial places declared death to be an eternal sleep. The fear of God was said to be so far from the beginning of wisdom that it was the beginning of folly. All religious worship was prohibited, except that of liberty and the country. The constitutional bishop of Paris was brought forward to play the principal part in the most impudent and scandalous farce ever acted in the face of a national representation. He was brought forward in full procession to declare to the convention that the religion which he had taught so many years was, in every respect, a piece of priestcraft, which had no foundation either in history or sacred truth. He disowned in solemn and explicit terms the existence of the deity to whose worship he had been consecrated, and devoted himself in future to the homage of liberty, equality, virtue, and morality. He then laid on the table his episcopal decorations and received a fraternal embrace from the president of the convention. Several apostate priests followed the example of this prelate. From Scott's Volume 1, Chapter 17. And they that dwell upon the earth shall rejoice over them and make merry, and shall send gifts one to another, because these two prophets tormented them that dwelt on the earth. Infidel France had silenced the reproving voice of God's two witnesses. The word of truth lay dead in her streets. And those who hated the restrictions and requirements of God's law were jubilant. Men publicly defied the King of Heaven. Like the sinners of old, they cried, "How doth God know? And is there knowledge in the Most High?" Psalm 73, verse 11. Blasphemous boldness. With blasphemous boldness almost beyond belief, one of the priests of the new order said, "God, if you exist, avenge your injured name. I bid you defiance. You remain silent. You dare not launch your thunders. Who after this will believe in your existence?" From Lacretelle, History, Volume 11, page 309. In Sir Archibald Alison, History of Europe, Volume 1, Chapter 10. What an echo is this of the Pharaoh's demand, "Who is Jehovah that I should obey his voice? I know not Jehovah." The fool hath said in his heart, "There is no God." Psalm 14, verse 1. And the Lord declares concerning the perverters of the truth, "Their folly shall be manifest unto all." 2 Timothy chapter 3 and verse 9. After France had renounced the worship of the living God, the high and lofty one that inhabiteth eternity, it was only a little time till she descended to degrading idolatry by the worship of the goddess of reason, in the person of a profligate woman. And this in the representative assembly of the nation, and by its highest civil and legislative authorities. Says the historian, "One of the ceremonies of this insane time stands unrivaled for absurdity combined with impiety. The doors of the convention were thrown open to a band of musicians, preceded by whom the members of the municipal body entered in solemn procession, singing a hymn in praise of liberty, and escorting as the object of their future worship a veiled female, whom they termed the goddess of reason. Being brought within the bar, she was unveiled with great form and placed on the right of the president, when she was generally recognized as a dancing girl of the opera. To this person, as the fittest representative of that reason whom they worshipped, the National Convention of France rendered public homage." This impious and ridiculous mummery had a certain fashion, and the installation of the goddess of reason was renewed and imitated throughout the nation in such places where the inhabitants desired to show themselves equal to all the heights of the revolution. From Scott, Volume 1, Chapter 17. Said the orator who introduced the worship of reason, "Legislators, fanaticism has given way to reason. Its bleared eyes could not endure the brilliancy of the light. This day an immense concourse has assembled beneath those Gothic vaults which for the first time re-echoed the truth. There the French have celebrated the only true worship, that of liberty, that of reason. There we have formed wishes for the prosperity of the arms of the Republic. There we have abandoned the inanimate idols for reason, for that animated image, the masterpiece of nature. Quoted from M.A. Thiers, History of the French Revolution, Volume 2, pages 370 and 371. When the goddess was brought into the convention, the orator took her by the hand and, turning to the assembly, said, "Mortals, cease to tremble before the powerless thunders of a god whom your fears have created. Henceforth acknowledge no divinity but reason. I offer you its noblest and purest image. If you must have idols, sacrifice only to such as this. Fall before the august senate of freedom, O veil of reason." The goddess, after being embraced by the president, was mounted on a magnificent car and conducted amid an immense crowd to the Cathedral of Notre Dame to take the place of the deity. There she was elevated on the high altar and received the adoration of all present. From Alison, Volume 1, Chapter 10. This was followed not long afterward by the public burning of the Bible. On one occasion, the Popular Society of the Museum entered the hall of the municipality exclaiming, "Vive la raison!" and carrying on the top of a pole the half-burned remains of several books, among others breviaries, missals, and the Old and New Testaments, which expiated in a great fire, said the president, all the fooleries which they have made the human race commit. From the Journal of Paris, 1793, number 318, quoted in Bouquet's Rue, Collection of Parliamentary History, volume 30, pages 200 and 201. It was popery that had begun the work which atheism was completing. The policy of Rome had wrought out those conditions, social, political, and religious, that were hurrying France on to ruin. Writers, in referring to the horrors of the Revolution, say that these excesses are to be charged upon the throne and the church. In strict justice, they are to be charged upon the church. Popery had poisoned the minds of kings against the Reformation, as an enemy to the crown, an element of discord that would be fatal to the peace and harmony of the nation. It was the genius of Rome that by this means inspired the direst cruelty and the most galling oppression which proceeded from the throne. The spirit of liberty went with the Bible. Wherever the gospel was received, the minds of the people were awakened. They began to cast off the shackles that had held them bond slaves of ignorance, vice, and superstition. They began to think and act as men. Monarchs saw it and trembled for their despotism. Rome was not slow to inflame their jealous fears. Said the Pope to the Regent of France in 1525, "This mania, Protestantism, will not only confound and destroy religion, but all principalities, nobility, laws, orders, and ranks besides." From G. de Falis, History of the Protestants of France, Book 1, Chapter 2, Paragraph 8. A few years later, a papal nuncio warned the king, "Sire, be not deceived. The Protestants will upset all civil as well as religious order. The throne is in as much danger as the altar. The introduction of a new religion must necessarily introduce a new government." From D'Aubigné's History of the Reformation in Europe in the Time of Calvin, Book 2, Chapter 36. And theologians appeal to the prejudices of the people by declaring that the Protestant doctrine entices men away to novelties and folly. It robs the king of the devoted affection of his subjects, and devastates both church and state. Thus Rome succeeded in arraying France against the Reformation. It was to uphold the throne, preserve the nobles, and maintain the laws that the sword of persecution was first unsheathed in France. Quoted from Wiley's Book 13, Chapter 4. Little did the rulers of the land foresee the results of that fateful policy. The teaching of the Bible would have implanted in the minds and hearts of the people those principles of justice, temperance, truth, equity, and benevolence, which are the very cornerstone of a nation's prosperity. Righteousness exalteth a nation. thereby the throne is established. Proverbs 14:34 and 16:12. The work of righteousness shall be peace, and the effect quietness and assurance forever. Isaiah 32:17. He who obeys the divine law will most truly respect and obey the laws of his country. He who fears God will honor the king in the exercise of all just and legitimate authority. But unhappy France prohibited the Bible and banned its disciples. Century after century, men of principle and integrity, men of intellectual acuteness and moral strength, who had the courage to avow their convictions and the faith to suffer for the truth, for centuries these men toiled as slaves in the galleys, perished at the stake, or rotted in dungeon cells. Thousands upon thousands found safety in flight, and this continued for 250 years after the opening of the Reformation. Scarcely was there a generation of Frenchmen during that long period that did not witness the disciples of the gospel fleeing before the insane fury of the persecutor, and carrying with them the intelligence, the arts, the industry, the order, in which as a rule they preeminently excelled, to enrich the lands in which they found an asylum. And in proportion as they replenished other countries with these good gifts, did they empty their own of them. If all that was now driven away had been retained in France, if during these 300 years the industrial skill of the exiles had been cultivating her soil, if during these 300 years their artistic bent had been improving her manufactures, if during these 300 years their creative genius and analytical power had been enriching her literature and cultivating her science, if their wisdom had been guiding her counsels, their bravery fighting her battles, their equity framing her laws, and the religion of the Bible strengthening the intellect and governing the conscience of her people, what a glory would at this day have encompassed France! What a great, prosperous, and happy country, a pattern to the nations, would she have been! But a blind and inexorable bigotry chased from her soil every teacher of virtue, every champion of order, every honest defender of the throne. It said to the men who would have made their country a renown and glory in the earth, "Choose which you will have, a stake or exile." At last the ruin of the state was complete. There remained no more conscience to be proscribed, no more religion to be dragged to the stake, no more patriotism to be chased into banishment. From Wiley's book 13, chapter 20, "And the Revolution, with all its horrors, was the dire result." With the flight of the Huguenots, a general decline settled upon France. Flourishing manufacturing cities fell into decay. Fertile districts returned to their native wildness. Intellectual dullness and moral declension succeeded a period of unwanted progress. Paris became one vast almshouse, and it is estimated that, at the breaking out of the Revolution, 200,000 paupers claimed charity from the hands of the king. The Jesuits alone flourished in the decaying nation, and ruled with dreadful tyranny over churches and schools, the prisons and the galleys. The gospel would have brought to France the solution of those political and social problems that baffled the skill of her clergy, her king, and her legislators, and finally plunged the nation into anarchy and ruin. But under the domination of Rome, the people had lost the Savior's blessed lessons of self-sacrifice and unselfish love. They had been led away from the practice of self-denial for the good of others. The rich had found no rebuke for their oppression of the poor, the poor no help for their servitude and degradation. The selfishness of the wealthy and powerful grew more and more apparent and oppressive. For centuries, the greed and profligacy of the noble resulted in grinding extortion toward the peasant. The rich wronged the poor, and the poor hated the rich. In many provinces, the estates were held by the nobles, and the laboring classes were only tenants. They were at the mercy of their landlords and were forced to submit to their exorbitant demands. The burden of supporting both the church and the state fell upon the middle and lower classes, who were heavily taxed by the civil authorities and by the clergy. The pleasure of the nobles was considered the supreme law. The farmers and the peasants might starve for aught their oppressors cared. The people were compelled at every turn to consult the exclusive interests of the landlord. The lives of the agricultural laborers were lives of incessant work and unrelieved misery. Their complaints, if they ever dared to complain, were treated with insolent contempt. The courts of justice would always listen to a noble as against a peasant. Bribes were notoriously accepted by the judges, and the merest caprice of the aristocracy had the force of law by virtue of this system of universal corruption. Of the taxes wrung from the commonalty by the secular magnates on the one hand and the clergy on the other, not half ever found its way into the royal or episcopal treasury. The rest was squandered in profligate self-indulgence. And the men who thus impoverished their fellow subjects were themselves exempt from taxation and entitled by law or custom to all the appointments of the state. The privileged classes numbered 150,000, and for their gratification, millions were condemned to hopeless and degrading lives. The court was given up to luxury and profligacy. There was little confidence existing between the people and the rulers. Suspicion fastened upon all the measures of the government as designing and selfish. For more than half a century before the time of the Revolution, the throne was occupied by Louis XV, who, even in those evil times, was distinguished as an indolent, frivolous, and sensual monarch. With a depraved and cruel aristocracy and an impoverished and ignorant lower class, the state financially embarrassed and the people exasperated, it needed no prophet's eye to foresee a terrible impending outbreak. To the warnings of his counselors, the king was accustomed to reply, "Try to make things go on as long as I am likely to live. After my death, it may be as it will." It was in vain that the necessity of reform was urged. He saw the evils, but had neither the courage nor the power to meet them. The doom awaiting France was but too truly pictured in his indolent and selfish answer, "After me, the deluge." By working upon the jealousy of the kings and the ruling classes, Rome had influenced them to keep the people in bondage, well knowing that the state would thus be weakened, and purposing by this means to fasten both rulers and people in her thrall. With far-sighted policy, she perceived that in order to enslave men effectually, the shackles must be bound upon their souls, that the surest way to prevent them from escaping their bondage was to render them incapable of freedom. A thousandfold more terrible than the physical suffering which resulted from her policy was the moral degradation. Deprived of the Bible and abandoned to the teachings of bigotry and selfishness, the people were shrouded in ignorance and superstition and sunken in vice, so that they were wholly unfitted for self-government. But the outworking of all this was widely different from what Rome had purposed. Instead of holding the masses in a blind submission to her dogmas, her work resulted in making them infidels and revolutionists. Romanism they despised as priestcraft. They beheld the clergy as a party to their oppression. The only God they knew was the God of Rome. Her teaching was their only religion. They regarded her greed and cruelty as the legitimate fruit of the Bible, and they would have none of it. Rome had misrepresented the character of God and perverted his requirements, and now men rejected both the Bible and its author. She had required a blind faith in her dogmas under the pretended sanction of the Scriptures. In the reaction, Voltaire and his associates cast aside God's word altogether and spread everywhere the poison of infidelity. Rome had ground down the people under her iron heel. And now the masses, degraded and brutalized in their recoil from her tyranny, cast off all restraint. Enraged at the glittering cheat to which they had so long paid homage, they rejected truth and falsehood together. And mistaking license for liberty, the slaves of vice exulted in their imagined freedom. At the opening of the revolution, by a concession of the king, the people were granted a representation exceeding that of the nobles and clergy combined. Thus the balance of power was in their hands, but they were not prepared to use it with wisdom and moderation. Eager to redress the wrongs they had suffered, they determined to undertake the reconstruction of society. An outraged populace, whose minds were filled with bitter and long-treasured memories of wrong, resolved to revolutionize the state of misery that had grown unbearable and to revenge themselves upon those whom they regarded as the authors of their sufferings. The oppressed wrought out the lesson they had learned under tyranny, and became the oppressors of those who had oppressed them. Unhappy France reaped in blood the harvest she had sown. Terrible were the results of her submission to the controlling power of Rome. Where France, under the influence of Romanism, had set up the first stake at the opening of the Reformation, there the Revolution set up its first guillotine. On the very spot where the first martyrs to the Protestant faith were burned in the 16th century, the first victims were guillotined in the 18th. In repelling the gospel, which would have brought her healing, France had opened the door to infidelity and ruin. When the restraints of God's law were cast aside, it was found that the laws of man were inadequate to hold in check the powerful tides of human passion, and the nation swept on to revolt and anarchy. The war against the Bible inaugurated an era which stands in the world's history as the Reign of Terror. Peace and happiness were banished from the homes and hearts of men. No one was secure. He who triumphed today was suspected, condemned tomorrow. Violence and lust held undisputed sway. King, clergy, and nobles were compelled to submit to the atrocities of an excited and maddened people. Their thirst for vengeance was only stimulated by the execution of the king, and those who had decreed his death soon followed him to the scaffold. A general slaughter of all suspected of hostility to the revolution was determined. The prisons were crowded, at one time containing more than 200,000 captives. The cities of the kingdom were filled with scenes of horror. One party of revolutionists was against another party, and France became a vast field for contending masses, swayed by the fury of their passions. In Paris, one tumult succeeded another, and the citizens were divided into a medley of factions that seemed intent on nothing but mutual extermination. And to add to the general misery, the nation became involved in a prolonged and devastating war with the great powers of Europe. The country was nearly bankrupt. The armies were clamoring for arrears of pay. The Parisians were starving, the provinces were laid waste by brigands, and civilization was almost extinguished in anarchy and license. All too well, the people had learned the lessons of cruelty and torture which Rome had so diligently taught. A day of retribution at last had come. It was not now the disciples of Jesus that were thrust into dungeons and dragged to the stake. Long ago, these had perished or been driven into exile. Unsparing Rome now felt the deadly power of those whom she had trained to delight in deeds of blood. The example of persecution which the clergy of France had exhibited for so many ages was now reported upon them with signal vigor. The scaffolds ran red with the blood of the priests. The galleys and the prisons, once crowded with Huguenots, were now filled with their persecutors. Chained to the bench and toiling at the oar, the Roman Catholic clergy experienced all those woes which their church had so freely inflicted on the gentle heretics. Then came those days when the most barbarous of all codes was administered by the most barbarous of all tribunals, when no man could greet his neighbor or say his prayers without danger of committing a capital crime, when spies lurked in every corner, when the guillotine was long and hard at work every morning, when the jails were filled as close as the holds of a slave ship, when the gutters ran foaming with blood into the Seine, while the daily wagon loads of victims were carried to their doom through the streets of Paris, the proconsuls, whom the sovereign committee had sent forth to the departments, reveled in an extravagance of cruelty unknown even in the capital. The knife of the deadly machine rose and fell too slow for their work of slaughter. Long rows of captives were mowed down with grape shot. Holes were made in the bottom of crowded barges. Lyons was turned into a desert. At Arras, even the cruel mercy of a speedy death was denied to the prisoners. All down the Loire, from Sommer to the sea, great flocks of crows and kites feasted on naked corpses, twined together in hideous embraces. No mercy was shown to sex or age. The number of young lads and of girls of 17 who were murdered by that execrable government is to be reckoned by hundreds. Babies torn from the breast were tossed from pike to pike along the Jacobin ranks. In the short space of 10 years, multitudes of human beings perished. All this was as Satan would have it. This was what for ages he had been working to secure. His policy is deception from first to last, and his steadfast purpose is to bring woe and wretchedness upon men, to deface and defile the workmanship of God, to mar the divine purposes of benevolence and love, and thus cause grief in heaven. Then, by his deceptive arts, he blinds the minds of men and leads them to throw back the blame of his work upon God, as if all this misery were the result of the Creator's plan. In like manner, when those who have been degraded and brutalized through his cruel power achieve their freedom, he urges them on to excesses and atrocities. Then this picture of unbridled license is pointed out by tyrants and oppressors as an illustration of the results of liberty. When error in one garb has been detected, Satan only masks it in a different disguise, and multitudes receive it as eagerly as at the first. When the people found Romanism to be a deception, and he could not through this agency lead them to transgression of God's law, he urged them to regard all religion as a cheat, and the Bible as a fable, and casting aside the divine statutes, they gave themselves up to unbridled iniquity. The fatal error which wrought such woe for the inhabitants of France was the ignoring of this one great truth, that true freedom lies within the proscriptions of the law of God. Oh, that thou hadst hearkened to my commandments! Then had thy peace been as a river, and thy righteousness as the waves of the sea. There is no peace, saith the Lord, unto the wicked, but whoso hearkeneth unto me shall dwell safely, and shall be quiet from fear of evil. Isaiah 48, verses 18 and 22, and Proverbs chapter 1, verse 33. Atheists, infidels, and apostates oppose and denounce God's law, but the results of their influence prove that the well-being of man is bound up with his obedience of the divine statutes. Those who will not read the lesson from the book of God are bidden to read it in the history of nations. When Satan wrought through the Roman Church to lead men away from obedience, his agency was concealed, and his work was so disguised that the degradation and misery which resulted were not seen to be the fruit of transgression. And his power was so far counteracted by the working of the Spirit of God that his purposes were prevented from reaching their full fruition. The people did not trace the effect to its cause and discover the source of their miseries. But in the Revolution, the law of God was openly set aside by the National Council. And in the reign of terror which followed, the working of cause and effect could be seen by all. When France publicly rejected God and set aside the Bible, wicked men and spirits of darkness exulted in their attainment of the object so long desired, a kingdom free from the restraints of the law of God. Because sentence against an evil work was not speedily executed, therefore the heart of the sons of men was fully set in them to do evil. Ecclesiastes 8:11. But the transgression of a just and righteous law must inevitably result in misery and ruin. Though not visited at once with judgments, the wickedness of men was nevertheless surely working out their doom. Centuries of apostasy and crime had been treasuring up wrath against the day of retribution, and when their iniquity was full, the despisers of God learned too late that it is a fearful thing to have worn out the divine patience. The restraining Spirit of God, which imposes a check upon the cruel power of Satan, was in a great measure removed, and he whose only delight is the wretchedness of men was permitted to work his will. Those who had chosen the service of rebellion were left to reap its fruits until the land was filled with crimes too horrible for pen to trace. From devastated provinces and ruined cities a terrible cry was heard, a cry of bitterest anguish. France was shaken as if by an earthquake. Religion, law, social order, the family, the state, and the church, all were smitten down by the impious hand that had been lifted against the law of God. Truly, spoke the wise man, the wicked shall fall by his own wickedness. Though a sinner do evil 100 times and his days be prolonged, yet surely I know that it shall be well with them that fear God, which fear before him. but it shall not be well with the wicked. Proverbs 11:5 and Ecclesiastes 8, verses 12 and 13. They hated knowledge, and did not choose the fear of the Lord. Therefore shall they eat of the fruit of their own way, and be filled with their own devices. Proverbs chapter 1, verses 29 and 31. God's faithful witnesses, slain by the blasphemous power that ascendeth out of the bottomless pit, were not long to remain silent. After 3 days and a half, the spirit of life from God entered into them, and they stood upon their feet, and great fear fell upon them which saw them. Revelation 11:11. It was in 1793 that the decrees which abolished the Christian religion and set aside the Bible passed the French Assembly. 3 years and a half later, a resolution rescinding these decrees, thus granting toleration to the Scriptures, was adopted by the same body. The world stood aghast at the enormity of guilt which had resulted from a rejection of the sacred oracles, and men recognized the necessity of faith in God and His Word as the foundation of virtue and morality. Saith the Lord, Whom hast thou reproached and blasphemed? And against whom hast thou exalted thy voice, and lifted up thine eyes on high, even against the Holy One of Israel? Isaiah 37:23. Therefore, behold, I will cause them to know, this once will I cause them to know, my hand and my might, and they shall know that my name is Jehovah. Jeremiah 16:21, in the American Revised Version. Concerning the two witnesses, the prophet declares further, And they heard a great voice from heaven, saying unto them, Come up hither. And they ascended up to heaven in a cloud, and their enemies beheld them. Revelation 11:12. Since France made war upon God's two witnesses, they have been honored as never before. In 1804, the British and Foreign Bible Society was organized. This was followed by similar organizations with numerous branches upon the continent of Europe. In 1816, the American Bible Society was founded. When the British Society was formed, the Bible had been printed and circulated in 50 tongues. It has since been translated into many hundreds of languages and dialects. For the 50 years preceding 1792, little attention was given to the work of foreign missions. No new societies were formed, and there were but few churches that made any effort for the spread of Christianity in heathen lands. But toward the close of the 18th century, a great change took place. Men became dissatisfied with the results of rationalism and realized the necessity of divine revelation and experimental religion. From this time, the work of foreign missions attained an unprecedented growth. The improvements in printing have given an impetus to the work of circulating the Bible. The increased facilities for communication between different countries, the breaking down of ancient barriers of prejudice and national exclusiveness, and the loss of secular power by the Pontiff of Rome have opened the way for the entrance of the Word of God. For some years, the Bible has been sold without restraints in the streets of Rome, and it has now been carried to every part of the habitable globe. The infidel Voltaire once boastingly said, I am weary of hearing people repeat that 12 men established the Christian religion. I will prove that one man may suffice to overthrow it. Generations have passed since his death. Millions have joined in the war upon the Bible. But it is so far from being destroyed that where there were 100 in Voltaire's time, there are now 10,000, yes, 100,000 copies of the Book of God. In the words of an early reformer concerning the Christian church, the Bible is an anvil that has worn out many hammers. Saith the Lord, No weapon that is formed against thee shall prosper, and every tongue that shall rise against thee in judgment thou shalt condemn. Isaiah 54:17. The word of our God shall stand forever. All His commandments are sure. They stand fast forever and ever, and are done in truth and uprightness. Isaiah 40:8 and Psalm 111, verses 7 and 8. Whatever is built upon the authority of man will be overthrown, but that which is founded upon the rock of God's immutable word shall stand forever.
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0: The work of Christ on earth was hastening to a close. Before him, in vivid outline, lay the scenes of his suffering and death. Every pang that would rend his heart, every insult that would be heaped upon his head, every privation that he would be called upon to endure was open to his view. The shadow of an unspeakable woe was upon him. Yet, he was filled with joy at the knowledge that by giving his life, he would make it possible for man to obtain life everlasting. The chosen 12 did not understand what lay before their beloved master. Neither did they know that soon he would leave them, that they would face the world without him and the comfort of his visible presence. They knew not the hatred and unbelief they themselves must endure. The Savior longed to prepare them for the trials that he knew would come. Jesus and his disciples were now come into the town of Caesarea Philippi, a region where idolatry prevailed. Heathen worship and superstition surrounded them. Withdrawing from his disciples, Jesus went unto a place of solitude.
1: Father, love thou art, hallowed is thy name. Thy kingdom endureth from everlasting to everlasting. Help me, my Father, to bring to my beloved disciples a true understanding of what lies before them. Help me, Father, to prepare them to stand faithful and true under all adversity. I have brought them here away from the influence of Judaism, here where heathenism abounds, here where we will be drawn closer to each other, here where I may lead them to understand more fully their responsibility to the heathen and to all nations, kindreds, tongues, and peoples. Prepare their hearts, O Father, that they may readily receive words of truth. I thank thee, Father, for the wonderful words of...
0: Upon returning to his disciples, Jesus did not immediately impart to them the truth of his fast approaching death and resurrection. Instead,
1: whom do men say that I, the Son of Man, am?
2: The people? Well, most refuse to admit that thou art the Messiah.
3: Many who have witnessed thy miracles declare that thou art the son of David.
4: Well, those who were fed at Bethsaida want you to be their king.
5: Many who believed the preaching of John the Baptist said that thou art another John.
3: Some say Elijah.
4: Some say Moses.
5: Or Jeremiah.
2: Some are ready to accept thee, Master, as a prophet, but are not ready
1: But whom say ye that I am?
2: Thou art the Christ, the Son of the living God.
1: Blessed art thou, Simon Barjona, for flesh and blood hath not revealed it unto thee, but my Father which is in heaven.
0: Peter did not, neither can humanity of itself, possess knowledge of the divine, of the deep mysteries of heaven. Prophets have written,
4: it is as high as heaven. What canst thou do deeper than hell? What canst thou know?
6: God hath revealed them unto us by his Spirit. For the Spirit

0: that fear him.
1: Jesus continued saying unto Peter,
2: I say unto thee that thou art Peter, and upon this rock I will build my church, and the gates of hell shall not prevail against it.
1: Later,
3: Matthew, what do you

0: you think?
1: Well, I don't think that Jesus meant that Peter would have a higher place in the church than any of us. Jesus ordained us, all of us, and we are to hold equal authority in the work of Jesus.
0: Could it be that by church he meant kingdom? That you, Peter, will be prime minister of that kingdom?
2: No. Jesus said church, and I'm sure that church is exactly what he meant.
3: What did he mean by rock?
0: What does the scripture have to say about rock?
3: You're quite a student, Matthew. You answer that.
1: Scripture mentions stone or rock several places. Also foundation. In all cases where used figuratively or prophetically, it refers to Christ, the Messiah.
0: I know that Moses said, "The Lord is the rock."
2: David used the same expression in one of the Psalms, "The Lord is my rock."
1: And Isaiah said, "The Lord is a great rock in a weary land, a sure foundation, a cornerstone."
2: Jesus is the rock, a sure foundation. And upon the rock, Christ Jesus, will his church be built, and the gates of hell shall not prevail against it.

0: After 7 days with the Christians at Puteoli, Paul with a centurion, Julius and his prisoners, set out for Rome.
1: A cloud of sadness rests upon your face, Paul.
2: I have long looked forward to a visit to Rome. Oh, but not like this. Fettered like a common criminal. My fond hope of winning many to the gospel seems destined to failure.
0: At last, the centurion with his guards and prisoners reached the Forum of Appius, 40 miles from Rome. As they make their way through the crowds that throng the thoroughfare, the gray-haired old man, chained with a group of hardened-looking criminals, receives many glances of scorn and is made the subject of many rude, mocking jests.
3: Hey there, old man! What have you done? Murdered your wife?
4: Out of the way, you rude, disrespectful commoners!
5: Paul, my father in Christ.
2: Greetings, my son.
5: I am one of those converted by your words of truth and life at Corinth.
2: Oh, greetings and salutations. May God
3: continue. It has come at last. News came from Rome that you were on the way. It's so good to see you again.
2: In fetters. On my way to Rome to be tried of treason.
5: We love you and have not forgotten the terrible band of unbelief you removed from our lives. We are forever indebted to you for the wonderful hope of eternal life. We praise God for you and your faithfulness. May he bless you and help you.
0: Finally, Paul, together with Julius, the prisoners and guards, were again on their slow walk towards Rome. Paul thanked God and took courage.
2: Oh, they were not ashamed of my bonds.
1: The cloud of sadness has passed from your face.
2: My Christian life has been a succession of trials, suffering, disappointments. But I am abundantly repaid, and I rejoice that I can suffer for the sake of Jesus.
0: With firmer step and joyful heart, Paul continued on the slow way to Rome. At last, in the great city of Rome.
4: Julius, centurion from Judea, reporting to the captain of the emperor's guards.
6: Yes, centurion.
4: I deliver to you prisoners who are to be tried before the emperor.
6: Oh, you've been a long time getting here.
4: Yes, sir. Storms, shipwreck. Many things delayed us, captain.
6: How many prisoners did you lose?
4: Not one, sir.
6: Not one? Well, I must commend you, centurion.
4: The credit belongs not to me, sir, but to this man.
6: Him? That white-haired old prisoner?
4: Were it not for him and his God, we would all have been lost, drowned.
6: Hmm. Well, I would hear about this. Come inside, centurion. A remarkable tale, centurion, if true.
4: Every word, captain.
6: You think he's not guilty of the crime with which he's charged?
4: Paul is guilty of no crime, captain.
6: Yet he must be tried by the emperor.
4: Yes, sir, I realize that.
6: It seems to me cruel to jail such a man with hardened, rough criminals. Have you any suggestions, centurion?
4: Well, sir, I think that the situation calls for a...
7: Attention!
6: Men of the Royal Army, I congratulate you on your successful journey. Julius, your centurion, will now lead you and your prisoners to the royal prison. All but Paul and his guard. You remain here.
4: Goodbye, Paul, my friend.
2: God bless you, Julius. Goodbye.
4: Detail. Forward. Arch.
6: Well, Paul, sir, the letter from Festus and the report of Julius the centurion speak well of you. Instead of placing you in prison, I am going to permit you to live in your own rented house. You will be at liberty to receive visitors and friends, with a guard always chained to you, of course. That is the law.
2: Thank you, sir.
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11: The keeper of the king's treasury to see Misha, great and mighty monarch of Moab.
12: Bid him forward.
13: Long live the king! Long live the king!
12: State your mission quickly to the point.
13: The herd's keeper and his men are here from Israel, O king, to collect the usual tax of 100,000 lambs and 100,000 rams.
12: 200,000 sheep we pay the king of Israel?
13: Yes, your majesty. It was originally levied by King Ahab. We have been paying it ever since.
12: We have, but we won't. As of now, send the Israelite herdsmen back to their king empty-handed.
13: But there will be a war, your majesty.
12: War with whom?
13: Israel, your majesty.
12: Scribe, who wears the crown of Israel?
14: Jehoram, your majesty.
12: Jehoram? What sort of king is he?
14: Weak, your majesty. No push or ambition. Easygoing. Easily persuaded.
12: Will he try to collect those 200,000 sheep by force?
14: He'll send ambassadors, messengers, try for a peaceful settlement, but war. No, your majesty.
12: Well, send those herdsmen back with this message. Misha, great and mighty king of Moab, refuses now and henceforth to pay tribute
15: to the weak and vacillating king of Israel.
16: So, Misha the Great refuses to pay tribute, does he? He probably thinks I'm not as strong or determined as my father, King Ahab, was. You'll learn, King Misha. Scribe, send a fast messenger to Judah and say unto King Jehoshaphat, O great and mighty king of Judah, the king of Moab hath rebelled against me, refusing to pay the tribute levied by Ahab, my father. Wilt thou, O Jehoshaphat, go with me to do battle against the foolish Misha, king of Moab?
17: And Jehoshaphat agreed to help Jehoram.
18: Which way shall we go to Moab?
16: The safest way is through the wilderness of Edom.
18: Agreed. Also, perhaps we might get the king of Edom to go with us, he and his men of war.
17: So the king of Israel went, and the king of Judah, and the king of Edom. And they marched, they and their armies, 7 days towards Moab, and pitched camp in a certain valley.
19: Your Majesty.
18: Yes, General.
19: Your Majesty, there is no water in this place.
18: No water?
19: None at all, Your Majesty. The great host of soldiers with us, and the cattle will die of thirst. Or worse yet, Your Majesty, the armies of Moab will defeat us.
17: Hath the Lord brought us 3 kings here with our men to deliver us into the hands of Moab? Alas.
18: Is there not here a prophet of the Lord that we may inquire of him what to do?
19: Elisha the prophet is with us, Your Majesty. 3 kings send for me, obviously to seek favors. Say on.
17: No longer is there the slightest doubt, Elisha, that thou art truly the chosen prophet of God. Surely thou dost already know the plight in which we 3 kings find ourselves. Our combined armies are without water.
19: Thou art Jehoram, king of Israel?
17: Thou knowest I am.
19: I also know that thou hast not forsaken thy evil ways, nor hast thou caused Israel to give up their worship of Baal. The Lord God of Israel is displeased with thee, so why should I help thee? Why do you not call upon the prophets of Baal to help thee?
17: Nay, Elisha, prophet of God, let it not be so, lest the king of Moab defeat us and our men are delivered into his hand.
19: As the Lord God liveth, and before whom I stand, surely I would not help thee, even listen to thee, were it not that I regard the presence of Jehoshaphat. So bring hither to me a minstrel.
17: And it came to pass, when the minstrel was fetched and played,
20: but the Spirit of God that came upon Elisha.
19: Thus saith the Lord, dig ditches throughout the length and breadth of this valley. There shall be no wind, neither shall there be rain. Yet shall the valley be filled with water that ye may drink, both ye and your cattle and your beasts. The Lord will deliver the Moabites into your hand. And ye shall smite every fenced and choice city, and shall fell every good tree, and stop up all wells of water.
18: General, get the men busy immediately. Dig ditches everywhere.
20: By morning, the valley was crisscrossed with ditches, but no water. Then suddenly, as the morning sacrifice was offered...
21: Water! Water! Everywhere! Water, look! Water!
12: So he decided, after all, did he, to use force and make me pay tribute. Three kings and their combined forces at our border to make war?
14: A mere handful of men, Your Majesty, and ill-trained in such things as warfare.
12: Tomorrow in the early morning we shall march against them.
14: Ditches! Your Majesty! Ditches dug everywhere down there where the three kings and their forces are camped.
12: Someone smarter than I suspected. That valley's always been dry as a bone. They dig ditches, deep ones probably, and water comes forth. Intelligent, wise.
14: Perhaps not, Your Majesty. Look at the water. Is it not red?
12: A reflection of the rising sun.
14: Nay, Your Majesty. That is blood.
12: Blood? Blood of whom?
14: Obviously, Your Majesty, it is the blood of the enemy. They have fought amongst themselves, killing one another.
12: Yes. Yes, the three kings are slain and their men of war. Oh, General, forward to the spoil!
20: And behold, when the Moabites came to the camp of Israel, the Israelites arose from their hiding places and smote the Moabites, so that they became confused and fled. But the Israelites went after them, smiting them even in their own country.
18: General, forget not the instructions of Elisha. Destroy their cities, fell their trees, and make desolate their vineyards and fields.
20: And there was great rejoicing in Israel, for had not God, through his faithful prophet Elisha, turned a sure defeat into glorious victory?

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1: The most influential man who ever lived made extravagant claims for himself. He was hated by many and loved just as deeply by millions more. I'll be back in a moment to talk about history's most controversial figure.

Hello, this is Joe Cruz of the Amazing Facts Broadcast, Fact Which Affects You. I want to talk today about some things that should appeal to every single listener. I always try to visualize those who are listening to these daily broadcasts. I know the majority of you are meeting the normal course of human problems and reverses. You have an average amount of temptations, no doubt. Certain failures, living up to your own expectations and those of others. You're the people that have to fight traffic every day. You're the folks that face a competitive world. You're concerned about security. You have to take care of your family, and you wrestle with problems in the home. These things you have to face every day that you live. You contend with doubts and fears, perhaps doubts about yourself or doubts about the Bible. At times you experience inexpressible longings for righteousness and for holiness of life. There may be some young people who are standing at the crossroads, not just sure which way you want to go. You're not sure whether you ought to kick the traces to go down Broadway or make a decision for Christ and walk the straight and narrow way. Our approach in these daily broadcasts is not designed as an answer or an argument to atheists and infidels. I'm not here primarily to convince skeptics or to prove Christianity. That won't be our approach. Now, there may be some who are skeptics. There may be some who are agnostics listening right now. I hope there are. And I want to say this. I'm glad you're listening. Many of you are Christian people, of course. And there are others who have a Christian orientation. You may have been brought up with Christianity. You're on speaking terms with it. It may be that as a child you accepted Christianity uncritically. You may not have done a lot of thinking about it, and dad and mother were Christians. You sort of grew up in that way of life, and you accepted what your parents believed and what they taught just because they taught it, just because they believed it. Now, sometimes in that transition from believing what our parents tell us to the point where we really believe for ourselves, there comes a sneaking suspicion that Christianity isn't all that's said to be. We may feel it doesn't always hold up. It doesn't always ring true. There may be that lingering suggestion that it isn't intellectually respectable. Some, when they come to that point of transition, or after they've gone on for a number of years without giving much thought to Christianity, have a tendency to discard it rather than to investigate its credentials. There may be some listening who are having problems with their faith. It's our purpose to help all to a better understanding of the Word of God. We'll endeavor to preach on things that will help you as Christians every day that you live. Christianity begins with Jesus Christ, and I want to begin with Him today. The question was asked repeatedly during the ministry of Jesus, who is Christ? People are still asking that question today. There are people who've had a Christian orientation who really haven't taken their religion seriously and who are pondering, just who is this man and what does he mean personally? The Bible says God became man and was manifest in the person of Jesus Christ. And Jesus Himself claims that He's divine, that He was God, that He became flesh. Herein lies the whole issue. If Christ is God in human flesh, then that means that some way we're involved with Him. If it's true that He's God, then our loyalties really belong to Him in the face of what He's done for us. If Jesus' claim is true, we face a serious crisis in our own lives. What are we going to do about it? On the other hand, if it's not true that Jesus was God, then we can just dismiss the whole thing and there's no need to let Him trouble our conscience again. Is Jesus really what He claimed to be, or is He not? I want us to consider that question seriously. I want to present Jesus as He claims to be, the Son of God, and I want to give some reasons, some logical reasons why I believe Jesus Christ's claims were true. First of all, let's consider His moral character. He lived an impeccable life. There was no flaw in Him, no sin in Him. Even His enemies had to admit that there was no fault in Him. He lived a noble, pure life before men. In fact, no other life ever lived that can match the matchless Jesus. No one ever lived a life like His. When Jesus accused His enemies and wrote their sins in the sand, they slipped away as fast as they could go. But when Jesus invited them to accuse Him, He stayed around to face their scrutiny. They couldn't find one thing wrong in Him to accuse. And He asked them, "Who convicts me of sin?" And not a single person raised his voice in condemnation of anything Jesus Christ had ever done. Now, whatever else may be said against the point of view that Christ was God, we're forced to agree that when Jesus came here and lived His life, He behaved like a visitor from another world. Now, let's consider His claims. He claimed to be God.
In John, the 10th chapter, verse 27, Jesus says, "My sheep hear my voice, and I know them, and they follow me. And I give unto them eternal life, and they shall never perish, neither shall any man pluck them out of my hand. My Father, which gave them me, is greater than all, and no man is able to pluck them out of my Father's hand." And then notice in verse 30, he says, "I and my Father are one." And verse 31, "Then the Jews took up stones again to stone him. Jesus answered them, 'Many good works have I showed you from my Father. For which of those works do you stone me?'" And then verse 33, "The Jews answered, saying, 'For a good work we stone thee not, but for blasphemy, and because that thou, being a man, makest thyself God.'" Now, friends, Jesus claimed to be one with the Father. He said, "I and my Father are one." And the Jews understood exactly what he meant. They understood it and took up stones to stone him. Why? Why, they said, "Because you're a man and you're making yourself out to be God." In John, the 8th chapter, verse 56, we read these words, "Your father Abraham rejoiced to see my day, and he saw it and was glad. Then said the Jews unto him, 'Thou art not yet 50 years old, and hast thou seen Abraham?' And Jesus said unto them, 'Verily, verily, I say unto thee, before Abraham was, I am.'" Now Jesus took upon his lips the name of the self-existent one. He claimed to be the great I Am. This is the name by which God was known to the children of Israel during the Exodus. And then verse 59, "Then took they up stones to cast at him. But Jesus hid himself and went out of the temple, going through the midst of them, and so passed by." Now here again, Jesus Christ claimed to be God. He took a title that alone belongs to God. Now if we refuse to accept the claims of Jesus to be God in human flesh, we find ourselves on the horns of a dilemma. There are great many today who say, "I believe in Jesus Christ. I believe he was the founder of the purest ethical system this world's ever known, but I don't believe Jesus is God." Now they think this is the intelligent, sophisticated point of view to take concerning Jesus. He was a good man, you understand. He was truthful. He was honest. He was upright, but he wasn't God. I'd like to examine that argument for just a moment, friends. These individuals say they believe that Jesus was truthful. They say they believe he was completely honest and sincere. And this position is almost universally held. There are only a handful who claim that Jesus was not truthful, that he was not a good man. But let's remember one thing. Jesus Christ claimed to be God in human flesh, and the question is, was he truthful or was he not? If he's truthful, then his claims are true and he's God. But if he's not God and yet claims to be that he is, then that makes Jesus Christ a liar. It's inconceivable that the purest ethical system this world's ever known could be brought into existence by a liar. I think all of us will agree to that. Jesus went around forgiving the wrongs of others. Let's keep in mind that if he were God, he had the right to do this. But if we take the position he was just a good man, then he surely did not have the right to forgive anybody's sins. Now, you can forgive a person who has wronged you. If he steps on your toes, you can forgive him for that. But Jesus went around forgiving people for stepping on other people's toes. And he acted in every case as though he was the one who was principally offended. Jesus Christ forgave sins. He said a person couldn't be saved except through him. John 14:6, Jesus said to them, "I am the way, the truth, and the life. No man cometh unto the Father but by me." He made it abundantly clear that it was impossible to find salvation except through him. Now let's make this point clear today. It's sheer nonsense to say we believe Jesus is the greatest man who ever lived, that he was a good man, that he was truthful and honest, and yet that he wasn't God. One can't be considered a good man who claims that he's God when he's not. Common sense demands that Jesus either was what he said he was, or he was an imposter. As C.S. Lewis said, he was either God or the very devil of hell. There is no middle ground. Now, the greatest evidence of Jesus' divinity was his resurrection from the dead. History records the fact that Jesus was born, he lived, he died, and on the third day he rose again. There may be some that say, we'd like to have evidence for this. Well, now, God did not leave us without evidence, friends. That's a wonderful thing about Christianity. God wants us to have evidence. He wants us to be sure. He doesn't ask us to have a blind, unreasonable faith. He'll give us the weight of evidence to help us understand, and he appeals to our minds logically. He doesn't expect us just to respond to him without understanding. God gives sufficient evidence so that intelligent decisions can be made. And there's certainly much evidence for the resurrection of Jesus.
He was seen on the morning of the resurrection by a woman who was one of his close followers. She came to the tomb and saw him there in the garden. She was an eyewitness. She saw the Lord alive. A little later that Sunday, Jesus was walking with two other followers on the road to Emmaus. And that night he met with 10. The evidence is mounting. We have the testimony of these individuals who actually saw him and touched him and heard him speak. He remained on this earth for about 6 weeks after his resurrection. And when he ascended up into heaven, there were some 500 individuals who saw him alive on that occasion and beheld him as he was taken up out of their midst. Now, friends, these are the words and the testimony of eyewitnesses to facts that could be substantiated. They'd stand up in any court of the land today if we had that many eyewitnesses who would bear the same consistent testimony. Lawyers have investigated the claims of Jesus and his followers and have testified and verified that this evidence is more than sufficient to secure a favorable verdict in courts today. Sir Edward Clarke, a British jurist, writes these words, "As a lawyer, I made a prolonged study of the evidences for the events of the first Easter day. To me, the evidence is conclusive, and over again in the high court, I have secured the verdict on evidence not nearly so compelling." So, as we rationally, logically, reasonably consider the claims of Jesus, we cannot be led otherwise than to agree with the affirmation that Peter made in 2 Peter 1:16, "For we have not followed cunningly devised fables when we made known unto you the power and coming of our Lord Jesus Christ, but were eyewitnesses of his majesty." You see, Peter said, we were there. We actually saw him. We saw him alive. We touched him. We handled him. We know that he was real. And there you have it, friends, the claims of Jesus, his moral character, and his resurrection. This is surely convincing evidence. It defies any explanation other than that Jesus Christ was what he claimed to be. Jesus was God who came down and took upon himself human flesh. The cumulative weight of this evidence is all but conclusive. It takes only a short step of faith to come to the knees before him with the confession, "My Lord and my God." And now, this is Joe Cruz saying goodbye for today.

0: you sometimes think you're a nothing? We would say a hole in something is a nothing. The drawbar on your tractor has a hole for a pin to go through. That hole might be a nothing, but try pulling a 25-foot chisel without it. So the hole, which we might say is nothing, is really important after all. Some people think they are bigger and more important than they really are. In other words, they see themselves as the iron around the hole. Of course they're important, but not more than the hole. For parts to be bolted together in a unified purpose, there must be holes. Manufacturers purposely make holes in specific places. So you see, even if you think you're a nothing, you're really part of a bigger something and important in God's overall plan. When Jesus, who was something, became nothing as he died for the sins of the world, he made it possible for us to become an eternal something unto eternal life. This is Rod Bieber with Seed Time and Harvest.
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2: Teach self-denial, economy, large-heartedness, and self-reliance. I like those four there together. 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What a great way to live life in the financial, work, labor, helping, generosity realm. The combination of the whole thing there. That's what children can learn, even as children.

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1: With SRN News, I'm Keith Peters in Washington. There's been an exchange of fire between the U.S. and Iran.
2: The U.S. military says it intercepted Iranian attacks on three U.S. Navy ships in the Strait of Hormuz and targeted Iranian military facilities responsible for attacking U.S. forces. Earlier in the day, a shipping data company reported that Iran had created a government agency to vet and tax vessels seeking passage, as Tehran says it was reviewing the latest U.S. proposals for ending the war. The U.S. military says no U.S. ships were hit. I'm Lisa Dwyer.
1: The price of a gallon of regular gasoline in the U.S. has climbed 31 cents in the past week. Bob Agnew reports.
3: The travel group AAA says at $4.54 a gallon as of Wednesday, gas was a full 52% higher than before the war with Iran began. The main reason drivers are paying more for gas is because the war has stranded oil tankers near the Strait of Hormuz. On renewed hopes of an end to the war, oil prices have fallen to near or below the $100 mark. If that trend continues, it could pull gasoline prices down as well. But energy experts warn it will take months for prices to return to pre-war levels. Bob Hagen reporting.
1: The State Department will begin revoking the U.S. passports of thousands of parents who owe a significant amount of unpaid child support. The department told the Associated Press on Thursday that the revocations would begin Friday and would be focused on those who owe $100,000 or more. That would apply to about 2,700 American passport holders. On Wall Street, the Dow Jones Industrial Average down by 313 points, the NASDAQ dropped 32, the S&P 500 lower by 28 points. This is SRN News. Britons are worried about the decline of Christianity.
4: A new poll from Whitestone Insight finds that 52% of British people say they believe the country's ongoing slide away from the faith will have a negative impact on future generations. Only about 20% of respondents say they think the decline will be a good thing for the country. The survey also reveals that nearly 3 out of 5 Britons think Christianity has something to offer the country, either as moral guidance or in practical day-to-day influence. Michael Harrington reporting.
1: As America prepares to mark its 250th birthday, scholars are highlighting the unique qualities of the Constitution. The Bill of Rights is the centerpiece, and its religious freedom provisions are being celebrated by many. Experts note that while not all of the founding fathers were Christians, most of them also weren't deists or anti-religious skeptics. The founders believed in prayer and that God was helping the revolutionary cause. This is SRN News. Television pioneer Ted Turner, founder of Cable News Network, has died at 87.
5: CNN founder Ted Turner has died at 87, according to his company. The pioneer behind Cable News transformed an obscure Atlanta television station into the first 24-hour all-news TV network. Turner was a philanthropist, owned sports teams, was a champion yacht racer. In later years, he was slowed by Lewy body dementia. President Trump called him one of the all-time greats. I'm Julie Walker.
1: The United States Postal Service is considering a rule change that would allow anyone to send handguns through the mail for the first time in nearly 100 years. A 1927 law prohibits the shipment of handguns through USPS unless they are from licensed retailers. More details available at srnnews.com. From Washington, I'm Keith Peters reporting.
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1: Welcome to Wonders in the Word, a radio ministry of amazing facts. 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
2: We're going to be talking about the law of God, and in this new series dealing with the Ten Commandments, I've called it Laws of Love and Liberty. And I think you'll understand the reason for the title a little later on in the series. The Ten Commandments represent the very epitome of the Word of God. It is good and it is appropriate for us to dedicate time to talk about these foundational principles that you find in the law of God. Now, it's sad that we're living in a time where even in a Christian church, someone who is a minister might need to sound apologetic about talking about the law of God. Some people will no doubt say that we're legalistic because we're talking about the law of God. But I'll tell you what Jesus said. Matthew chapter 5, verse 19. Whosoever shall do and teach these commandments will be called great in the kingdom of heaven. Our lives are regulated every day by law, but that law is not there to restrict or take away our freedom. You lose your freedom when you have no law. The law is there to protect your liberties. And it's also true of the law of God. It's not designed to take away your happiness, but to give you real peace and happiness comes from the Word of God and the law of God. Jesus warned us in the last days that there would be great lawlessness. Matter of fact, Christ said, because iniquity, lawlessness will abound, the love of many will grow cold. Matthew chapter 24. Paul said in 2 Timothy 3:13, evil men and seducers will wax worse and worse. Jesus said just before he comes back, it will be as it was in the days of Noah, as it was in the days of Lot. And the Bible says that there was great lawlessness. We all remember what conditions were in Sodom and Gomorrah. There was a mob mentality at the door of Lot's house. In the time of Noah, it says, the thoughts of men's hearts were only evil continually. So there was great lawlessness that should not exist among God's people. We need to know something about the law of God. Ultimately, if you would be saved, you must have the new covenant, which is the law of God written in your hearts. Amen? And so this is a very relevant and a very important subject. Now, the Ten Commandments did not begin at Mount Sinai. The Ten Commandments have existed through eternity. That's right. The principles of God's law have always been there. Let me prove that to you from the Bible quickly. Genesis 26, verse 5, Abraham, did he live before or after Moses? Before Moses. So Abraham lived before Mount Sinai and the Ten Commandments were codified, right? It says, because Abraham obeyed my voice, kept my charge, my commandments, my statutes, and my laws. Before Moses ever came along, God had commandments and statutes and laws. He must have given some of these things at least orally to Adam and Eve. Genesis 39, verse 9, when Joseph was tempted by the wife of Potiphar, his master, Joseph knew adultery was wrong, and he said, there's no one greater in this house than I, nor has he kept back anything from me but you, because you are his wife. You know, the seventh commandment. How then can I do this great wickedness and sin against God? Did Joseph know back then that adultery was a sin? What? Before the Ten Commandments? I mean, can you really imagine people living back then saying, oh, God gives the Ten Commandments there at Mount Sinai, and they say, they elbow each other? You mean we're not supposed to be committing adultery? Oh, we're not supposed to steal? We're not supposed to murder? Don't you think some of those were self-evident truths? God was pulling it all together and summarizing it for them. Amen. Psalm 111, verse 7, all of His commandments are sure. They stand fast forever and ever. God's law is forever and ever. And even there in the very beginning when Cain ended up killing his brother Abel, what did God say? If you do well, will you not be accepted? Genesis 4:7. And if you do not well, sin lies at the door. And so God was describing that it was a sin to murder way back there in the beginning. So God's law has eternal principles. You know why God cannot change the Ten Commandments? Because He would have to change Himself. Jesus Christ is the same yesterday, today, and forever. I am the Lord, I do not change. The Ten Commandments are a perfect expression of God's character. That's my second point. According to the Bible, what is sin? Now, the most clinical definition you find in 1 John 4, verse 3. Sin is the transgression of the law. Isn't that right? So, the devil doesn't want us talking about sin. You know why? When you preach and you talk about sin, people become painfully aware that they have problems, that they are sinners. And when they become aware they are sinners, then they start feeling the need for a Savior. So if you can just quiet the church down where they don't talk about the law, people will not feel a conviction for sin, they will not sense their need of Jesus or repentance, and won't find salvation. The law leads to salvation. Why we are not saved by the law? You cannot be convicted of your sin without knowing something about the law. And so it tells us that sin is the transgression of God's law. That's what God said to Cain. Sin lies at the door. He was getting ready to murder his brother. Romans 3:20, by the law is the knowledge of sin. Get rid of the law, you get rid of the knowledge of sin. Get rid of the knowledge of sin, nobody needs a Savior from sin. Can you understand the devil's strategy? He is attacking the law. He's trying to eclipse, obscure, hide the law of God, downplay the law of God, because then people won't know they're sinners and they won't know how much they need Jesus. They won't be saved and forgiven of their sins, and they won't have the peace that comes from that experience. Also tells us Romans 7:7, I had not known sin but by the law. For I had not known lust except the law had said, thou shalt not covet. Notice that Paul is quoting from one of the Ten Commandments. So right in the law of God, it's revealing what sin is and thereby helping us know our need for a Savior. Now, a Christian is ultimately a follower of Christ. How did Jesus feel about the law? Did He uphold it? John 15, verse 10, did Jesus keep the Ten Commandments? That's a big question. He said, if you believe Jesus, I have kept my Father's commandments. Some people think that Jesus came to do away with the law. Christ said, do not think in Matthew. Think not that I have come to destroy the law and the prophets. I did not come to destroy, but to fulfill. And the word fulfill there means to fill full. Jesus came to fill up the law, keep it in His life. Some people say, well, He came to keep it so we don't have to. No, He came to keep it as an example on how we can. A Christian is a follower of Christ. We don't need excuses to disobey. We're already really good at that. We need an example to show us how do we overcome. And Jesus there in Revelation, He says seven times in His message to the churches, to him that overcomes, to him that overcomes, to him that overcomes. Each time it's accompanied with great promises of good. The devil wants us to think that we can all sin, but we can't obey. And really what that means is we have more faith in the devil's ability to tempt us than Jesus' ability to keep us from falling. So what's bigger, your God or your devil? If you believe that Jesus can transform you, can the Lord help you with any sin? Have any of you ever experienced God giving you victory over any sin in your life? Well, if He can help you with anything, then He can help you with everything. Because the Bible says that all things are possible with God, right? And the same way that He gave you victory in whatever that area might be, He can give you victory in the areas where you may still be struggling. But don't fall for the devil's marketing plan that, Jesus came and obeyed because we can't. No, he came and obeyed to show us how we can. Because he has given us an example. The Bible says that we should walk even as he walked. We walk in his steps. He's an example to us. Yes, you can obey. Jesus did. The Bible says he did no sin. He kept his Father's commandments. And he said, and if you love me, keep my commandments. Amen? Amen. Should Christians keep the Ten Commandments?
3: Yes.
2: No, I mean New Testament Christians. Should we keep the Ten Commandments? Matthew 19:17, Jesus said, if you will enter life, keep the commandments. Is that plain? Say amen if that's plain. Your Bible has that in red letter. Let me tell you one more time. It's Matthew 19:17. You'll also find this in Mark chapter 10. When the rich young ruler came to Jesus and said, good master, what good things shall I do that I might inherit eternal life? Jesus said, thou knowest the commandments. And Jesus then quoted, not from ceremonial laws, not from various health statutes. He quoted from the Ten Commandments.

obey God's law. Should a Christian keep the Ten Commandments? Revelation 14:12, speaking of God's people in the last days, here is the patience of the saints. Here are they that keep the commandments of God. And again, Revelation 22:14, blessed, this is the last chapter in the Bible, friends. I mean, if things are going to change, he would have changed it by then. But what does it say there? Blessed. Is that good or bad? Blessed are those that keep his commandments, that they might have a right to the tree of life and enter in through the gates of the city. If you want to eat from the tree of life and enter in through the gates of the city, then you need to be one of those blessed people that keeps his commandments. Amen? But isn't he asking us to do something impossible? How is it possible? It's one thing to say we should do it, that's clear. But how is it possible to keep God's commandments? The answers are given. Philippians 4:13, I can do all things through Christ who strengthens me. Jesus will give you strength. He never says it's easy. It's tough sometimes when you're tempted. Jesus went through some tough temptations in the wilderness when he was fasting 40 days and 40 nights. But he will give you strength to do what he asks you to do. Now there's the point. Inherent in every command of God, it's prepackaged with the power to obey. Wouldn't it be cruel for the Lord to punish his children for not obeying a command they cannot obey? Are sinners going to be punished? Did Jesus take a punishment for sin? How just would it be if God would punish his children, even his own son, for people breaking laws that it was impossible to keep? You see what the devil is accusing people of? And I hear pastors say it. Oh, it's a doctrine of devils. I hear pastors say, well, nobody can keep the law. That's why Jesus had to die. Well, it's true. No one can keep it without his power. But I believe through Christ, all things are possible. Amen. And if God is going to punish sinners for sinning when they can't obey because he's asking the impossible of them, well, that makes God a cruel tyrant. That's right. But with his spirit and with his power, you can be different. You can obey. How are you going to change society by telling the alcoholic, well, nobody can really obey? We're just going to, we'll subsidize your drinking. We don't expect you to change and give it up and stop beating your wife and losing your jobs. Or the person who's addicted to heroin or cigarettes, I don't know which is harder. What good are you going to do in the world if we don't tell sinners that they can get the victory? Can people who drink get the victory? Yes. Do you all know some that have? Yes. Can people who smoke and use drugs, and you just name your favorite sinful addiction, do we know that people can change? Yes. That's what the world needs, is to hear you can obey. You can get the victory. And it breaks my heart when I hear pastors saying, well, nobody can really obey. And we make all these excuses for sin. Yes, you can. You can be different. You can live a new kind of life. You can change. Is it a struggle? Yes. Does it take time? Sometimes sanctification, it takes time. But don't underestimate the power of God. Don't give the credit to the devil for all remaining slaves. Then you're like those spies that came back. They're supposed to give a glorious report of the promised land, and they came back and they said, oh, the giants are too big. The walls are too big. Obstacles too big. We can't conquer the promised land. And God said, if you don't think that you're going to make it to the promised land, then you're going to die in the wilderness. Joshua and Caleb said, we are able. We believe with God's help we can conquer them. And I'm glad David didn't have that attitude, oh, Goliath's too big, I'm going home. Yeah, you might have some sin in your life that seems like a big, ugly giant. But through the power of God's word, you can overcome. All things are possible through God. Amen? Amen. He that has begun a good work in you will perform it unto the day of Jesus Christ. If you fall, don't give up. He's begun a work in you. He's the author and the finisher of your faith. Yes, you can be an obeyer of God's law. Not a hearer only, but a doer. Matter of fact, that's our next verse. Are people saved by keeping the law?
You won't be saved deliberately breaking it, but no one is saved by keeping it. We're saved by grace. And that's Ephesians 2, verse 8 and 9.

0: For by grace are you saved through faith, not of yourselves. It is a gift of God, not of works, lest any man should boast. And I probably would be first in line boasting if I thought I could save myself. You'd be second in line. We'd all find a way to take credit for it, right? But it's only by God's grace that any of us are saved. Because if God's going to give us what we deserve, what's the penalty for sin? You wouldn't even survive your probation. As soon as you sinned, you die. It's because it's a gift. Now, some are saying today that, well, because we're saved by grace, God's grace nullifies or abolishes the law. Does the grace of God abolish the law? No. Romans 6. Let's hear what Paul says about that. I'm just going to read Paul because Paul is the one they always quote to try to say that. Romans 6:15. What then? Shall we sin because we're not under the law but under grace? God forbid. Matter of fact, I'm going to pause here for just a second before I read my next verse. Under the law. Are we currently under the law? It depends on what you mean by that. When Paul talks about being under the law, he's talking about being under the curse or the penalty of the law. When you break a law, any good law has got a penalty. You find laws in our culture that exist and there's no consequence. There's a law that's being broken. Right? Matter of fact, most laws exist today because somebody broke the law. Do you know we have more laws now in our culture any other time in history? Has it made us a more lawful people?
1: Absolutely not.
0: So, Paul is asking, does grace abolish the law? He said, God forbid. Romans 3:31. Do we then make void the law through faith? God forbid we establish the law. When people say, I've got faith, I don't need the law. Who are you kidding? If you've got real faith, you keep the law. And again, if you don't believe those two, how about Romans 2:13? This is Paul. Notice, this is Paul. It can't be any more clear than that. For the hearers of the law are just in the sight of God. No, I said that wrong. Not the hearers of the law are just in the sight of God, but the doers of the law will be justified. Amen. What? The doers of the law will be justified? I thought we were just through faith. Yes, and if you are just through faith, you will be doing the law. Amen. See how that works? Now, what needs to be the motive for obeying God's law? Love is the motive. Romans 13:10, therefore love is the fulfilling of the law. When we love God, we'll want to obey. We'll love our neighbor. We'll naturally keep these laws. Matthew 22, verse 37, Jesus said, you should love the Lord your God with all your heart, with all your soul, with all your mind. This is the first and the great commandment. The second is like unto it. You should love your neighbor as yourself. On these two commandments hang all the law and the prophets. And I heard of a preacher one day, he quoted that verse. He said, see, the Ten Commandments have been hung. They're hung, and all you got to do now, it's like they've been strangled. All you got to do now is keep those two commandments of love. Well, when it says, when Jesus said, on these two commandments hang, it means all the Ten Commandments are summarized. They're supported by loving the Lord and loving your neighbor. Matter of fact, you could summarize those two in one word. God is love. 1 John 2, verse 3 and 4, hereby do we know, and this one is a slam dunk. This puts to silence all of the hypocrites out there. Hereby do we know that we know him if we keep his commandments. He that says, I know him and keeps not his commandments is a liar, and the truth is not in him. That's New Testament. That's why Jesus said, not everyone that says unto me, Lord, Lord, is going to enter the kingdom of God, but they that do the will of my Father in heaven. What is the will of God? Psalm 40 tells us, I love to do your will. Your law is within my heart. The law of God is a perfect expression of his character and his will. And Jesus will declare to everyone else, I don't know you. So if someone says, oh, I love the Lord. I'm following the Lord. I know the Lord. No, I don't keep the law because I'm under grace. John says, you're a liar. If you say, Lord, Lord, I love you, Lord. Christ will declare to those people, depart from me, ye workers of iniquity. And that word is lawlessness. People without law. So it does matter, friends. This is important, basic, foundational Christian teaching. What are the rewards for keeping God's law? This is a good part. John 15:11, These things I've spoken unto you that your joy might be full. He wants us to have joy, and it comes in obeying God. Proverbs 29:18, he that keeps the law, happy is he. Do you believe that? Jesus said, if you know these things, happy are ye if you do them. He wants us to have joy and happiness. Not only joy and happiness, he wants us to have peace. Psalm 119:165, great peace have they that love thy law, and nothing will offend them. I not only want peace, I want great peace, don't you? When we submit our lives into God's hands and are saying, Lord, we're willing to be doers of your word, you'll have a great peace. And by the way, if you know there's some area in your life where you are diverging from the will of God and the law of God, you should be troubled. Don't get comfortable in disobedience. That's dangerous. That's where you get to where you sear your conscience, and ultimately you can come to the place where you commit the unpardonable sin because you don't hear God's voice anymore. If you can convince yourself that it's okay to live in disobedience to the Ten Commandments knowingly, and that everything's going to somehow be okay, that is a deadly place to be in. That's like leprosy, spiritual leprosy. But there's great peace. Isaiah 48:18. Oh, that you had heeded my commandments, then your peace would have been like a river. You know that song we sing, I've got a peace like a river? It's based on this verse. Where does it come from? Oh, that we had heeded his commandments, then you would have peace like a river. Do you want peace and joy and blessedness and happiness? It comes from obedience. If you're obeying God, it's like Shadrach, Meshach, and Abednego said, we might go to a fiery furnace, but we know we're obeying God, we have nothing to fear. Jesus said, don't fear him who can destroy your body, but he can't touch your soul. Rather fear him who can destroy soul and body in hell. When we are hearers and doers of God's law, we have liberty. The Bible talks about liberty in Christ, and a lot of people have wanted to abuse what that liberty really looks like. What they want is liberty to sin. Liberty in Christ is a liberty that comes from surrendering and being willing to obey. You have great freedom in the Lord. Psalm 119:44. So I will keep your law continually forever and ever, and I will walk at liberty because I seek thy precepts. Do you want to have that freedom? Do you want to have that liberty? If you look in James 1, verse 22, but be doers of the word and not hearers only, deceiving yourselves. For if anyone is a hearer of the word and not a doer, he's like a man observing his natural face in a mirror. For he observes himself and he goes away, and immediately he forgets what kind of man he was. But whoever looks into the perfect law of liberty and continues in it, not being a forgetful hearer but a doer of the work, this one will be blessed. Blessed. We're really dealing with a bottom line issue here. The wisest man who ever lived, he said, let us hear the conclusion of the whole matter, Ecclesiastes chapter 12. Fear God and keep his commandments, for this is the whole duty of man. For God will bring everything into judgment with every secret work, whether it be good or evil. And I hope you'll pray that we will be people who have that peace, that joy, that liberty in Christ, because we're not just going to be hearers of the word, we're going to be doers also.
1: If God took the trouble to speak directly to an entire nation and took the time to engrave his law in granite with his own finger, wouldn't you think that this law is something we should still think about today? What should we think about verses like Romans 6:14? We're no longer under the law, but under grace. 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Once you've read this resource, feel free to share it with a friend. We want to get the word out because God's message is our mission.
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1: I don't understand. Why did this have to happen to me?
2: 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I need answers.
1: Where is God?
3: Hello and welcome to Raw Questions, Relevant Answers, an opportunity for us to just have an open discourse about real issues that we wrestle with, that young people wrestle with. And today's topic is actually the topic of identity, how to understand our true identity and issues of identity. I have two awesome co-hosts with me today, Michelle Dukemas and Mark Payden, and I'm just going to go ahead and dive right into our questions here. Our first question is from a 21-year-old female from Tennessee who asked this. She says, how do I stop absolutely hating myself? Heavy. How do I stop hating myself? What do you think?
4: I think the first thing is to recognize that God doesn't hate us. Mm-hmm. You know, how can we really hate something that God loves? If God is perfect and His love is perfect and He loves us, then wouldn't that somehow be messed up to hate ourselves? I think that's the first thing that I could say to that.
5: Scripture has some beautiful portrayals of God in us. Zephaniah 3:17, it says that He rejoices over us with singing. Mm-hmm. Psalms 139 talks about how He formed our inmost parts, our beings, in our mother's womb, fearfully and wonderfully made. And that's easy to forget. I know it was for me. I may not have been quite saying I hate myself, but there was a time in my life where I really did believe that, you know, God loved me, I thought, because God has to. Like, you kind of maybe have to love that crazy uncle or those family members. You're supposed to. But I didn't really believe that God liked me. And that was actually a journey to go on, is to look at Scripture and see that in Scripture, the view of God is a God who not only likes us out of obligation, but truly chooses me and values me just the way He made me.
3: Mm-hmm. You know, sometimes the reason why we hate ourselves is because we're not doing the things we ought to do or wish that we would do.
5: True.
3: And so our hatred towards ourselves is sometimes something that we believe that God Himself must have because we don't perform well enough. Mm-hmm. And I think of Romans chapter 5 and verse 8, where it says that God demonstrates His own love toward us. And I love this because many of us, sometimes we would never say it this way, but we kind of envision that Jesus had to come to convince the Father to love us. So we can kind of roll with Jesus, but the Father we're just not sure about. And a lot of times we project our unbelief in ourselves upon God, that He looks at me in the way that I look at me, that I'm a mess, that I can't get anything right. But in this situation, it literally says that God demonstrates His own love towards us in that while we were still sinners, Christ died for us. Even when we were failing, even when we weren't getting things right, God showed His own love for us by sending Jesus. So I think that's helpful, that God's love for us is not dependent upon our performance. Another statement, a singer-songwriter, I remember he was telling some friends of his about a battle he has where he just hears voices at times that you're a loser, no one likes you, right before he'll go up for a concert, that, you know, you're wasting your time, you did that thing 20 years ago, you shouldn't be up here. And one of his friends said, Andrew, self-hatred is just another form of self-worship. And his response was, we're not friends anymore. And then everyone laughed. He said he was just kidding. But it is one of those things that there's a sense of truth to this, that we would rather cherish our own view of ourself over what God's view of us is. And we need to be careful with that. Because when I say that I hate me, what I'm really saying is I hate the one that God loves. I hate the one that Jesus died for. And if they don't hate you, then we are cherishing a lie as opposed to what God believes about us. What I love is that the actions of Jesus speak louder than the lies of the devil. Revelation 12 says there's an accuser of the brethren. Those thoughts come from Satan, not from God. And God's wanting to change our minds on that thing. We got three more questions. You want to make that?
4: Yeah, you know, another big thing too is to realize why sometimes we have these thoughts. And a lot of it is we don't measure up to what society says that we should be. We don't think that we're beautiful enough. We don't think that we're smart enough. We don't think that we're this enough, fill in the blank. The big thing, the big beautiful truth about the gospel is that we don't have value because of our appearance, because of our brains, because of anything like that, but we are intrinsically valuable to Christ. And this, there's this beautiful verse in Isaiah 62 that he says that we are a crown of glory in the hand of the Lord and a royal diadem in the hand of our God. Mm-hmm. We're so valuable to God, and we don't have to base our value on those things.
3: One more thought. Cutting off myself. In Isaiah 53, it says that he shall see the travail of his soul, the labor of his soul, and be satisfied. And I love this because what Jesus went through is horrible. Just read Isaiah 53 and Psalm 22 and Matthew 26 and 27. Just read those four chapters in the Bible and you'll get a glimpse of how horribly Jesus had to suffer emotionally, psychologically, spiritually, and physically. And the amazing thing about this verse is that knowing what he would have to go through, Jesus was satisfied. While he's going through it, suffering for you, to place a value on you, he's satisfied. Looking back on what he suffered, he's satisfied. Why? Because by his knowledge, my righteous servant shall justify many, and he shall bear their iniquities. He knew this is the only way you could be saved, and he's okay with paying that price because he thinks you're worth it. Second question. From a male in Illinois. What is the best way to understand how God sees me compared to how I or others do? We've actually kind of addressed this to some degree, but you want to add any more thoughts to that?
5: I mean, we talked about scripture. That's the big thing. What God thinks of us is so alive in his word. And a lot of it happens to be what we focus on, I've found. If I'm focusing a lot on what other people are saying and doing, that's where my worth's going to come from. And what other people are saying is so much louder in our world than what God's word is saying. What the media portrays as beautiful or not, whether I feel successful or not in other people's eyes, that's what's all around me. And the hard thing is to spend more time in God's word so that those become the realities that are even truer and are even more in my mind than what I see around me.
4: You know, a big principle that you're bringing out there is this idea that by beholding, we become changed. Whatever we consistently look at, that is what we become. You know, another really practical tip on this is that when we have those thoughts that are, you know, bugging us, those things that are getting to us, we need to label those as misbeliefs. We need to label those as wrong and change those thoughts into what the Bible has to say about us. Change those thoughts into how God views us.
5: So you're saying basically, like, for each of those lies, find the scriptures that combat that.
3: They're going to put flesh and bones in that. Write down the things that you're believing about yourself right now. And then search to see what the Word of God says about you right now. And plaster that thing on your wall. Put it on your dashboard. Put it in your locker at school. Put it as the screensaver on your phone, on the wallpaper of your desktop. Like, find ways to keep reminding yourself of what God believes about you. Third question here. This is from a 22-year-old male in Malaysia. What's the difference between self-worth and pride / self-worship? Kind of address this a little bit with the idea of self-hatred is a form of self-worship, but what's the difference between having a healthy view of yourself and an unhealthy positive view of yourself, that you're just awesome, right?
4: You know,
3: like, I'm the coolest thing since sliced bread, as opposed to I'm not a mess in the eyes of God. How do we draw that line of distinction?
4: You know, I think one big thing is recognizing where each one comes from. Pride and self-worship comes from all the things that we can do, and we just think that we're great and all that stuff. But self-worth comes from a conscious knowing that we are doing right. You know, that's how Christ found his self-worth. He was the king of the universe, yet he grew up in a very low position in society. And yet he was perfectly happy and perfectly comfortable with who he was because he knew that he was doing the will of God. And I think a lot of times our lack of self-worth comes either from the fact that we know we aren't doing God's will, or we're trying too hard to live up to standards that are unreasonable. So if we get rid of those things, do the will of God, and not try to live up to a societal standard of what we should be, then we can get rid of a lot of that pride and self-worship that is fostered from when we finally feel beautiful enough, or finally feel smart enough, or finally feel this or that enough.
5: You know, I think we have a misconception about being confident. And sometimes we think, well, if I'm confident in who I am, I must be proud. But it's interesting. There are people in Scripture, like Moses, that Scripture describes as the meekest or the humblest of men. Yet you see him leading God's people and going forward in faith. And why is that? Well, Moses knew that the strength was not in him, it was in God. He learned that early on. First, when he wanted to deliver God's people, he slew the Egyptian, made a mess, had to go to the wilderness for 40 years. And when he came out, he didn't trust himself, he trusted God. Mm-hmm. But that trust gave him a confidence to go forward boldly. And that's the beauty that I see in biblical self-worth. It gives us a grounding in who we are in God that's not shaken, because it's not dependent on our own capabilities and our own attributes. Those things are always going to be coming and going. They're never stable. In fact, that is the pride that leads to insecurity. It's weird how they link, because it's changeable. But what Moses experienced, what others in scriptures experience, is a deeper sense of self-worth that can lead to a godly confidence that's beautiful.
3: You know, I think Satan is the chiefest in the area of identity theft. We talk about the day when someone steals your credit card information or someone steals your social security number. But what he's really seeking to steal, to kill, and to destroy is your understanding of who you truly are in Christ, right? John chapter 10 and verse 10, the enemy comes to steal, to kill, and destroy, but I've come that you may have life and have it more abundantly. I think the amazing thing is a lot of this anxiety and uneasiness in our experience and our sense of our own worth is based largely because we're working so hard to prove that we're worth something, that we deserve to receive some sense of affirmation. But what God is calling us to is rest. He says, come unto me, all you who are weary and heavy laden, and I will give you rest. I'll give you rest in a true and secure identity that you don't have to work for it. It's just yours. And so if you find yourself just kind of running through the hustle and bustle, I got to look this way, I got to eat this way, I got to present myself this way, I can't look weak in the work setting, you can rest at the feet of Jesus today and understand your true worth in him. One more. Is it, let's see here. Last question from a 29-year-old male in Pennsylvania. How do I get over worrying about what others think of me? I think we've already kind of addressed this to some degree, but how do I come to a point where it's not so important what others think and that I can just rest in what God thinks of me?
5: You know, there's a difference between caring what people think because we care about them and we want to treat them the right way versus caring what people think because that's going to dictate my own self-worth and value. Yeah. And that's been hard for me to separate, because sometimes I have felt like, well, I care about what they think because I want to be a good person, I want to do the right thing, but really underneath it, I care because I want them to like me, because that's what makes me feel good. And that's been something to bring to the Lord and say, Lord, help me to care, not because I need that for my self-worth. You give me self-worth. Help me to care most that I am just treating this person as you would have me treat them.
4: You know, one other practical thing is living the narrative of the scriptures.
5: Yeah.
4: If we are standing for the truth, that is oftentimes puts us in a not so favorable light with people.
5: True.
4: And the more we have that experience, as counterproductive as it may seem, is actually some of the best thing, because then it takes us through this experience where we cease to care about what people think and we care more about what God thinks.
5: Yes.
4: And the more we invest in doing God's will, I think the more that'll happen.
3: You know, it reminds me of the stories of like Joseph or Daniel or other of these, you know, crazy, awesome people in scripture who chose to stand for the right because it was right, come what may. There's that famous line in Daniel chapter 3 when Shadrach, Meshach, and Abednego say, look, our God is totally capable of delivering us, but even if he doesn't, I'm not going to bow down, because I know my identity in Christ well enough to know that he's not going to leave me, he's not going to forsake me, and even if I have to suffer here and now, I know what awaits me on the other end. And I think that's very helpful for us to realize that boldness can be ours.
4: Yeah.
3: So again, thank you for joining us on Raw Questions, Relevant Answers, a program dealing with real heart issues. You can submit your questions to RQRA3ABN on Facebook, and we'll see you next time.

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1: I've started keeping an alarm clock to keep me awake during the day. You heard me right. It's not an alarm clock to wake me up. It's actually to keep me awake. Because sometimes at the end of the day, I'm so exhausted, I know that I need to set an alarm for an hour or 2 hours later just to make sure I'm awake so I can get through the day and stay alert after a long day at work. And I'm reminded in the Bible of a passage of scripture from 1 Peter 5:8. It says, "Stay alert. Watch out for your great enemy, the devil. He prowls around like a roaring lion looking for someone to devour." And that's really something that we need to be aware of, that we got to stay awake. We have to be alert because the devil is hunting for us. And if we're not awake or alert, we're going to be able to fall prey to him very quickly. And so that's my prayer for you today, to stay awake, stay alert, and be on God's side every single day. I'm Chaplain Kumar, and this is the 1 Minute Devotional.
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0: Caleb and I had been riding our motorcycles that morning, taking advantage of some precious downtime. My motorbike plunged into the murky depths. I felt the water penetrate my riding gear as I sank down into the swift current. I had ridden off the edge of a bridge, and now my motorcycle was sinking to the bottom of the flooded creek as I held on for dear life to some submerged plank.
1: Oh no! What a predicament! Will our missionary be able to save his motorcycle? Will his hand slip and cause him to be sucked under the flooded bridge? Will his son Caleb fall into the raging stream too? Don't worry, stay tuned and you'll get all your answers soon. Greg Timmons and his wife Molly and their children are missionaries to the Penang people in the highlands of northeastern Cambodia. These people are foresters and farmers, and their lives center around worship of nature spirits as they perform numerous ceremonies designed to appease these animistic spirits. Today's story, however, takes place a few years earlier when the Timmons family was serving the Great River people to the south. This group lives in the Great River Valley, making their living by fishing and farming and working in the metalwork and woodworking trades. Unlike their counterparts to the north, they have adopted Islam as their religion. Though, if truth be told, it is mixed heavily with the same animistic practices of their neighbors. It is here, during a break between the monsoon rains, that our story takes place.
2: Greg calls his story Angels in Underwear.
0: My name's Greg Timmons, and I'm a missionary, along with my wife, Molly, and children, to the Penang people in the highlands of Cambodia. This story comes when we were missionaries in the lowlands with the Great River People Project. Caleb and I had been riding our motorcycles that morning, taking advantage of some precious downtime. As we pulled away from our house, I felt a strong impression that we needed to pray. Generally, we hadn't made prayer a habit when we went motorcycle riding. After all, we have our own personal devotional time and family worship every morning. But that morning, I sensed we needed it. So after offering a short prayer, we pulled out of our driveway and made our way along the slippery road through the low hills that rise gently from the Great River. Rain from the night before had caused some flooding, so we had to drive carefully through swollen streams and over wet ruts that crisscrossed our path. Most of the streams we had to ride through were only a little over a foot deep. We thought the final stream would be no different. "What's the best way to cross?" I asked a nearby fisherman as we sized up our final water obstacle. "Keep to the left," he replied. "Must be less bumpy on the left," I thought to myself. As we watched other motorcycles cross with ease, our confidence grew. "The water must be no more than 2 feet deep," I mused. So we edged our front tires into the water and began to cross. Perhaps 20 feet from the far shore, I swung my motorbike too far left and was suddenly in deep water. "It's a bridge, Dad," Caleb yelled. "You've driven off a bridge." Little did I know that this was not your average flooded stream, but a sizable creek whose bridge had been completely submerged by the floodwaters. Now I was hanging onto my motorcycle with one hand while gripping the underwater bridge with the other. I tried heaving the bike to the surface. The handlebar reappeared above the brown, soupy water, but it was too heavy to lift higher. As it sank down beneath the water, I felt the current sucking it under the bridge. I glanced at Caleb, who by this time had made it all the way across to the far bank. His face reflected the despair of seeing all his dreams of riding motorcycles with his dad sunk in a split second. Even if we did end up getting the motorcycle out, would it ever run again? I snapped back to the moment. Chewy Pong! I yelled to some onlookers who had gathered on the bank to watch the spectacle. Chewy Pong! Which means, please help, please help. Suddenly, men came rushing toward me, stripping off their clothes all the way down to their underwear as they ran. Some took hold of the motorbike under the murky water, while others grabbed onto them lest they fall into the surging current. Together they heaved the motorbike up onto the bridge. After thanking all of my rescuers, I pushed the sodden motorbike a short distance down the road to a hovel that turned out to be the home of a master motorcycle mechanic. Well, a $10 bill later, and a bit of disassembly and drying with a hairdryer, and my motorbike was practically as good as new. As Caleb and I rode home that afternoon, I shudder to think what would have become of my motorcycle if it hadn't been for those angels in underwear and that mechanic. Despite all the bad news we hear every day, my faith in humanity received a boost that day. No, not everyone has a kind heart, but enough people still have God-given love and respect for their fellow men and lend a hand when the going gets tough. I pray all of us will do the same.
1: 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We have a little time left, so how about another story? Yeah? I thought so. Molly Timmons closes out our story time with her narration of The Law of the Jungle.
3: My name is Molly Timmons, and my family and I are working in the Penang Project in Cambodia. And our project there, we have a school that's grades kindergarten through sixth grade, and each year they've been adding one more grade. And it's known to be the best school in the area, so it's a real light in the community. Most of the kids are either Buddhist or animist, so it's a real opportunity to share Jesus with the community. Greg and I are also working in a Penang village. We've just finished building our house there, so we're going to be living there and planting a church and hopefully training other local workers to be missionaries to their own people. The policeman waved his orange baton, commanding the offending car to pull over. It was only a minor traffic infraction. Through an alcoholic haze, the drunk man behind the wheel could just make out the familiar blue uniform of the officer and the dreaded baton. Oh no, fear gripped his heart. If he stopped, he would be fined not only for the traffic infraction, but for being drunk, too. No, he wasn't going to pay. In a delirium of panic, he careened around the barrier that divided the road and fled at top speed straight into the oncoming traffic. The streets were busy, as usual. Motorcycles, tuk-tuks, bicycles, vendors, beggars, dogs, children. The man ran his vehicle headlong into several motorcycles before he came to a crashing halt. Mangled motorcycles, wounded people, and bodies marked his route. People appeared out of every alley and doorway, and they were furious. Some of them ran to the crumpled car and yanked the injured man out. They began to beat him mercilessly. More and more gathered around him, and everyone was taking his turn. Some other men attempted to set the drunk man's car on fire, all while the wounded lay waiting for help. Just then, the police arrived and dispersed the angry mob, taking the now almost dead drunk driver into custody. Did the people who were beating the man get arrested too? I asked my language teacher the next morning. Funny you should ask, she replied. The lesson we will be reading today is about the law of the jungle. In our country, if you don't have money, you can't get justice. If you have a lot of money, you will win. The authorities help if they get enough bribe money from you. If poor people are wronged, stolen from, or have family members killed or kidnapped, they have to take the law into their own hands, and they are not punished for doing so. For example, if someone steals your purse or your motorcycle, and you can catch him, you can beat him to death. If he sneaks into your house at night to rob you, you can kill them for that too. If there are police around, they will interrupt the beating and take the offender into custody. But if the offender has lots of money or powerful connections, he will be out of jail within an hour or two. The crazy thing is that 80% of the thieves, rapists, drug dealers, and drug addicts belong to gangs of young men who come from wealthy families or families of government officials. When they commit crimes, they get off very lightly. Wow! As a Westerner, it's hard for us to imagine such injustice. People here are dissatisfied and agitated. They want change and equality, but change is easier talked about than done. Added to the many other problems people here face, this magnifies our realization that we cannot rescue anyone from this corrupt system in which they must function. But fortunately, that isn't why we're here. We are here to introduce people to a mighty and loving God who will someday make all wrongs right. Someday he will wipe away all tears, and the downtrodden will be honored as children of the King. He will place crowns on their heads with his own hands. They will hear him say, "Well done, good and faithful servants, enter into the joy of your Lord."
0: God has many ways to help others. Sometimes he sends real angels, but sometimes he wants to use us. I would challenge each one of us today to begin to pray for God to open our eyes and show us ways that we can help those in need.
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5: 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And today we are going to share a special music with you. The name of the song is called Still Remains. And it is our prayer and our hope that as you listen to this song, you will be reminded that no matter what happens in our life, God's grace and His strength still remains. He died so we could live, and it is our prayer that He will show us how to live, because through it all, His grace remains.

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3: One day I came home from work, and I discovered that the phone was completely dead. Now there's a small box attached to the house where the phone line comes in. That's where a person can verify if the problem is inside the house or has something to do with the incoming line. I tested the box and found the incoming line was as dead as the proverbial doornail. Using another phone, I called the company and they sent out a technician. He confirmed that the line to the house was dead. Now this line is underground and runs from where it enters the house to a place at the back of our property line. We couldn't figure out what had happened. The line was alive at the property line, but it was dead where it entered the house. Then we discovered that when a neighbor had installed a fence the day before, he had inadvertently cut the underground cable. And so the phone man put in a temporary line, and the following week he returned to repair in a permanent way and to solve our problem. The success of a company can depend on its service. We tend to do the most business with a company which not only gives the best price, but also the best service. I suspect this mentality sometimes carries over into our concept of prayer. We tend to see God as the ultimate service call. When we call a service representative to fix the washing machine, or when we take our car in to be repaired, it isn't a requirement to be a personal friend of the person who does the repairs. In fact, sometimes if a person feels they are not getting the service they deserve, they might even file a complaint with the management. While this may be acceptable in doing business, it can be damaging in our relationship with God, and it will render the prayer life ineffective. The purpose of prayer is not to persuade God to serve us, but it is an act of coming to Him with a desire to do His will. There has never been a problem in God's attitude toward us, though the devil has tried to persuade us otherwise. As our Heavenly Father, He cares for us more than we care for ourselves, and He knows what we need even better than we do. I was talking with someone one time expressing the thought that God created us to glorify Him and for His pleasure. This person seemed at the time to have a little problem with this concept. Their question was, oh, but what about my happiness? If I'm always trying to make God happy, when will I have the occasion to enjoy myself? My friend, when we're making God happy and glorifying His name, we could not be happier ourselves. The significance and meaning of our entire existence, our present and our ultimate happiness, is wholly in proportion to the extent to which we do His will and serve Him. If we tend to see prayer as a type of service call, we will consider it something to be done mechanically or by the numbers. Many seem to think that if we pray this way or we say it that way, it will work for us. Or if it's not working, we should try to use other words. But the priority of prayer is not about doing. It's about being. No matter how technically correct our prayers may be, if our attitudes are not right, it'll all be for nothing. Sin is about wrong attitudes. Wrong attitudes will always lead to wrong actions. The reverse of this is not necessarily true, and that is that right actions will change wrong attitudes. This is because it's possible to do the right thing for the wrong reason. we may be able to think of 1,000 needs we have, or 1,000 problems may beset us. But our greatest need is to have new attitudes. Have you noticed the most serious problems that come to us in life are usually the result of our wrong attitudes? Has anyone ever told you, "I don't like your attitude"? The more I look into the depths of my own heart, the more I realize I don't like my own attitudes. And this has come home to me forcefully during the past few years. I've had a number of things happen to me that have shown me what my attitudes really are, and I don't like them. Experiences through which I have passed have revealed what my heart is. When certain things happened, the initial reaction was usually sadness and bitterness. But then would come resentment and all the rest. And later, anger and frustration. After that can even come shame and embarrassment. As we pass through life's experiences, the gut reaction can as easily be, "Oh, why are they doing this to me? Oh, where did I fail? Oh, what will people think of me?" As I pass along through life, I'm finally realizing that I've spent a lot of time praying that God would change the world, and less time praying He would change me and give me a right attitude. I'm glad to say I'm finally coming around. I believe I'm beginning to get my priorities straight. And in the process, I'm seeing some incredible miracles. Now, I can't tell you of someone raised to life from the dead or of receiving a check in the mail for just the amount needed the day the bank was to foreclose. But I can tell you for certain that God is doing wonderful things in changing my heart. He's not finished with me yet, but I can surely testify to the Bible promise that in Him all things are passed away and all things are becoming new. Now, we're not talking about a new house or a new car, a new wardrobe, or even a new body. We're talking about new hearts and new attitudes. One of the attitudes that we must pray that God will give us is the attitude of praise. True praise is an attitude before it's an act. A person who doesn't have an attitude of praise cannot really praise God outwardly. What good would it do? Because God doesn't look on the outside. He looks on the heart. To give praise to God is to give Him credit. A person who doesn't have an attitude of praise may go through all the motions, but what they will be giving is not praise, but only flattery. And flattery is insincere praise. We're quick to ask God to do a favor for us. However, many times we're slow to give Him the credit for answering our prayers. How many times we've prayed that God would heal a sick friend or a loved one, and when they get well, there's often nothing more said. Or worse, there may be some comment like about how good the hospital was, or how skillful the doctors were who gave the treatments. Many of us pray before we take a trip and ask God to help us to arrive safely. And then when we arrive safe and sound, we forget all about our prayer. When the Scripture says, "Oh, that men would praise the Lord for His goodness," it's not referring to clapping or shouting or beating drums or dancing or raising hands or even saying amen. A person can go through the motions of praising God and yet not have an attitude of praise. True praise must begin in the heart. Rather than to pray God will teach us how to praise Him, we must first pray that He will give us an attitude of praise. An important truth in respect to praise is that we can rise no higher than our concept of God. In the past several decades, there has been an increasing tendency to bring God down to our level. I remember a song from the past entitled, "Have You Talked with the Man Upstairs?" Have you heard that song? In casual conversations, I've heard God referred to as the big man. There was even a high school football team somewhere named the Cougars. Before they played their games, they prayed to the big cougar in the sky. One day I was talking to a young man about spiritual things. He told me that he and JC got along pretty good. Friend, if we can rise no higher than our concept of God, what will be the end of us if God is the man upstairs, or the big man, or JC, or the big cougar in the sky? We will not be able to receive an attitude of praise if we have a low concept of God. As long as we insist on bringing God down to our level, two things will result. One, we will not be able to be raised out of our present fallen condition. And two, we will not be able to praise God as he deserves, yea, as he must be praised. Another essential attitude in prayer is consecration. Jesus prayed, "Consecrate them in truth. For their sakes I consecrate myself, that they themselves also may be consecrated in truth." John 17, 17 and 19. A person who is not consecrated to God cannot pray effectively. When we pray, "Thy will be done," we are saying we are consecrated and dedicated to do his will, no matter what the cost. Prayer is not an arm's-length transaction with God. We do business every day with strangers. We do it within the context of law. It is impossible to do business with a person, it is possible to do business with a person and not even like them if they have what we want badly enough. But with God, this is impossible. Prayer is not doing business with God. The scripture says that those who come to God must believe that he is, and that he is a rewarder of them who diligently seek him. Prayer is not to be an arm's-length transaction with God. When we come to him in prayer, we must sooner or later be totally consecrated to him. To be consecrated to him means to be committed to do his will. We need to be continually renewing our consecration to God if we are to pray effectively. A person may ask, "Well, why do we need to continually commit to the Lord?" Like the man who hadn't told his wife he loved her in 30 years. When a friend asked him why, he answered, "Well, I told her I loved her 30 years ago, and nothing's changed." Though we may not realize it, friend, things do change. When we drive, we have to continually keep our hands on the steering wheel. It may be the same driver, it may be the same car. It's the road that changes. If we're not committed to driving, we can run off the road. Because of the fact we live in a world of sin, sin inside us and sin outside us, we must keep our consecration up to date. It's our consecration that reaches out to God when temptation comes. This consecration will enable us to resist. Oh, Heavenly Father, we reconsecrate our lives to you. We pray that every day, along all the way, our consecration might deepen through Jesus Christ. Amen.
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0: What is truth? Ever since humans have existed, we've been searching for truth. Today, it's popular to believe that there is no absolute truth. Today's question, are ghosts real?
1: Ghosts are the returning spirits of those people who have died.
2: I believe that ghosts are fallen angels, Satan's helpers, and I believe that they are very real.
0: Jesus Christ said, "For this reason I came into the world to testify to truth." God's word has absolute truth. Here's what the scriptures say. Ecclesiastes chapter 9 says, "For the living know that they will die, but the dead know nothing. Their love, their hatred, and their envy have now perished. Nevermore will they have a share in anything done under the sun." And in 2 Corinthians 11, Satan himself masquerades as an angel of light. For more of God's truth, visit BibleStudies.com, a public service of the Seventh-day Adventist Church.
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0: This meeting will come to order. His Highness, Chief Priest Caiaphas, has asked me to give a full account of the reasons and purposes of this special meeting. In membership, we are composed of different groups with different points of view. Some of our fine members hold that the nation of Israel should obey without question the Roman edicts. Many of our members are Pharisees. Others are Sadducees. Long have these groups been at odds. Long has hate been exchanged between them. But for the purpose for which this meeting has been called, it is hoped that past differences and hatred will be forgotten. Our purpose? To do away with Jesus! Quiet, quiet, please. Now, August members of the Sanhedrin, your chairman, His Highness, Chief Priest Caiaphas.
1: Members, the time is short. The people are ready and anxious to crown the man from Nazareth as King of Israel. Jesus himself is ready and waiting. He rode into Jerusalem as all Israelite kings have ridden to their coronations. He stands in the temple as its guardian. Already the people obey him, not us. He must be put to death. We will lay a trap for him. A double-jawed trap from which there is no escaping.
2: We have laid traps before, Your Highness. Always he has made his escape.
1: From this trap there will be no escaping. In the past, we have been rather foolish. We've sent older Pharisee spies, men whom Jesus knows best sight. This time we will send young men, men of vitality and vigor, men whom Jesus does not know and who are well able to make him think that they are sincere. Please refrain from this outburst of applause. Time is short. We must hasten with our plans. We have a plan which is simplicity itself. First, one of the young Herodians will question Jesus thusly. Master, we know that thou sayest and teachest the way of God truly. Is it lawful for us to give tribute unto Caesar or no? And Jesus will answer one way or the other.
2: But what if he doesn't?
1: He will. If his answer is that it's unlawful to pay tribute to Caesar, we'll report him to the Roman authorities and he'll be arrested for inciting rebellion. Perchance he says it is lawful. Then we will discredit him with the people as opposing the law of God. There will be several Herodians to testify at Jesus' trial.
3: Master, we know that thou sayest and teachest rightly. Neither acceptest thou any person, but teachest the way of God truly. Is it lawful for us to give tribute unto Caesar, or no?
4: Why tempt ye me, ye hypocrites? Bring unto me a piece of money.
5: Here you are, Lord, a Roman coin.
4: Whose image and superscription is this on the coin?
3: Why, Caesar's.
4: Render therefore unto Caesar the things which are Caesar's, and unto God the things that are God's.
3: There just was no answer to his remarks, Your Highness.
1: Yes, I understand. He's much wiser than we thought. This means we must now put into effect plan number two.
6: We are Sadducees, and would that thou answer a question, Master. Moses said, if a man die, having no children, his brother shall marry his wife, and raise up seed unto his brother. Now there were seven brothers, and the first, when he had married a wife, died, and having no children, left his wife unto his brother. Likewise the second also, and the third, and so on down to the seventh. And last of all the woman died also. Therefore in the resurrection, whose wife shall she be of the seven?
4: Ye do err, not knowing the scriptures, nor the power of God. For in the resurrection they neither marry nor are given in marriage, but are as the angels of God in heaven. But as touching the resurrection of the dead, have ye not read that God is not the God of the dead, but of the living?
1: So, Jesus put the Sadducees to shame. We will yet provoke him to speak that which can be used against him. If I can persuade a certain lawyer, a very wise and prudent man, to question Jesus on the importance of the commandments.
7: Master, which commandment is the greatest of all?
4: Thou shalt love the Lord thy God with all thy heart, and with all thy soul, and with all thy mind. This is the first and great commandment. And the second is like unto it, for it flows out of it. Thou shalt love thy neighbor as thyself. On these two commandments hang all the law and the prophets.
7: Well, Master, thou hast said the truth, for there is one God, and there is none other but he. And to love him with all the heart, and with all the understanding, and with all the soul, and with all the strength, and to love his neighbor as himself, is more than all whole burnt offerings and sacrifices.
4: Thou art not far from the kingdom of God.
8: And no man was able to answer him a word. Neither durst any man from that day forth ask any more questions.
9: 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KPOG, the power of God.
10: Recent new laws demand that dead-end streets be clearly marked in most American cities. Yet every human being eventually enters a dead-end road. I'll be back in a moment with the amazing facts.

Hello, this is Joe Cruz and the Amazing Facts Broadcast. Facts which affect you. You know, friends, the day you were born, you started down a dead-end road. A road that's long, wide, sometimes exciting, sometimes alluring, but dead-end. It comes to a terminus, and when it does, you're through traveling forever. You were meant to travel, mentally, physically, and spiritually, a road that will never end. Never. And under a plan of development that leads to greater happiness and richer fulfillment, with multiplying capacities to love and enjoy life more. But the human race got off this road a long time ago. Nobody travels it now by nature. The Bible says that it takes a big change to get off the one and into the other one. Jesus said, "Verily, verily, I say unto thee, except a man be born again, he cannot see the kingdom of God." John 3 and verse 3. But what does being born twice have to do with road, somebody might ask? Well, it's another figure of speech for changing, friends. You're born once by natural birth, and the second time, of course, marks the beginning of a spiritual union with Jesus Christ. It means that you've changed, you've turned around, you've gotten off the highway of death onto the highway of life. It's a big change, and it takes place at an exit marked Calvary. Now, somebody objects, now you're getting personal. Religion's fine, but I don't want to take it too seriously. I think the way I'm going will turn out all right down at the end of the road. Now, it's true, friends, that it will end. Every road does. But where will it end? That's the question that every thoughtful person should ask himself. Now, it's sheer folly to base hope of eternity on what we think or how we feel. The Bible says there's a way that seemeth right unto a man, but the end thereof are the ways of death. Proverbs 16, verse 25. So whether we like it or not, there are just two ways to travel. Destiny is not decided by the attractiveness of the entrance or how we enjoy the scenery along the way. It's not determined by how we feel about it either. It's what's at the end of the road that really counts. Notice these words of our Lord, "Enter ye in at the straight gate, for wide is the gate and broad is the way that leadeth to destruction. And many there be which go in thereat, because straight is the gate, and narrow is the way which leadeth unto life, and few there be that find it." Matthew 7, 13 and 14. Now somebody might say, "Well, tell me then, how can I get off the road into the highway of life, out of the broad road, into that narrow road?" Well, friends, this is the way it works. First, there must be a conscious recognition that you're traveling the wrong road with its ultimate destination. And then you've got to have a conviction in your heart that you're rebelling against the one who has really given his life to save you for his kingdom. In other words, this is called repentance in the Bible. You're very, very sorry that you ever did anything against this one who actually came down to this world and lived and died for you. The Bible says, "Repent therefore and be converted that your sins may be blotted out." Acts 3:19. Now, repentance, of course, includes genuine sorrow for the wrongs that we've done. Repentance amounts to a change of attitude about sin. The sinful attractions along the way to destruction lose their appeal. Their luster fades away. They're no longer loved by you. Their true character has now been revealed, and they're discovered to be false friends. And you begin to really hate those things because of a changed heart and a changed mind. Now you begin to love the things of God and begin to move into harmony with His revealed will. Now this love for God's way and hatred of the way of sin is not something that somebody drums up on his own. The Bible makes it plain that the goodness of God leads to repentance. When the human race got off on the wrong road and fell in love with sin, God made it possible to fall right back out of love with it again. He said, "I'll give you a hatred for sin." And that's the only way that fallen man can ever make a break with sin and death and destruction. For it's really axiomatic, friends, that one can't turn his back on what he loves. And neither can he turn his affections to what he hates. So God gave a hatred for sin, and he implanted love for righteousness. That's what conversion is all about, friends. That's a transformation that takes place in a human heart at the moment of being born again. Man found that he could break with sin and live according to God's will. He could control human desires, not by sitting on the lid of a sinful nature, but by the power of a mind that hates sin and loves the corresponding virtues. It was said of Jesus, "Thou hast loved righteousness and hated lawlessness." Hebrews 1 verse 9. Or, as the New English Bible puts it, "Thou hast loved right and hated wrong."
And that was really the secret of his power over sin. Through the power of God, man can also fall out of love with sin. Victory over sin is not a mere human accomplishment. It comes as a result of union with Christ. I'm crucified with Christ, Paul said. Nevertheless I live, yet not I, but Christ liveth in me. And the life which I now live in the flesh, I live by the faith of the Son of God who loved me and gave himself for me. Galatians 2 and verse 20. Power to do right comes by virtue of this union only. There's no other way for an individual to have strength to turn away from sin that he learns to hate and turn to righteousness that he learns to love. Jesus made this very plain when he said, "Dwell in me and I in you." And no branch can bring forth fruit of itself, but only if it remains united with the vine. No man can bear fruit unless you remain united with me. That's John 15, verse 4 in the New English Bible. All right, confession then follows repentance. If we confess our sins, he's faithful and just to forgive us our sins and to cleanse us from all unrighteousness. 1 John 1, 9. When man confesses, God forgives. And the union is formed. It's cemented right there. Man is adopted, to change the figure of speech a little bit. He's adopted into the family of God. He's off the road of death and on the road to life. Jesus takes the blame for all his sins. He died 2,000 years ago to pay that penalty for them and to die the death for them. Repentant man then gets credit for all the good that Jesus did. For he becomes the substitute and the sin bearer for every one of us. And God looks on us now as though we've never sinned, just as though we've never traveled at all on the road to death. Now, is it possible for one to know that he's changed from death to life? Of course it is, friends. These things have I written unto you that believe on the name of the Son of God, that ye may know that ye have eternal life, and that ye may believe on the name of the Son of God. That's 1 John 5, verse 13. That we may have assurance is made abundantly clear in the words of Jesus. He said, "Verily, verily, I say unto you, he that heareth my words and believeth on him that sent me hath everlasting life and shall not come into condemnation, but is passed from death unto life." John 5, 24. Now somebody might be saying, "Well, it's that positive assurance that bothers me. I pray, but I don't feel anything. Shouldn't I feel the assurance that you're talking about?" Well, friends, it's not necessary really to feel anything. A sense of assurance lies deeper than the emotions. It resides really in the will. It's a question of faith and the Word of God. It's not just some feeling. He says, "I've given you eternal life." All right, you believe him on the basis of that pronouncement. It doesn't matter how you feel or how I feel. What matters is that he has promised that we have eternal life the moment we believe and accept. There was a day when I stood before a preacher with a young woman at my side. At a given point in the ceremony, he said, "I now pronounce you husband and wife." Now listen, I didn't feel any different. I felt just like I did 1 minute before. But friends, I knew I was married. How did I know? By the way I felt? No. My feelings had absolutely nothing to do with it. It was what the preacher said that made the difference. "Just so you may know," the Bible says, "that you have eternal life and that you pass from death to life." You know it because Jesus said it. The Word says, tells you that. "You may know also by the love you have for others." In John 13, 34 and 35, "A new commandment I give unto you, that ye love one another. As I have loved you, that ye also love one another. By this shall all men know that ye are my disciples, if ye have love one to another." So friends, you can know by the love you have for God, as well as the love you have for your fellow man. Because again, John writes, "Everyone that believeth that Jesus is the Christ is a child of God, and everyone who loves the parent loves the child. By this we know that we love the children of God, when we love God and keep his commandments." That's 1 John 5, verses 1 and 2. "And you may also know by the love you have for the commandments of God. He that hateth my commandments and keepeth them, he that hath my commandments and keepeth them, he it is that loveth me. And he that loveth me shall be loved of my Father, and I will love him, and will manifest myself to him. Again, if you love me, keep my commandments." John 14, 21 and 15.
you may know by the love you have for God's Word. Because in verse 23 it says, if a man love me, he'll keep my words, and my Father will love him, and we'll come unto him and make our abode with him. All right, the evidence of conversion then, as we found in all of these many verses, is love. The evidence of love is witnessed to by a life of loving devotion to the service of God and our fellow men. Now, let's get one thing clear at this point, friends. Man is not saved by good works. For by grace are you saved through faith, and that not of yourselves, it is a gift of God, not of works, lest any man should boast. That's Ephesians 2, verses 8 and 9. But when a man is saved through faith in Christ, he'll do the works of love. For in Jesus Christ, neither circumcision availeth anything nor uncircumcision, but faith which worketh by love. Galatians 5, 6. Now notice, friends, that it's a faith that works. This is the winning combination of faith that operates and that functions and that works and that produces obedience. Some are afraid to take their stand for Christ for fear they're not strong enough to hold out against temptation. Now, if I could be certain I'd never stumble in my Christian experience, I'd take my stand. I've had people tell me this. And it sounds sincere, but I'll tell you something, friends, it's fatal. Nobody can boast that he'll never make a mistake. There's only one who ever walked the face of this earth without slipping in a single instance, and that was the Lord Jesus Christ. Now listen, there's wonderful assurance in this passage from Proverbs 24 and verse 16. For a just man falleth seven times and riseth up again. Notice the emphasis here is not on falling, but getting up. The righteous man doesn't stay down. He doesn't excuse himself and say, oh, what's the use? It's too hard to be a Christian. I'll just give up and take the easy way out. Listen, the true Christian in deep humility and repentance will rise up to go on to the kingdom with the Lord Jesus. He'll ask forgiveness for his sins. He'll believe that that very moment his sins are forgiven, that he's been cleansed. And then he'll get up and act like it, because this is the evidence of our faith. After we've prayed, after we've asked the Lord to forgive us and cleanse us, the next step is to demonstrate our faith by acting upon his promise and acting upon the assurance of his word. We get up to our feet and begin to act as though it's done, our sins are gone. This is the real secret of victory. Now listen, one doesn't become like Jesus overnight. It's a process of growth. Every day as the Christian communes with the Heavenly Father and eats the bread of life, the Bible, he grows more and more like Jesus. His hatred for sin increases and his love for righteousness grows. And now this is Joe Cruz saying goodbye for today.

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2: Welcome, listening friends, to Bible Answers Live. Would you like to hear an amazing fact? In order to demonstrate how important it is to think ahead, Amazon founder and billionaire Jeff Bezos is dedicating $42 million to build a single clock. But this is not just any clock. The 10,000-year clock is designed to measure time on a millennial scale. The clock's creator, computer scientist Danny Hillis, has a vision for a timepiece that ticks once every year, with a century hand that moves just once every 100 years, and a cuckoo that emerges every 1,000 years. The clock is now under construction on property owned by Bezos in a very remote rock mountain in the middle of a Texas desert. The 500-foot deep tunnel that will house the mechanism has already been drilled, and assembly is now in progress. According to the Long Now Foundation that oversees the project, the clock is designed to capture energy from changes in temperature to power the apparatus. The clock's chime generator will create a different bell ringing sequence for each day for 10,000 years. Carved into the mountain, beside the clock apparatus, are going to be five rooms that are sized for different anniversary chambers. One for the 1-year anniversary, the 10-year, 100-year, 1,000-year, and yes, a 10,000-year anniversary room. In the first room, the clock will activate and run a planetary model once a year. Bezos and the designer are going to let other centuries and generations figure out what to do with the other years. According to the 10,000-year clock website, visitors will be welcome to view the massive timepiece, but be prepared for a rough trip. The nearest airport is several hours away by car, and you need to scale a rugged 2,000-foot trail to reach the clock. Did you know the Bible says that God is going to give the devil a 1,000-year timeout after Jesus comes? Stay with us, friends. We're going to learn more on this edition of Bible Answers Live.
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2: 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And just as the title suggests, this is a live, international, interactive Bible study. 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And yes, we do have some lines open. 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And my name is Doug Batchelor.
3: My name is Jean Ross. Good evening, listening friends. We also want to welcome those who are joining us on Facebook across the country. And if you do have a Bible question, we want to encourage you to give us a call. The number again is 800-463-7297. That'll bring you here to the studio with your Bible question. Pastor Doug, let's start the program with a word of prayer. Dear Father in heaven, we thank you once again that we're able to take some time to open up your word and study this evening. We want to ask your blessing be with those listening and guide us here as we open and search the scriptures in Jesus' name. Amen. Well, someone investing a lot of money. What did you say? $40+ million to create a clock that's supposed to last at least 10,000 years.
2: Yeah, well, $42 million.
3: $42 million.
2: Yeah, what's 4 or 5 million, right?
3: Right.
2: Yeah, it's pretty incredible. And, yeah, they got a website. Anyone can go look. Jeff Bezos was tweeting about it. It's kind of a project he's very interested in. And when you, I guess technically he is the richest man in the world now. Mm-hmm. He's got, what, $50 billion. I'm not sure how much. And thought, you know, I want to make something that is going to be around for 1,000 years. It kind of appeals to some people. And so they're making this massive clock with very carefully machined solid components that supposedly you won't have to oil or maintain, that it's just going to go on its own without any human interference, ticking away once a year for 10,000 years. Now, that would be if the Lord didn't come. But, you know, I highly suspect Jesus is coming in the near future. And many Christian theologians believe in what they call the 7,000-year theory. Martin Luther believed this, and Jane Andrews and a number of others. The idea that you look at the date of creation, approximately 4,000 years B.C., no one knows the exact day. And you've got, 2,000 years from Adam to Abraham, 2,000 years from Abraham to Jesus. Right now we're living about 2,000 years from Jesus' time to the present. That's 6,000 years. And then Revelation says we get like 1,000 years Sabbath where we live and reign with Christ. And you can read about that 1,000 years, sometimes known as the millennium. Now, the word millennium is not in the Bible, just like you don't find the word Bible in the Bible and you don't find the word Trinity in the Bible, but the teaching is there. Millennium simply means milli, thousand, annum, years. Revelation 20, chapter 1, it says, I saw an angel come down from heaven having the key to the bottomless pit and a great chain in his hand, and he laid hold of the dragon, the serpent of old, who is the devil and Satan. If you had any question about who the devil is, it says it's Satan, it's the dragon, it's the serpent, and bound him 1,000 years, and cast him into the bottomless pit, and shut him up, and set a seal on him, that he should deceive the nations no more till the 1,000 years were finished. But after this, he must be loose for a little season. So the devil is going to get bound. We're going to get rest from the devil, you might say, for 1,000 years. He's getting a time out. People wonder, now, what is the bottomless pit? And where is the bottomless pit? And why would God let him out of the bottomless pit after 1,000 years? If you've got questions on the subject of the millennium or that 1,000 years, then we've got a free offer that talks all about it.
3: This free offer is part of our Amazing Facts Study Guide series, and it's called 1,000 Years of Peace. It's all about this Revelation chapter 20, this 1,000-year time period. And this is the free offer for anybody who'd like to learn more about that. The number to call is 800-835-6747. That is our resource phone line. And you can ask for the study guide called 1,000 Years of Peace. And while you're there on the phone, you might as well sign up. It's free for our Amazing Facts Study Guide series. It's just a fantastic course that'll take you through 27 lessons.
2: Amen.
3: Dealing with some very important Bible truths. Well, we're ready to go to the phone lines. Our first caller this evening is Tyler, listening in Oklahoma, I believe. Tyler, welcome to the program.
4: Hi, I'm Tyler. I'm from Oklahoma City, and I'm 11. How are you, Doug?
2: I'm doing good. Thank you, Tyler, for calling in. And what's your question tonight?
4: My question is, in Deuteronomy 34:5, first Moses wrote Deuteronomy, right?
2: Yeah.
4: So how could Moses write about his own death if he died?
2: Oh, good question.
4: Because in Deuteronomy 5, it says that he died.
2: Yeah, good question. Well, you'll find that also in the book of Joshua and even in the book of Samuel. The book is named after them, but it doesn't mean they wrote every chapter, because obviously the epitaph in the end of the book, Moses couldn't write about his death and tell how wonderful he was because he was dead. So, you know, probably Joshua, who was the succeder of Moses, he wrote that. And then in the book of Joshua, after Joshua dies, it talks about Joshua. And some believe that Ezra, who was a spirit-filled scribe, he went and compiled many of the Old Testament books after the Babylonian captivity, and under the inspiration of the Spirit, he wrote a couple of the postscripts on some of these books. And so some have wondered who that was, but probably Joshua wrote the end of Deuteronomy where it talks about the death of Moses. Good question.
3: You know, we do have a book that you might find interesting, Tyler, that talks about the Bible. Maybe not specifically this question, but the Bible in general. How do we get the Bible? It's called The Ultimate Resource. We'll be happy to send that book to you. It's a book that Pastor Doug wrote. To receive it for free, just call 800 800-

0: don't know if that means that I might recognize my biological parents or just my adoptive parents.
1: Well, you know, when you get to heaven, you'll not only have your mental senses of discernment, but we will have supernatural discernment because we'll all be spirit-filled and God's Spirit will be guiding us. And, of course, you'll be thrilled if your biological parents are in heaven. That's our first hope. We'd love to believe that all of our loved ones will be there. And if they are there, I'm sure the angels will show you the record book and say, hey, take a look. And, you know, the Bible, you read in, I think it's 1 Corinthians 13, it says, then I will know even as I am known. Speaking of heaven. Pastor Ross had a thought.
2: Yeah, I was just going to add, and you mentioned that, Pastor Doug. The angels, of course, they know who our parents are. They know our relatives are that we perhaps have never even met. And if they're in heaven, I think the angels will be delighted to introduce us to family members that we might not have known here on this earth. So, yeah,
0: well,
2: it'll kind of be neat. Great reunion day when Jesus comes.
1: Amen. Amen. Well, thank you. Good question. And, you know, we do have some study guides that talk about the resurrection in the second coming of Jesus, where it talks about the ultimate deliverance.
2: Yes, we'll be happy to send it to anybody who calls and asks. That's, again, part of our study guide series. Just call 800-835-6747. You can ask the study guide called The Ultimate Deliverance. We'll be happy to send that to anybody who calls and asks. Our next call is Gavino, listening from Texas. I believe it's Gavino. Welcome to the program.
3: Yes, good evening, pastors.
1: Evening.
3: Just a brief testimony. I was a drunk for 20 years. I started going to church. Pastor asked me to join. I said, well, I feel like a hypocrite, but I still drink every day. I cannot get out without a drink.
1: Mm-hmm.
3: By the way, so he asked me, do I want to stop? I said, yes. And after they prayed for me, as soon as they finished praying, the craving just went away instantly.
1: That's a miracle.
3: Yes, it is. The issue I have, I see that I have other sins that are magnified, and I cannot control them. So therefore, I doubt my salvation, and sometimes I just want to give up.
1: Well, you know, first of all, it's the grace of God that gave you victory over alcohol. And I think, and I know exactly what you're talking about. The Lord miraculously saved me from a number of things when I came to Him. But I noticed He didn't take everything away because He wanted me, of course, to recognize my dependence on Him. And so some things you need to wrestle through. Even Paul said, you know, we wrestle not against flesh and blood. And Paul said we need to fight the fight of faith, and we need to run the race, and we need to wage the war. And so terms of great effort are connected with the Christian life. People who say that, you know, once you accept Jesus, that all temptation is gone, that's not what the Bible says. There are all kinds of the Bible has language that talks about all kinds of striving that goes on.
2: You know, I'm reminded of the story that we have in the Gospels of how that the disciples were sent out by Christ and they were performing miracles. They were casting out all kinds of devils. And on one occasion, they weren't able to cast this devil out. And it puzzled them. And finally, Jesus came and Jesus cast out the devil. And they said, well, why couldn't we cast out that devil? Jesus said, this kind comes out with prayer and fasting. And I think in our lives, there are certain aspects or certain struggles that we might have or temptations that require a little more prayer and maybe even some fasting in order mm-hmm. to gain the victory. And God does not deliver us of every sin the same way. Sometimes we really got to plead for that deliverance. Our faith has to be tested.
1: Yeah, sometimes it's not the same way, and sometimes not all the same day either.
2: Right.
1: Sometimes we grow. So don't become discouraged. And, you know, I'm trying to think. We've got a number of books that Pastor Cruz wrote about the Christian life. And there's a book called The Power of a Positive No that talks about victory against temptation. Would you like us to send you a free copy of that?
3: Yes.
1: The Power of a Positive No. I think it'll encourage you.
2: You know, the number to call is...
3: A quick response.
2: Sure.
3: Just a quick response. I believe He created that miracle because I was only throwing blood out.
1: Mm.
3: So I was on my deathbed. So I think He needed to do that. But I just understand that there are sins that I still enjoy. Yes, if you just give me that number.
1: Sure.
2: Yep. The number to call is 800 835

0: 6747. You can ask for the book called
1: Power of a Positive No.
0: It's a good book. The Power of a Positive No. 800-835-6747. And, of course, all of us have to claim the promise where the Bible says, no temptation has fallen you, which is not common to man, but God will provide a way of escape.
1: That's right.
0: So we must never give up.
1: You know, and we might mention to Gavino that if he wants to read that right now, he can go to the Amazing Facts website.
0: That's right.
1: And I think that book is one that you can download for free.
0: Next caller that we have is Mark, listening in Florida. Mark, welcome to the program.
2: Hi. My question has to do with the course of end time events. I want to know which comes first, the seven last plagues or the close of probation?
1: The close of probation happens, I believe, before the seven last plagues. And once the plagues fall, no one is converted from the plagues because it tells us that they're cursing the Lord. Isn't this in your understanding?
0: Yeah, absolutely. You look in Daniel chapter 12, it says, Michael shall stand up, meaning that probation closes. And then it says there's a time of trouble worse than the world has ever seen. And, of course, there's other passages in Revelation that indicate. Now, of course, some people ask, well, why would Christ or why would God allow the plagues to fall after probation is closed and people can't change sides? Well, the purpose of the plagues, there is a judgment component, but it's also revealing what is actually in the heart. After the plagues fall, the righteous trust in God. They know their deliverance has come. But the wicked, instead of their hearts being softened, they turn in rebellion against God.
1: And they curse God. Blaspheme, right. It says. Yeah, and when it says Michael stands up, it's like at the end of a court, when a judge stands up, they're not listening to evidence anymore. Cases are closed. So, that's a good verse. I hope that helps a little bit. And by the way, we do have a book, if you'd like a free copy, on Who is Michael the Archangel. We'll send that to you if you'd like that, Mark.
0: Yes, the number to call is 800-835-6747. You can ask for the book called Who is Michael the Archangel? And we also have a study guide called Case Closed, which I believe talks about the judgment and the close of probation. We'll be happy to send both of those to you, Mark, or anybody who calls and asks. The number is 800-835-6747. And our next caller that we have, let's see, we've got Josie listening from Georgia. Josie, welcome to the program.
3: Hi, how are you?
1: Doing well. Thank you for calling.
3: Oh, I'm so excited.
1: I am too. Yeah, we'll take a stab at it.
3: Okay, it's actually for my son. He asked me, he said, God knows everything, so he knows if we're going to go to hell or if we're going to go to heaven. So what is the point of trying if it's already, you know, we've already predestined?
1: Well, God knowing doesn't mean we don't have freedom. Tell your son that it's something like the weatherman has a satellite up in the sky, and he can see when a car is getting ready to drive over a cliff. But he's not making the car drive over the cliff. He just has an advanced view. And so God, knowing all things, he knows the future, but it doesn't mean he's taken away our freedom to make choices. So, you know, we would all like to know ahead of time, am I going to make it? And if we know we're going to make it, I guess we'd try harder. And if we don't know that we're going to make it, we might throw our hands in the air. But that's why Jesus said, have faith you're going to make it, and you will. And like the spies that went to the promised land, those who did not believe they could conquer the giants, they didn't. Those who believed they could, they did. And, you know, the just will live by faith. So tell your son, believe you're going to make it and live like you're going to make it, and you'll make it.
3: Okay, so if somebody was being bad and going towards the bad path, could they have a change of heart?
1: Sure. That's the story of the Bible. You've got, I can name a lot of people. I'm one of them. You got the prodigal son who ended up in a pig pen, but he had a change of heart and he came home. You've got King Manasseh, who was a wicked king worshiping foreign gods, but he repented and he was forgiven. And the Bible's full of stories of God's incredible grace. What is it, Ezekiel 18, where he says, if the wicked man turns from his wickedness, all his wickedness will be forgotten.
0: Right. You know, it's important for us to remember that when we pray and we ask God for help, God deals with us with where we are at the moment. Sometimes we're tempted to think, well, what's the point of even praying? Because, you know, maybe I'm lost, and so God's not going to answer my prayer. No, if we pray in sincerity, God will answer our prayer, irrespective of what our final destiny is. He doesn't make a decision based on what will happen, some distant future. He makes a decision to help us right now because we're calling upon him.
1: Mm-hmm.
3: Thank you so much.
1: Thank you, and thank you for your call. And I'm just trying to think. We've got a book that you would enjoy. It's called Three Steps to Heaven, and we'll send you a free copy.
0: The number to call is 800-835-6747. You can ask for the book called Three Steps to Heaven. We'll be happy to send it to anyone who calls and asks. Next caller that we have is Danny, and he's listening from Washington. Danny, you're on Bible Answers Live.
4: Hi. Glad to hear you're all doing well.
1: Thank you.
4: I have a question for you about the third temple. Is there going to be a third temple built that what you can glean from the Bible that there'll be a temporary peace between the Palestinians and the Israelis, allowing it long enough to build the third temple? Apparently they have all the adornments that the Jews do. And
1: you know, I heard an interesting, I got an email from someone. People send me all kinds of interesting facts, and I guess the there's a third temple group, kind of a some advocates in Israel that want to build the third temple, and they just minted a shekel coin with Trump's face on it. I think they got Cyrus on one side and Trump on the other because he's moving the capital to Jerusalem. So they're minting a shekel with Trump's face on it. And they,
0: is
1: they
0: that going to be the temple shekel?
1: I don't know. But let me tell you, I don't believe. I think the third temple is under construction now, but it's not what you think. Pastor Ross, where is it? 2 Thessalonians, where he says he'll sit in the temple of God.
0: Mm-hmm.
1: You want to find that for me real quick?
0: Sure.
1: And some people read this verse in 2 Thessalonians, and they think it means that they're going to build a third Jewish temple. But Christ said, destroy this temple made with hands, and in 3 days I'll raise it up. He spoke of his body, and the church is called the body of Christ. And Peter said, we are living stones, and Jesus is the cornerstone. And Paul says in Ephesians that we are being built up to a spiritual house. And Paul said, don't you know that you are the temple of God? And so the temple in the world today where sacrifices are offered are the people of God. It's not a physical edifice. So personally, I think all the hubbub about rebuilding a temple, I'm half Jewish, and most of the Jews don't practice sacrifice anymore. That's been abandoned for 1,900 years, and that was the main thing they did in the sanctuary.
0: Yeah, the verse you're thinking about is 2 Thessalonians chapter 2, verse 4, talking about this Antichrist power. Says, who opposes and exalts himself above all that is called God, that which is worshipped, so that he sits as God in the temple of God, showing himself that he is God.
1: Now, I think what he just read is talking about the beast power putting himself over the spiritual temple of God, the church, claiming to be God. I don't think it's a beast power enthroning himself in a Jewish temple, because the Jews had no throne for a human in their temples.
0: Yeah, one more additional thought on that. It's very significant when Jesus began his public ministry and he cleansed the temple. He said, make not my Father's house a house of merchandise. It's a house of prayer. But right at the end, just the very last time when Jesus left the temple, he said to the religious leaders, your house is left to you desolate. It's as if the temple was disowned by God, by Christ at that point. So if a temple is rebuilt in Jerusalem, it's not going to have any spiritual significance as it relates to the church or God's spiritual Israel, because now focus is on heaven, where the heavenly temple is, and Jesus is ministering for us.
1: Yeah, and that's why he told the disciples when they showed him all the beautiful stones in the temple, he said, don't you see all these things? There won't be one stone left upon another that won't be thrown down.
0: Mm-hmm.
1: And when Christ died, the veil in the temple was torn, signifying the whole purpose for the earthly temple was fulfilled. We don't need to sacrifice lambs now. It's the Lamb of God. So there has been discussion for 2,000 years that maybe someday they would get their land back and rebuild the temple. But in my opinion, the Jews would never settle for building a temple anywhere other than the Temple Mount. And right now there is the third most holy Muslim shrine on that piece of real estate. It would cause World War III. If the Jews went up there with D9s and started to demolish the Mosque of Omar, I really don't think that's going to happen. Hey, that's a great question. And we have a book that talks about spiritual Israel, and it talks about the temple in there. If you call and ask, we'll send you a free copy of Spiritual Israel.
0: The number to call is 800-835-6747. You can ask for the book called Spiritual Israel. Pastor, I just thought you did a sermon series not too long ago with something a little different about Islam in Bible prophecy. And I think you addressed a little bit relating to Jerusalem and some of the conflict over the temple and the things connected with that. I think that video is for free online.
1: Yeah, it's actually a series, three videos, Christianity, Islam, and Prophecy. And it's, I understand, been very popular. If you just type that into Google or YouTube, it seems like everything gets up there.
0: Yeah, right.
1: People would buy the DVDs, but about a month later, then they just post it on YouTube and no one buys them anymore. Hey, thank you very much listening, friends. There's more every day at AmazingFacts.org. God willing, we'll talk again next week.
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life has an interesting way of reminding us that sometimes it has its own agenda. I mean, you start off with your own vision, goals, and plans for your future, for your marriage, for your kids, for your career, for your dreams. And then sometimes, out of nowhere, life just throws this curveball and it knocks the wind out of your sails, and you end up in this strange and unfamiliar territory where you just don't know what's next. And what do you do when life doesn't go the way it was supposed to go? When that happens, it's so easy to feel afraid, to feel insecure, to feel hopeless. It's so easy to feel alone. But there's this beautiful promise in the scriptures where God says, I know the plans I have for you, plans to give you a future and a hope. It's as if God is saying that no matter how crazy life is right now, you are in the palm of my hands and I love you. Things are not out of control. Or maybe to be just simple, God is saying, it's okay. You are going to be okay. And in all honesty, the times that you feel like your life is the most out of control, or the moments that you find yourself all alone in the big empty room, that's actually the time that God is closest to you. So let me offer you these words of hope. May you never forget that your life is in God's hands, that you are never alone, and that through it all, God is for you.

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2: Matthew 10:22. And ye shall be hated of all men for my name's sake, but he that endureth to the end shall be saved.
3: Recent new laws demand that dead-end streets be clearly marked in most American cities. Yet every human being eventually enters a dead-end road. I'll be back in a moment with the amazing facts.

Hello, this is Joe Cruz and the Amazing Facts Broadcast. Facts which affect you. You know, friends, the day you were born, you started down a dead-end road. A road that's long, wide, sometimes exciting, sometimes alluring, but dead-end. It comes to a terminus, and when it does, you're through traveling forever. You were meant to travel, mentally, physically, and spiritually, a road that will never end, never. And under a plan of development that leads to greater happiness and richer fulfillment, with multiplying capacities to love and enjoy life more. But the human race got off this road a long time ago. Nobody travels it now by nature. The Bible says that it takes a big change to get off the one and into the other one. Jesus said, "Verily, verily, I say unto thee, except a man be born again, he cannot see the kingdom of God." John 3 and verse 3. But what does being born twice have to do with road, somebody might ask? Well, it's another figure of speech for changing, friends. You're born once by natural birth, and the second time, of course, marks the beginning of a spiritual union with Jesus Christ. It means that you've changed, you've turned around, you've gotten off the highway of death onto the highway of life. It's a big change, and it takes place at an exit marked Calvary. Now, somebody objects, now you're getting personal. Religion's fine, but I don't want to take it too seriously. I think the way I'm going will turn out all right down at the end of the road. Now, it's true, friends, that it will end. Every road does. But where will it end? That's the question that every thoughtful person should ask himself. Now, it's sheer folly to base hope of eternity on what we think or how we feel. The Bible says there's a way that seemeth right unto a man, but the end thereof are the ways of death. Proverbs 16, verse 25. So whether we like it or not, there are just two ways to travel. Destiny is not decided by the attractiveness of the entrance or how we enjoy the scenery along the way. It's not determined by how we feel about it either. It's what's at the end of the road that really counts. Notice these words of our Lord, "Enter ye in at the straight gate, for wide is the gate and broad is the way that leadeth to destruction. And many there be which go in thereat, because straight is the gate, and narrow is the way which leadeth unto life, and few there be that find it." Matthew 7, 13 and 14. Now somebody might say, "Well, tell me then, how can I get off the road into the highway of life, out of the broad road, into that narrow road?" Well, friends, this is the way it works. First, there must be a conscious recognition that you're traveling the wrong road with its ultimate destination. And then you've got to have a conviction in your heart that you're rebelling against the one who has really given his life to save you for his kingdom. In other words, this is called repentance in the Bible. You're very, very sorry that you ever did anything against this one who actually came down to this world and lived and died for you. The Bible says, "Repent therefore and be converted that your sins may be blotted out." Acts 3:19. Now, repentance, of course, includes genuine sorrow for the wrongs that we've done. Repentance amounts to a change of attitude about sin. The sinful attractions along the way to destruction lose their appeal. Their luster fades away. They're no longer loved by you. Their true character has now been revealed, and they're discovered to be false friends. And you begin to really hate those things because of a changed heart and a changed mind. Now you begin to love the things of God and begin to move into harmony with His revealed will. Now this love for God's way and hatred of the way of sin is not something that somebody drums up on his own. The Bible makes it plain that the goodness of God leads to repentance. When the human race got off on the wrong road and fell in love with sin, God made it possible to fall right back out of love with it again. He said, "I'll give you a hatred for sin." And that's the only way that fallen man can ever make a break with sin and death and destruction. For it's really axiomatic, friends, that one can't turn his back on what he loves. And neither can he turn his affections to what he hates. So God gave a hatred for sin, and he implanted love for righteousness. That's what conversion is all about, friends. That's a transformation that takes place in a human heart at the moment of being born again. Man found that he could break with sin and live according to God's will. He could control human desires, not by sitting on the lid of a sinful nature, but by the power of a mind that hates sin and loves the corresponding virtues. It was said of Jesus, "Thou hast loved righteousness and hated lawlessness." Hebrews 1 verse 9. Or, as the New English Bible puts it, "Thou hast loved right and hated wrong."
And that was really the secret of his power over sin. Through the power of God, man can also fall out of love with sin. Victory over sin is not a mere human accomplishment. It comes as a result of union with Christ. I'm crucified with Christ, Paul said. Nevertheless I live, yet not I, but Christ liveth in me. And the life which I now live in the flesh, I live by the faith of the Son of God who loved me and gave himself for me. Galatians 2 and verse 20. Power to do right comes by virtue of this union only. There's no other way for an individual to have strength to turn away from sin that he learns to hate and turn to righteousness that he learns to love. Jesus made this very plain when he said, "Dwell in me and I in you." And no branch can bring forth fruit of itself, but only if it remains united with the vine. No man can bear fruit unless you remain united with me. That's John 15, verse 4 in the New English Bible. All right, confession then follows repentance. If we confess our sins, he's faithful and just to forgive us our sins and to cleanse us from all unrighteousness. 1 John 1, 9. When man confesses, God forgives. And the union is formed. It's cemented right there. Man is adopted, to change the figure of speech a little bit. He's adopted into the family of God. He's off the road of death and on the road to life. Jesus takes the blame for all his sins. He died 2,000 years ago to pay that penalty for them and to die the death for them. Repentant man then gets credit for all the good that Jesus did. For he becomes the substitute and the sin bearer for every one of us. And God looks on us now as though we've never sinned, just as though we've never traveled at all on the road to death. Now, is it possible for one to know that he's changed from death to life? Of course it is, friends. These things have I written unto you that believe on the name of the Son of God, that ye may know that ye have eternal life, and that ye may believe on the name of the Son of God. That's 1 John 5, verse 13. That we may have assurance is made abundantly clear in the words of Jesus. He said, "Verily, verily, I say unto you, he that heareth my words and believeth on him that sent me hath everlasting life and shall not come into condemnation, but is passed from death unto life." John 5, 24. Now somebody might be saying, "Well, it's that positive assurance that bothers me. I pray, but I don't feel anything. Shouldn't I feel the assurance that you're talking about?" Well, friends, it's not necessary really to feel anything. A sense of assurance lies deeper than the emotions. It resides really in the will. It's a question of faith and the Word of God. It's not just some feeling. He says, "I've given you eternal life." All right, you believe him on the basis of that pronouncement. It doesn't matter how you feel or how I feel. What matters is that he has promised that we have eternal life the moment we believe and accept. There was a day when I stood before a preacher with a young woman at my side. At a given point in the ceremony, he said, "I now pronounce you husband and wife." Now listen, I didn't feel any different. I felt just like I did 1 minute before. But friends, I knew I was married. How did I know? By the way I felt? No. My feelings had absolutely nothing to do with it. It was what the preacher said that made the difference. "Just so you may know," the Bible says, "that you have eternal life and that you pass from death to life." You know it because Jesus said it. The Word says, tells you that. "You may know also by the love you have for others." In John 13, 34 and 35, "A new commandment I give unto you, that ye love one another. As I have loved you, that ye also love one another. By this shall all men know that ye are my disciples, if ye have love one to another." So, friends, you can know by the love you have for God, as well as the love you have for your fellow man. Because, again, John writes, "Everyone that believeth that Jesus is a Christ is a child of God, and everyone who loves the parent loves the child. By this we know that we love the children of God, when we love God and keep his commandments." That's 1 John 5, verses 1 and 2. "And you may also know by the love you have for the commandments of God. He that hateth my commandments and keepeth them, he that hath my commandments and keepeth them, he it is that loveth me. And he that loveth me shall be loved of my Father, and I will love him, and will manifest myself to him. Again, if you love me, keep my commandments." John 14, 21 and 15.
you may know by the love you have for God's word. Because in verse 23 it says, if a man love me, he'll keep my words, and my Father will love him, and we'll come unto him, and make our abode with him. All right, the evidence of conversion then, as we found in all of these many verses, is love. The evidence of love is witnessed to by a life of loving devotion to the service of God and our fellow men. Now, let's get one thing clear at this point, friends. Man is not saved by good works. For by grace are you saved through faith, and that not of yourselves, it is a gift of God, not of works, lest any man should boast. That's Ephesians 2, verses 8 and 9. But when a man is saved through faith in Christ, he'll do the works of love. For in Jesus Christ neither circumcision availeth anything, nor uncircumcision, but faith which worketh by love. Galatians 5, 6. Now notice, friends, that it's a faith that works. This is the winning combination of faith that operates and that functions and that works and that produces obedience. Some are afraid to take their stand for Christ for fear they're not strong enough to hold out against temptation. Now, if I could be certain I'd never stumble in my Christian experience, I'd take my stand. I've had people tell me this. And it sounds sincere, but I'll tell you something, friends, it's fatal. Nobody can boast that he'll never make a mistake. There's only one who ever walked the face of this earth without slipping in a single instance, and that was the Lord Jesus Christ. Now listen, there's wonderful assurance in this passage from Proverbs 24 and verse 16. For a just man falleth seven times and riseth up again. Notice the emphasis here is not on falling, but getting up. The righteous man doesn't stay down. He doesn't excuse himself and say, oh, what's the use? It's too hard to be a Christian. I'll just give up and take the easy way out. Listen, the true Christian in deep humility and repentance will rise up to go on to the kingdom with the Lord Jesus. He'll ask forgiveness for his sins. He'll believe that that very moment his sins are forgiven, that he's been cleansed. And then he'll get up and act like it, because this is the evidence of our faith. After we've prayed, after we've asked the Lord to forgive us and cleanse us, the next step is to demonstrate our faith by acting upon his promise and acting upon the assurance of his word. We get up to our feet and begin to act as though it's done. Our sins are gone. This is the real secret of victory. Now listen, one doesn't become like Jesus overnight. It's a process of growth. Every day as the Christian communes with the Heavenly Father and eats the bread of life, the Bible, he grows more and more like Jesus. His hatred for sin increases and his love for righteousness grows. And now this is Joe Crew saying goodbye for today.

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I was ticked off. And so I went and I found his telephone number. And, I thought, man, I'm going to tell him. And then suddenly the thought came to my mind, that wouldn't be a Christ-like thing to do. But I was still mad. Then the thought came in, tell him off in a Christ-like way. I like that. Isn't it crazy how we are? Tell him off in a Christ-like way. So I went ahead and I got the number and I picked up the phone, you know, back in the days, you know, when you had to do this to it. And I thought, well, maybe before I dial, I'll say a prayer. So I had the phone to my ear. I held my finger on the whatever it is there. And I offered a prayer. And when I said amen, guess what I did? Hung up the phone. Hung up the phone. Now unto him who is able to keep you from falling. See, you know, we many times we pray too late. If we were praying, and you know, so many of our prayers are, and it's fine if we confess our sins. He's faithful and just to forgive. But we need to learn how to use prayer and now how to keep you from falling. We know how to lose, but now let's learn how to win. Wouldn't you say that? This is important for us. Anyway. What else about the private devotion? Now, if you don't already have that in your life, you'll want to have that, right? We want to go home from this weekend. Prayer time in the morning. Now, but by the way, I don't use the word study. For example, if the newspaper comes to... Now, just watch this. Newspaper comes to my house and I'm reading the newspaper, I'd say to you, here, would you like to study the newspaper for a while? You'd say, I don't have time. But if I say, would you like to read it a little? You'd say, thank you. You see, there's a time to study the Bible. You know what I'm saying? And there's a time, I think the morning, I don't use the word study in the morning. I read the Bible in the morning. And I don't try to read it through. Have you ever tried to read the Bible through? From the beginning to the end, you get to Exodus by Leviticus and Numbers, you've had it. It's the end of it. Isn't that about right? Come on, be honest with me. Now, I'm not saying that we don't read the Bible through, but I think that the morning is a good time to read a la carte. In other words, to make it practical. Listen to me, that the Christian life's got to be practical. Hey, we've heard the theory of the Christian life, haven't we? We know how it ought to be or how it's going to be someday, but don't talk to me about how it ought to be or how it's going to be. Talk to me about how to make it work now. I remember back in the days when I was young. Jim and I used to be young. We don't look like it. Have you noticed Jim? Have you met him yet? He's really nice. He's in a hair restoration program. He's a donor. Did you like that? Uh-huh. And that's the only reason I did it, Jim, because I figured they tease you about that and I'm going to let you off the hook. When they say that to you, you've got it. You're right back on them. What was I talking about? See, that got me so far off the subject that I really lost my way. Studying the Bible. In other words, do it a la carte. See, in other words, go around and read here and read there. Read for the joy of it. Don't study in the morning. Just kind of get the fresh air. Be still and know that I... Now, watch the word meditation, by the way. The word meditation these days is dangerous. Now, I know the Bible has a lot to say about it, but we're paganizing the word. We're Hinduizing it. In fact, it's got in among the Christians, even some Seventh-day Adventists. Here's, and I don't know if you've ever seen this happen. I hope you haven't. But they'll set a circle. There's 10 of us. They'll set a circle of 11 chairs. You know what I'm going to say? Close your eyes and imagine that Jesus is in one of them. Don't do that. Because the devil could be in that chair. And you know, there's a fella, in fact, I read about him in a national news magazine. He's big into this meditation. It's a big meditatory thing. And so you're supposed to close your eyes and bring up Jesus. And I was talking to a fellow that was really into that. I says, how do you know it's Jesus? And they say, well, we can tell. If he's wearing a black robe, we know it's not. He's got a black belt.

0: Or if he's got a black sheep, we know it's somebody else. Let me tell you what I think meditation is. I don't think meditation is sitting with your arms crossed going, hmm. I think meditation is the process, because David said he meditated how much of the time? All the time. I think meditation is the process by which I take the principles of the Word of God and apply it to my real life. That, and you could have that running all the time. In fact, do you remember when they did that thing called What Would Jesus Do? That's also dangerous. Did you know that? Remember how they had the little bracelets and the little placards and everything? What would Jesus do? We should not gauge our lives on what would Jesus do, because remember what he said, many would come in my name. In fact, what did Jesus say when he was tempted? He said, it is written. And so our lives should not be governed on what we might imagine Jesus would do, because that might be off the wall. What we've got to do is go to the Word to find out. Unto the law and to the test. I'm going to hit on this in just a little bit more. But watch the word meditation. Especially, it's a dangerous thing. Now, it wouldn't be wrong to sit around in a circle and say, I wonder what it was like when he fed the 5,000. That was real. That's a real story. But to sit in a circle and say, let's pretend Jesus is with us, tell me what he's telling you, don't do that. That's pure mysticism, and the devil is easily involved in that. God doesn't play with that kind of stuff. Could you hear where I'm coming from? Are there any just questions that before I go on to the next part that might be relevant before we go on to talk specifically about how to keep the devil from answering your prayer? Yes. I guess I'm missing the point. Would you stand up so I can hear you a little better?
1: Whatever question you ask.
0: I'll repeat it, all right? Yeah, go ahead. Yeah, that's right.
2: No, I think I kind of remember reading. I was kind of thinking about what you said a couple of minutes ago, when you said, like, you can pray however way you want to God. You know, you can pray out loud, or you can pray...
0: No, he's recording it. I'm doing this as a part of our technical marvel.
2: Okay.
0: Right.
2: I apologize.
0: That's all right.
2: All right. Okay, anyway. And then you said, well, you can pray however way you want. And I kind of remember back, my memory may not be that great.
0: Sure.
2: Thank you for agreeing so readily. But didn't you say something about, like, devil cannot hear your silent prayer? God can, but devil cannot.
0: Sure.
2: And, you know, some prayer requests or some things that you struggle with, you know, just pray to God, you know.
0: Oh, no, I would let that go. But I was simply saying that, thank you, son, that I was saying this, that some insist that they're not going to pray out loud because they don't want the devil to hear what they've got to say. I'm simply saying that I hate the devil, he hates me, I'll pray the way I want. He that is in me is stronger than he that's in the world. Come on. Now unto him who is able to keep... In other words, I'm saying, let's don't have our devotional life around the devil. You go along with me on that, see. Is there any other a comment or observation you'd like to make about this before we go on? Yes, I'm going to come over here. And would you like to stand up too? Thank you.
3: I guess the question I've always had is why does God, you know, the thing I've struggled with in prayer is why does God choose to answer some prayers and not choose to answer others? Very commonly in the medical context, we see a family grieving a situation and God chooses to intervene through whatever means and there's healing that comes about. And other times not, and then different outcomes happen, families separate,
0: sure.
3: Families come together,
0: sure.
3: And how do we make sense of that, and what
0: sure.
3: is the point of prayer?
0: I'm reading a book right now on by Oswald Chambers, and it's the story of Job, and he really goes into that kind of stuff. Now, let me just bounce back. We can't answer all these things. We can't. But let me just spin this back to you as a possible consideration. Do you realize that everybody that Jesus ever healed got sick and died again? Did you hear the good news about Lazarus? Did you hear the bad news? He died again. You see, the mortality rate for this race is 100%. When Jesus was healing, it was for higher reasons because they were going to die anyway. You understand what I'm saying? You see, we've got it in our minds that physical survival is the ultimate, but we're going to die anyway. Now, this may not answer, but you see, in other words, why he answers some and why he doesn't answer, I guess we'll have to give him the glory because he's nicer than we are. And he knows things we don't know. Now, I may miss my description of my disease. You doctors here, I'm going to just sort of let my disease hang out here. It's been a number of years ago that I began to notice that I was losing radius of motion in my left arm. In fact, it got to the place where I couldn't get my wallet out, man. Which was, no, I saved lots of money that way. And I couldn't get my belt on. And so I was doing the camp meeting at Pennsylvania, where they had the Reading Rehabilitation Center in those days. And so I tell this story. My life is an open book. And so I told the congregation that I was having trouble with my left arm. And so afterwards, one of the docs came and he said, "Dick, hold out your arms." He said, "Now, raise this one, you know." I couldn't. This was it, Jackie. This was it. He says, "You've got adhesive capsulitis. You've got frozen shoulder." Now, you know, I don't know that they know. By the way, you know, have you discovered Google yet? Google knows everything. You can't ask a question that Google can't answer. Isn't that true? And so this is why you doctors' businesses is slumping off so bad. We go to Google. We used to go to you. Now we go to Google. Google tells us what we need to know. Dr. Google. And so you go to Google and you type in adhesive capsulitis, and it even shows the pictures of it, how these little tissues, they come down over that and they just kind of freeze it up. I'm not sure they know what makes it happen and where it goes, but I want to tell you, it's gross. And you know, I had to finally go into physical therapy because I had lost all the range of motions. And the little physical therapist, she was a Filipino, and she was hilarious. You know, sometimes if we laugh, it'll get us through life. You know that, don't you? We've got to laugh whenever we can. We laugh at ourselves when we can. If she hadn't have been such a sweetheart and laughing and everything, I'd have been off the table and running down the hall. And because it's painful. Boy, that, by the way, if you happen to be a physical therapist, you know what PT means, don't you? Pain and torture. No, I'm telling you, a physical therapist, if they get out of work, if they lose their license, they can work for the National Wrestling Association anytime because it's really rough, man. She just would take my arm and she just bend it, and I want to tell you, it just was so painful, I couldn't stand it. One day she said she was going to go for this movement. This one? She says, "Now we're going to do this." I said, "Arms don't do that." She said, "Check the other one." And it did. It was awful. It was awful. Well, anyway, I got it back. I don't know whether it was what it was. 2 or 3 years later, I began to get pain in the other shoulder. Usually women get adhesive capsulitis. And so I began, but this time I was not going to let it freeze up on me. I'm going to keep it moving. I went to Google. In fact, I think I went to the doctor and got some rubber straps and all, you know, where you could pull and push and pull these things to keep the thing moving. I want to tell you, I've talked to women now. I don't know, what the women who are here who've had been through childbirth before, but I've had so many women say the pain of adhesive capsulitis or frozen shoulder can exceed the pain of childbirth, you know, all things being equal. And man, and it just washed over me, that pain. It waked me up at night, and I just didn't. And in fact, it said it could last for 7 years. I thought that was the rest of my life, and I was wearing my arm in a sling. I had the cortisone in there, it didn't do any good. Now here's what the point, it has to do with prayer. You know, when I get sick, that's when I notice the other sick people. Because you know, when you walk out of the hospital well, it's still full of sick people. But we're not sick, and so we're not worrying about it. So anyway, there I was, and when I began to really hurt, I began to notice the hurting people, Jim. I began to see the people in the wheelchairs. I began to see the people like this and everything. Because the issue is going to be this: am I going to pray that the Lord will heal me? Here we go. And I thought to myself, are you a doctor? I thought to myself, doctor, I thought, look at all those people. They're in the wheelchairs and they're all messed up and they're like that. Have nobody ever prayed for them? And so I'm supposed to pray that the Lord will heal me and leave them there? Come on now. I'm not going to do that. But I'm going to do this, and listen to what I did. I decided that although I was hurting like I've never hurt before, I would not pray that the Lord would heal me. But I would pray this. Listen to this now. I would pray that if I had to suffer this awful pain, which I figured was going to be for the rest of my life, I figured that I would ask the Lord to give me the spirit of compassion. Seek first the what? Kingdom of God and His righteousness. Lord, if this is going to be something that I'm going to have to live with, then give me compassion for those who suffer all the time. And then I prayed for something else, doctor. I prayed, and if I'm going to have to carry this all my life, I want you to do what you promised you'd do, that there'd be no trial so severe, but that you give me strength to stand it. That's what I prayed. And you know, I just lived with that. It was about a year. One day I noticed it hurt a little less. And a few weeks later it hurt and it went away. But you see, this is why we are so intent. And I understand that when your child's dying or when your spouse is dying or when there's these awful things, these are the mysteries of iniquity. Our race is messed up. We were born in a planet that's ruined. Jesus is our only hope here. His coming is our only hope. If Jesus doesn't come, or if He didn't come, this was a bad deal. It was a bad deal. And so if we're going to suffer through this, and we may not know. In fact, some people say, when I get to heaven, I'm going to ask Jesus about this or that. I'm not going to ask anything. I just want to forget about this. I know that the judge of all the earth will do right. In fact, doctor, I'm not going to talk to Daniel about that in the lion's den thing. I'm fed up. You know, and about that, with David about the cutting off the head of that thing, man, that's gross. I just want to get on with my life. I want to put this behind me. Anyway, I can't answer your question. We'll pray that prayer. There's nothing wrong with praying that prayer. But we won't hang up on it. We won't say what Benny Hinn says. Benny Hinn says, don't ask the Lord His will. Just tell Him what to do. And if it doesn't work out, it's because you didn't have faith. Give me a break. Anyway, let's talk just a little bit in the time that remains about the danger of answered prayer. Remember, I think it was one of the speakers, it might have been Ray, that mentioned Matthew 7:21, which Jesus spoke of the time that would come in which He said, many would come in My name, and they would be naming miracles, and they would all be answers to prayer. And what does Jesus say to them? It must have been somebody else. It wasn't me. Everybody's getting answers to prayer these days, ladies and gentlemen. And these answers to prayer are 180 degrees out of sync lots of time. I've got an email here. You see, it looks all messed up. This is what you've got when you got grandchildren and you're carrying all the supplies for the kids and they dump out in the trunk of the car. And rather than to retie this up, this makes me think of my little grandchildren. But anyway, this is an email from Loma Linda. I have a sermon, by the way. I have a serious website. Have you ever seen it? It's called revivalsermons.org. It's a serious website. I have sermons on there. I have 70 sermon manuscripts. So if you're ever asked to preach and it's Friday night and you forgot, just download one of my sermons, do find and replace. Take out Dick, put your name in, and you got it, Jim. Got your sermon all ready, boy. Just get up and preach your heart out. Anyway, it's got about 30 Spanish sermons. It's got a Spanish site. It's got a big forum. It's got lots of things. It's a series. It takes thousands and thousands of hits. Revivalsermons.org. And anyway, I have a sermon there on that in the sermon index called A Powerful Gospel. Ladies and gentlemen, I don't believe that there's any sin so powerful that God can't break it. I believe that. They can say what they want. In fact, in this thing, I'm talking a little bit about homosexuals. Let me say this, that our church had better be careful. What I'm about to say next is rough. We hang around the fourth commandment. The evangelicals hang around 6 and 7. You know what I'm talking about? 6 and 7 is the abortion and the homosexual one. Our church is weak. I can't say we're in favor of abortion or homosexuality, but we're... You understand what I'm saying? And we could say, well, you know, we're not going to talk about that. I think, ladies and gentlemen, that the issue in the last days, we have to see it, is not just the fourth commandment, but all of them.
2: Amen.
0: And I believe that we had better not only uphold number 4, but we'd better be upholding the 6 and 7. Or the evangelicals are going to think we're not serious. Now, I know what I hear amongst Adventists sometimes, and listen to me now. They'll say, but you can't legislate morality. Give me a break, you'd better. Every civilization in the history of this planet has to. Hammurabi legislates morality. Morality, you see, is the last 6 commandments. If you don't legislate those last 6 commandments, your wife and kids aren't safe. And neither is your money or your car. Don't tell me you can't legislate morality. You better. But what you don't legislate is spirituality. And you notice the commandments are divided into 2 parts. The first 4 is our relationship with God. Keep out of there, but you can legislate the last 6 till the cows come home. But I'm hearing Adventists say, well, you can't legislate morality. No, you got to. So I disagree. See, there's another option. See, we're so afraid of that fourth commandment thing that we go soft on 6 and 7. I think it's a credibility issue. But anyway, I'm worried about this homosexual thing. And I know all the reasons they put up for that. You're going to hear just in a minute a little bit about that. But I believe now it's come on the television. And once we accept the homosexual lifestyle as the baseline for moral behavior, what just happened to adultery and fornication? Out the window. We're all going to hell. To me, this homosexual thing is the last straw. This corrupts us completely. This is why when I preach, you know, we as Adventists, again, bless our hearts, we thought that the issue in the last days would be just the Sabbath issue. Remember what I told you earlier in the weekend? God created 2 things at the end of creation week. One was the Sabbath. What was the other?
2: Marriage.
0: And the devil's after both of them. And if the devil brings in the homosexual thing, he corrupts the life out of marriage. Turns everybody into sex idiots. Anyway, here's this... I can get carried away pretty easy. Because I've got so many things I want to tell you. You know. Here's this email that he sends me. And he was really nice. I really appreciate it. He says, "Dear Pastor, I'm a homosexual and also a Seventh-day Adventist all my life. I read your sermon in the internet and have this to say. I knew I was gay at the age of 8, and he goes on. He tells the whole story, and then he gets down toward the end, the last paragraph or so, and he says, in 1984, I separated from my wife and 6 months later divorced her with no dispute of any kind between us and with the knowledge of both our children. As we stayed friends, my ex one day came home with some information about kinship. You've heard of that, haven't you? Given to her at the university church in Loma Linda. In September of that year, I met my fellow gay SDA friend. 4 years later, what I firmly believe was God's straight answer to my prayer for a partner in life, I met my friend and partner of 11 years who was exactly as I had asked the Lord would have him to be. This is why, ladies and gentlemen, when somebody comes to me and says, you know, I've been praying about it and the Lord showed me, I'm not impressed. The only way we can know these days who's answering our prayers is by going to the Word of God. Amen. This is why it's critical. Remember, I've told you before, at one time we were very much into the Word. By the way, being just into the Word of God can make a fanatic out of you. You know that, don't you? The Pharisees were fanatics. They were into the Word. They were the world's best Bible students. You hear what I'm saying? But on the other hand, being just into prayer without the Word, it turns you into a mystic. You know, I was talking to God the other day and God told me. And then I thought, see, we got that from our charismatic people. But you see, that's consistent with what they believe. We Adventists didn't say God told me or I told him. We would say, I felt impressed. Now, you know, maybe it's the same thing, Jim, but it sounds a little different to me. I was talking with one of Benny Hinn's members one time, and he says, here's where the Word of God comes from, right here. He pointed to his lips. Now, you see, it fits their theology because they believe speaking in tongues is the voice of God, right? They believe in words of wisdom and words of knowledge, so they can say that this is where the Word of God comes from. And so it's consistent. But we've got to be very careful. You know, I was talking with a young lady. Now, I know I'm finally got something I can talk to you unmarried girls about. It's been difficult. Hope next time I can have you married off by the time I ever come back here. Anyway, I was talking with a young lady who was dating a boy who was not a Christian. And I don't mean not born again. I mean of one of the big world religions. And she said to me, I'm praying that the Lord will show me what to do. And I wanted to say, honey, he already has. He says, be not unequally yoked together with unbelievers. You see, a lot of our prayers, unfortunately, is not to know the will of God. It's to get an exemption. In fact, I believe that we could reduce our mystical praying if we go to the Word and find out what to pray about. I don't think there's a situation in your life or mine that isn't contemplated and spelled out in the Word of God. You may think you're really special and nobody's been bugged like you before, but that's just not true. It's all in the Word of God. Here's the illustration I use. You know, you can pray about anything you want. And I use this illustration. My wife and I live in Orlando, in the area of Orlando, out by the Forest Lake Academy. We've only owned two houses in our lives. And I moved into this house. It was built about 1977. We've tried to keep it up. But supposing that that Betty and I decided, Jim, that we want to spend the next 30, 40 years in a custom-made house. So we go to an architect, see, and we say to the architect, you know, the lady architect. You know, the ladies are into most everything these days. We say to the lady architect, you know, ma'am, you know, we want to design a house that's just uniquely us. And she says, well, what do you want it to be like? Well, let's see. You know, I was talking with Betty, and let's start at the front door. Is that all right, ma'am? Yes, that's all right. Well, we want the front door to lead right into the master bathroom. So if our guests, you know, have needed to go before they get there, they can take care of that early on. See. And then you go right into the master bedroom, and then, you know, you go through the scene and everything. And so she's rolling her eyes by now, but she's going to charge me $25,000 to draw it up. And so she kind of goes, all right. But you know, she can draw those plans however Betty and I want them to be. But that's not going to be a house. You know why? Because it's against the building code. You see, you can come up with the stupidest house you ever want to, but you're not going to get it off the ground unless it conforms to the building code. In the same way, I could say, you know that house that you drew up for me, you know, it's on an acre land, and I got an acre because of my hobby. I'm in the backyard, I want to have a junkyard. I want to collect wrecked 18-wheelers. And no, you're not. Because why? It's a zoning rule. No, you can make any plan you want, but it's not going to happen if it's not within the building codes and the zoning stuff. Am I right on that? In the same way, you can pray about anything you want, but it's not going to happen unless it's in God's Word. Amen. And that's why we've got to go to the Word of God before we pray, while we pray, and after we pray. Because if we don't, the devil's answering prayer. That's what you got to look out for these days. The devil's into it. So, you know, I prayed a lot about that, but the Lord showed me and right. Don't tell me what He showed you from your head to the law and to the testimony. If they speak not according to the word, it's because there's no light in them. This is why it's really critical that in these last days that we really be into prayer, because prayer is the opening of the heart. You see, you can read the Bible till the cows come home, get up and be as mean as ever. But you can't pray and read the Bible and be mean. Because prayer, you see, prayer, you know, it's just like a computer, Jim. You know, you type on a computer. You can type all day. And it's going into the RAM. But unless you hit save as, it's gone. In fact, yesterday on the airplane, I was working on my little iPad, and I had typed, I'd typed for 15 minutes on something. And then I hit the wrong button. It says, you want to save this? I thought it meant, did I want to save the last word? I said, no. And it was all gone. So what happens in prayer is that you go to the Word to find out what the codes are and what the zoning is. Amen. Then you open your heart to God, and that's hitting save. Yeah. There's hope for us. There's hope for us. It would be my desire and my prayer that as you go home, if you don't already have that, now don't get into mysticism. Get into the Word. But don't just get into the Word. Remember, you can get into the Word and be mean as sin. But when you bring prayer into it, you suddenly get being nice. What we need is nice people, loving people, kind people, forgiving people. Don't you think that's what we need? Well, how do you feel, better or worse? Yeah, there's hope for us. Heavenly Father, we're thankful that we have your word to teach us how to pray, that you've told us already what your will is, and the Lord, that we can go to you and get the strength to hit save as in our lives. We pray for every young man and every young woman who's here today. Lord, you know where they're at and what they're doing. You know that they love you. And Lord, do for us in our hearts. If you were ever going to do something special for some people sometime, do it for us now, won't you? In Jesus' name, amen.

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4: Hello, listening friends. Would you like to hear an amazing fact? There's an old country song that says, "If it wasn't for bad luck, I'd have no luck at all." Well, that might be how Dylan McWilliams feels. Within a 4-year period, Dylan was bitten by a shark, a bear, and a rattlesnake. In April 2018, he was bitten by a shark while swimming 50 yards off the coast of a beach in Hawaii. "The scariest part was swimming back," he told local news, adding that he was hoping the shark wouldn't follow him back for a second bite. The leg wound required several stitches, but Dylan will be fine. In 2017, McWilliams received 9 staples in his scalp after a nearly 300-pound bear invaded his Colorado campsite. "The bear grabbed the back of my head and started pulling me, and I was fighting back as best as I could," he told Hawaii News Now. "It dropped me and stomped on me a little bit until my friend scared it away." Then there was the rattlesnake bite, which occurred about 3.5 years earlier in Utah. Luckily, McWilliams took only a small amount of venom, making him briefly ill afterward. Not surprisingly, the 20-year-old from Grand Junction says he spends a lot of time outdoors. "My parents are grateful I'm still alive," he said. So the question is, are some people just unlucky? Stay with us, friends. We're going to learn more on this edition of Bible Answers Live.
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5: My name is John Ross, and Pastor Doug, as always, before we take the calls, let's start with prayer. Dear Father in heaven, we thank you for the opportunity once again to be able to open your Word and study together. We want to ask your blessing upon this program. Be with the people who are listening, wherever they might be, and guide us, Lord, as we open up the Scriptures here in the studio. Lead us to a clear understanding of the Word of the Bible. In Jesus' name, amen.
4: Amen.
5: Well, Pastor Doug, that's an incredible fact that you opened the program with. Talk about bad luck here. I mean, just to be bitten by a snake would be, well, that doesn't usually happen. That would be bad luck. To be bitten by a bear, well, that's pretty serious. And then to be bitten by a shark, you wonder what next.
4: Poor guy
5: must walk around looking for lightning. I don't know, but that would be 3 things that were very unexpected.
4: Yeah, well, any one of them, most people never experience.
5: Sure.
4: But to experience all 3, I mean, so many people are afraid of sharks and afraid of snakes and maybe even afraid of bears. The paper, when they talked to McWilliams, he said, "I don't know if I'm either really lucky or unlucky. He's thinking really lucky because he survived all three without serious, I mean, he had stitches, but without serious injury. I wouldn't want to test my luck by those things. I've got a friend who actually, they say you can't be struck by lightning twice. Well, he was, and he's lucky he lived through it. But whenever we say lucky, if you're a Christian, it's really a figure of speech because we believe that there's a God who rules in all the affairs of men, and luck, per se, is not what happens. Now, that doesn't mean that every time something happens, it's always God's will. A plane may go down, and somebody will recklessly say, well, I guess everybody on that plane was displeasing God somehow, and that's not true. You know, sometimes the good perish with the wicked. We learn that from the book of Job. There's a passage where it says in Ecclesiastes 9, verse 11, I returned and I saw that under the sun the race does not go to the swift, nor the battle to the strong, nor the bread to the wise, nor riches to men of understanding, nor favor to men of skill. And what he's saying is, these things don't always happen that way, but he adds, time and chance happens to them all. Sometimes, you know, people are being affected by circumstances, but God overrules in those things. Now, as far as being unlucky, the Bible says that if the children of Israel turned away from him, that certain curses would follow them. Amos paints a very similar picture to what Dylan went through. It said, it will be as though a man fled from a lion and a bear met him, or as though he went into a house and leaned his hand on the wall and a serpent bit him. And so you run from the lion and you run into a bear, and then you turn, you run in the house, slam the door and lean against the wall, huffing and puffing, and a snake bites you. And it's like they say, you can run, but you can't hide. I don't believe in luck. I think that there is a God who is all-powerful, and he may allow certain things. And sometimes people are, you know, caught up in times and circumstances of war, and God can work everything together for good. So we do believe in the providential power of God. But more importantly, God has a plan and a will for everybody's life. The main thing is you want to know, what is that will? We have a special offer we'd like to make available. It's free. Maybe you've wondered, how can I know God's will for my life? We have a book that's got about 12 steps with biblical guidelines so you can help it'll help you understand what is the will of God for your life.
5: The book is called Determining the Will of God, and we'll be happy to send this to anybody who calls and asks. Again, the book's called Determining the Will of God. The number to call is 800-835-6747. You can ask for the book called Determining the Will of God. We'll be happy to send that to anybody who calls and asks. And if you have a Bible question, our phone line here to the studio is 800-463-7297. The number once again is 800-463-7297 if you have a Bible question. Well, Pastor Doug, I think we're ready for our first caller today. We have Kathleen listening in Arizona. Kathleen, welcome to the program.
6: Hi, thank you, Pastor Ron, Pastor Doug. Nice to see you.
4: Thank you
6: for taking my call. I'm calling about Revelation 16:11. It's my understanding that this is during one of the seven last plagues that is poured out. And I understand that once the seven last plagues are poured out, that you can't repent then, that probation is already closed. Why then in 16:11 does it say if they did, it says they did not repent of their deeds?
4: Well,
6: blaspheme the God of heaven, and, you know.
4: Right. And Pastor Ross may weigh in on all this also, but it's my understanding that, yes, probation has closed. It's basically saying that in spite of the plagues, it's confirming they are beyond redeemable qualities. They don't repent. They show no remorse for their wickedness. And so it's basically justifying that these plagues are falling on them.
5: Yeah, you know, when you look at the six or seven last plagues, it helps to reveal the true nature of each person. On the one hand, you have the righteous. When these plagues have been falling upon the earth, they have been protected, but they look into God for deliverance, and they're trusting in him. Whereas the wicked, their response is quite different. They're rebelling against God. Even though they know the plagues are coming because of their sins, their hearts are hard. And I think that's what's been emphasized in verse 11, that despite all of this, they're blaspheming God, and they refuse to acknowledge that, you know, their sin.
4: Yeah, even the Pharaoh of Egypt, when the plagues fell on ancient Egypt, he showed some temporary remorse. The wicked in the last days are not even showing temporary remorse. Well, we appreciate your question. I'm trying to think if we have something that deals with the plagues in Revelation. We do have the book that talks about anything but secret, speaking of the second coming.
5: That's right. That would be a good book. If you want to learn more about the second coming and events connected with the second coming, the number to call is 800-835-6747. You can ask for the book called Anything But Secret. We'll be happy to send that out. Again, 800-835-6747. And the book, Anything But Secret. Our next caller that we have is, let's see, we have Melina. And Melina is listening. Where are you listening from, Melina?
7: It's Melanie, and I'm listening from the Mojave Desert.
5: All right. Well, welcome.
7: Hi. My question was about, I think it's in Corinthians, 1 Corinthians, where the Bible talks about a spouse's faith justifying their spouse.
4: Yeah, 1 Corinthians chapter 7.
7: Because I didn't think anyone's belief could justify someone else's salvation. What is that about?
4: Yeah, well, you're right. Nobody can save someone else, but the Bible does say, and I think it's 1 Peter chapter 3, that a believing wife can have a converting influence on her unbelieving husband. And when you have a believer in a family that is praying for their children and their spouse that may not be believers, there's a sanctifying influence where God protects and provides because of the prayers of the believer. It's like when Lot was in Sodom and he was going to be destroyed, Abraham interceded with God for Lot, and God blessed and protected Lot because of the prayers and intercession of Abraham. So whenever you've got a believer that stays in the marriage with an unbeliever, there's a sanctifying influence while they're alive. It doesn't mean they save them. It just means God's more likely to answer their prayers and protect and bless.
7: Thank you.
4: All right. Great question. Yeah. And that, by the way, is 1 Corinthians chapter 7. And there's several verses that talks about that. Maybe verse 10 on. Appreciate your call, Melanie.
5: Next caller that we have is Dan, listening from New York. Dan, you're on Bible Answers Live.
8: Thank you. I know Martin Luther translated the Bible into German. Did he also translate the Old Testament and the Psalms into German?
4: I believe he did. The first thing he did was the New Testament, and then he began to work on the Old Testament. I know he was working on it. I'm imagining he did complete it. I don't know. I'm pretty sure the whole Bible was translated by Luther, including Psalms, and he may have even done...
8: Now, that's the curious thing to me. Where could he possibly have learned Hebrew?
4: Oh, well, when Martin Luther went to the university, he learned Greek and Hebrew. He was very astute in languages, yeah. Before he ever protested against the beliefs of Catholicism, he had earned his doctorate, and among the things he studied was languages.
8: Oh, I didn't know that.
4: Yeah, so he was a pretty good theologian with Greek and Hebrew and Latin. I think he spoke. Matter of fact, when he gave his defense at Wittenberg, he gave it in German, and then he gave it again a second time in Latin. So he was a pretty good linguist.
5: I just looked it up here online. It says the New Testament was translated by Luther in 1522, and then in 1534, he translated the Old Testament and the New Testament.
4: And so including Psalms, yeah.
5: Yep.
4: Yep.
8: Very, very interesting.
4: It's on the internet. It must be true. No, I've read that several times in history books.
8: No, but, you know, Luther was, unfortunately, an anti-Semite. I don't know if you know that.
4: Yeah, I do know that. He said some, and, you know, it's very troubling because he says so many wonderful things about Christ and Christianity. And then you read some of the things he said about the Jews.
8: That has always puzzled me.
4: Yeah, you know, it just...
8: Some of it is really vicious.
4: It is, you're right. And it's some people have wondered if the... Later in his life when he wrote those things, they're wondering if there was some form of dementia that was affecting him because it seems so out of character for the earlier work in his life. But no, I know exactly what you're saying. You read the beautiful things he says about the gospel and grace and love and forgiveness and... And then you read some of his letters about the Jews in particular. It's kind of shocking. Hey, we appreciate your question. And we do have a book on the Bible. It talks about the ultimate resource. We'll send you a free copy.
5: The number to call is 800-835-6747. And you can ask for the book called The Ultimate Resource, all about the Bible and the different translations. Again, that number is 800-835-6747. Next caller that we have is Alexandra, listening from Chicago. Alexandra, welcome to the program.
9: Hi, thank you.
4: Thank you for calling.
9: So my question is kind of personal. When I was around I guess I'll just say me. 18, I feel like I was saved and my life became different and wonderful. And I was so full of joy and happiness. And years later down the line, I feel like it's almost like that was stripped away from me. And I feel like now I question, was I ever saved? And I remember Ellen White, one of her books, stated that you should never question whether you were saved or not, because you should believe in with everything you have that you were saved indeed. My question is, can God sometimes take that away and put you through some kind of a test?
4: Well, the answer to that is yes. It's not that he's taking away your joy, but sometimes God will test our faith. You know, there are times when the Lord is speaking loudly and we sense his presence and his joy. There are times when trials come, and even Jesus, who was perfect, went through a trial where it seemed his father was separated from him. Well, his father was separated from him for our sake. But don't question, you know, if you have taken up God's promise, if he says, you know, if you come to me, I'm faithful and just to cleanse you from all your sins, I will forgive your sins when you repent of them. You may not feel anything, but you must believe it. And he says, I will never leave you or forsake you. And all that come to me, I will in no wise cast out. Sometimes you can find a renewal in that joy. Pastor Ross and I were talking to one of the members of our church this week, and he's probably nearly 80 years old. And he said he's just been praying for the joy he felt when he first accepted Christ, and the Lord gave it back to him. And he looked like it, too. He was just beaming. You know, sometimes it's seeking after the Lord and rediscovering that first love. That's what Jesus said in Revelation chapter 2.
9: Thank you so much.
4: Yeah, absolutely. And, you know, there is a good book that talks about that. 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
4: is. 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
10: Greetings.
4: Greetings. Thank you for calling.
10: My question is, I know you shouldn't base your theology on any one text, and this only appears once in Scripture, but 1 Corinthians 15:29 talks about baptism for the dead or of the dead.
4: Okay. Are you wondering if it means that we should be baptized on behalf of the dead?
10: Well, I know some different theologies, and I'm trying to sort things out.
4: Yeah. Now, what verse were you saying? 1 Corinthians 15?
10: 29.
4: I thought you said 59. I was wondering about that. This is one of those cases where putting the punctuation in the wrong place gives it an entirely different meaning. The way this verse ought to read, now keep in mind, I believe the Bible is inspired, but all the punctuation was added by English translators. Whenever you go from one language to another, there is no punctuation in the original Greek. So the King James translators and others have had to say, well, where do we put the commas here? Because it changes the meaning of everything. So let me read the verse the way it appears, and then I'll tell you the way that some scholars have moved the commas to make more sense out of it. It says, otherwise, what will they do who are baptized for the dead if the dead do not rise at all? Why then are they baptized for the dead? And why do we stand in jeopardy every hour? Okay, now this is the way I believe it should be translated. Otherwise, what will they do who are baptized, comma, for the dead, comma, if the dead rise not at all, comma, why then are they baptized, comma, for the dead, question mark? He's not saying being baptized for the dead. He's saying those who are baptized, if the dead don't rise, why be baptized? Are you doing it for the dead? He's asking rhetorically. Do you see what I'm saying? So the whole discussion in 1 Corinthians 15 is they're doubting the resurrection. Paul is saying, what will they do who are baptized? Well, what good is it to be baptized? Comma, for the dead, if the dead rise not at all, comma, why then are they baptized? For the dead? He's saying, if you're just going to get baptized and die, what good is baptism? You don't have eternal life. There's no resurrection. He's not suggesting people get baptized for the dead. Because, first of all, then you look at the other verses. The Bible says it's appointed unto man once to die, and after this, the judgment. When a person's dead, the living cannot then pray them into heaven. You can't burn candles. You can't pay money. The Bible says the righteousness of the righteous will be on him. And I forget the verse. Is that Ezekiel 18, Pastor Ross? The wickedness of the wicked will be upon him. A man will save neither son nor daughter. Every man is delivered by his own righteousness and their own faith in Christ. So the idea that the living somehow are going to intercede and change the destiny of the dead flies in the face of everything else in the Bible.
10: Okay, thank you very much.
4: So, okay, and hopefully that helps. You know, I had to write a little. It's too short for a book, but I ought to write something more on that because it's a great question.
5: Mm-hmm. The verse you're referring to is 2 Chronicles chapter 6, verse 23. It talks about each person being justified by their own faith.
4: Okay, thank you very much.
5: Next caller that we have is another caller listening in Wisconsin. We have Ken, who is listening. Ken, welcome to the program.
11: Hi, good evening, Pastor Watt.
4: Evening.
11: Yes, I have a question on 1 Corinthians chapter 9, verses 19 through 23. What does that mean? Like, Paul, what is he saying? Like, I have a lot of things that I'm kind of wondering.
4: All right, let me read it. Verse 19 through roughly 23, okay? He says, "For though I am free from all men, I've made myself a servant to all, that I might win the more. And to the Jews I became as a Jew, that I might win the Jews. And to those who are under the law, as under the law, that I might win those who are under the law. To those who are without law, as without the law, but not being without law towards God, but under the law towards Christ, that I might win those who are without law. To the weak I became weak, that I might win the weak. I have become all things to all men, that I might by all means save some. And now this I do for the gospel's sake, that I might be a partaker of it." Paul is basically saying, I relate to people as much as possible to reach them without sacrificing principle. And then he gives an example. For the Jews who are still under the ceremonial laws, Paul said, I went to Jerusalem. You can read in the book of Acts. I shaved my head. I took a vow. I went to the temple. I went through one of the ceremonial laws to try to relate to the Jews so I could reach the Jews. Because if they think that I had cast off the laws of Moses, it's harder to reach them. So he said, for their sake, I did that to reach them. Then when he was with the Gentiles, he said, I was as one without the law, meaning without the ceremonial law, that I might reach those who are without the law, being the Gentiles. He clearly specifies halfway through verse 20, not being without law towards God. I mean, he says, I'm not breaking the moral law, but he said, you know, the ceremonial laws, he would try and reach those. He didn't practice circumcision. He didn't

0: He said, you know, don't do anything that's going to make your brother stumble. Basically, what Paul is saying is, let me give you the background. There was a dispute in the early church, and you can read about it. I forget where it is in Corinthians, where he says, eat whatever sold in the market, not asking questions for conscience sake. Many of the very zealous religious Jews would not even eat meat. Clean meats, we're talking about. They wouldn't even eat clean meat that was bought in a Gentile marketplace for fear that it had been offered to a pagan god before they butchered it. You get that verse?
1: Yeah, 1 Corinthians 10:25.
0: Well, I want to read it real quick.
1: It says, eat whatever is sold in the meat market, asking no questions for conscience sake.
0: Now, the question you weren't supposed to ask was, you're not supposed to say, I don't care whether this is a pig or a goat or a lamb. The question you weren't supposed to ask was, is this offered to a pagan god? So some people have a very sensitive conscience, and Paul is saying, look, you know, you don't want to go, if you're with a Jew who is very sensitive about buying meat in the marketplace, a Gentile marketplace, because it could have been sacrificed to a pagan god, don't do it in front of them because it's going to bother them. But you are free. You realize the idol is nothing, and that's, I'm quoting Paul. It can't do anything. They have no power over it. It doesn't change the essence of what you're buying. And he said, it doesn't bother me. But he said, if it bothers someone else, I won't do anything like that in front of my brother because it'll make him stumble. So that's the freedom that Paul is talking about. He says, don't let your liberty, knowing that the idols aren't anything and that you have liberty to buy this food in the marketplace, that, you know, the pagans may be offering it to their gods. An example is, let me give you a modern example. I like Chinese food. I like Thai food. Frequently, I'll go to a Chinese or a Thai restaurant, and they got a little statue of Buddha there with incense burning. Now, they may be Buddhists. I don't feel guilty eating there because there's a statue of Buddha in the restaurant. It doesn't bother me. I don't worship Buddha. I pray that God will bless my food, and I pray to Jesus before I eat. I maybe have gone to the restaurant with somebody who said, oh, we can't eat here. Look, the idol. I'll say, okay, let's go somewhere else. For their sake, their conscience is sensitive, I'll do something different. That's the kind of thing Paul is talking about. Now, hopefully that makes sense. Hey, you know, we're gonna bump into a break here in just a moment. Did that help a little bit?
2: Yes. Yes.
0: All right, thank you.
1: We do have a book called Why the Old Covenant Failed, and I think it'll deal with this idea, especially something Paul's dealing with here in Corinthians. To receive the book, all you'll have to do is call our resource phone line. That's 800-835-6747. You can ask for the book called Why the Old Covenant Failed. Our next call is Becky, listening from Michigan. Becky, welcome to the program.
3: Yeah, I've recently been baptized last month.
0: Oh, you just got baptized.
3: Last month.
0: Praise the Lord.
3: I have a question from the biblical standpoint. How do I overcome fear and stress?
0: How do you overcome stress?
3: And fear.
0: And fear. You know, I'm writing a book right now I was working on today called Worrying About Stuff, and it's talking about stress and fear. And I give about 50 different points in there. I probably can't cover them all right now. One thing is, don't watch the evening news. It's often full of wars and things. Let me just give you a couple thoughts real quick, Becky. You agree that every life has problems, right?
3: Yes, they do.
0: If you only can be happy when there are no problems, you'll never be happy. So you need to learn to be happy in spite of there being problems in life.
3: Okay.
0: Which means what you do is you acknowledge that there are problems. You present those to the Lord and pray for wisdom. You do what you can humanly do to solve the problems. Sometimes you might even write them out and say, you know, here are the issues, here are the things that worry me. Spread it before the Lord and say, Lord, give me wisdom to solve these problems. If there are things I can't solve, help me to accept it. And give me peace. The Bible says, cast your cares upon the Lord because he cares for you. Jethro told Moses, when Moses was trying to carry all the burdens of Israel, he said, the thing you're doing is too much for you. It's going to crush you. And, you know, if you carry all those sorrows yourself, you can't do that. And so God wants you to have joy. You got to cast your cares upon him. Even Jesus, through his life, when he knew he was going to the cross, he could still tell the disciples, I'm giving you joy and peace that you can't comprehend. But if Jesus could be happy knowing what was in his future, then we can all be happy.
3: Yeah, I agree.
0: You got to cast it on the Lord. Do what you can to take care of your problems, then set them aside. Make an appointment every day and say, for this half an hour, I'm going to worry and try and troubleshoot. Pray that God will give you wisdom, and then leave that half an hour alone and go and move on with your life and enjoy yourself.
3: All right.
0: Keep an eye on Amazing.

0: Amazing Facts, when our book comes out called Worrying About Stuff, I think you'll find a blessing in it. Is that really what I think it is? Did we run out of time already?
1: It is.
0: I wasn't paying attention to our engineer, but I know what that means. We got 10 seconds to say goodbye. How am I going to do that? Hey, friends, thank you so much for tuning in. 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
3: Hello, friends. 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When Susan's and Michael's whirlwind relationship led to a wedding, they had no idea how hard married life could be. 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
1: With SRN News, I'm Keith Peters in Washington. There's been an exchange of fire between the U.S. and Iran.
2: The U.S. military says it intercepted Iranian attacks on three U.S. Navy ships in the Strait of Hormuz and targeted Iranian military facilities responsible for attacking U.S. forces. Earlier in the day, a shipping data company reported that Iran had created a government agency to vet and tax vessels seeking passage, as Tehran says it was reviewing the latest U.S. proposals for ending the war. The U.S. military says no U.S. ships were hit. I'm Lisa Dwyer.
1: The price of a gallon of regular gasoline in the U.S. has climbed 31 cents in the past week. Bob Agnew reports.
3: The travel group AAA says at $4.54 a gallon as of Wednesday, gas was a full 52% higher than before the war with Iran began. The main reason drivers are paying more for gas is because the war has stranded oil tankers near the Strait of Hormuz. On renewed hopes of an end to the war, oil prices have fallen to near or below the $100 mark. If that trend continues, it could pull gasoline prices down as well. But energy experts warn it will take months for prices to return to pre-war levels. Bob Hagen reporting.
1: The State Department will begin revoking the U.S. passports of thousands of parents who owe a significant amount of unpaid child support. The department told the Associated Press on Thursday that the revocations would begin Friday and would be focused on those who owe $100,000 or more. That would apply to about 2,700 American passport holders. On Wall Street, the Dow Jones Industrial Average down by 313 points. The NASDAQ dropped 32. The S&P 500 lower by 28 points. This is SRN News. Britons are worried about the decline of Christianity.
4: A new poll from Whitestone Insight finds that 52% of British people say they believe the country's ongoing slide away from the faith will have a negative impact on future generations. Only about 20% of respondents say they think the decline will be a good thing for the country. The survey also reveals that nearly 3 out of 5 Britons think Christianity has something to offer the country, either as moral guidance or in practical day-to-day influence. Michael Harrington reporting.
1: As America prepares to mark its 250th birthday, scholars are highlighting the unique qualities of the Constitution. The Bill of Rights is the centerpiece, and its religious freedom provisions are being celebrated by many. Experts note that while not all of the founding fathers were Christians, most of them also weren't deists or anti-religious skeptics. The founders believed in prayer and that God was helping the revolutionary cause. This is SRN News. Television pioneer Ted Turner, founder of Cable News Network, has died at 87.
5: CNN founder Ted Turner has died at 87, according to his company. The pioneer behind cable news transformed an obscure Atlanta television station into the first 24-hour all-news TV network. Turner was a philanthropist, owned sports teams, was a champion yacht racer. In later years, he was slowed by Lewy body dementia. President Trump called him one of the all-time greats. I'm Julie Walker.
1: The United States Postal Service is considering a rule change that would allow anyone to send handguns through the mail for the first time in nearly 100 years. A 1927 law prohibits the shipment of handguns through USPS unless they are from licensed retailers. More details available at srnnews.com. From Washington, I'm Keith Peters reporting.
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7: Welcome to Health and Longevity. I'm Dr. John Westerdahl. On today's program, we will talk with New York Times best-selling author Kathy Freston. 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
6: Dr. Westerdahl presents the Health and Longevity News and Research Update, bringing you the most pertinent and important information about your health and longevity.
7: Here's a study that shows that oranges and grapefruits actually lower a woman's risk of stroke. A diet rich in citrus fruits such as oranges and grapefruits may reduce women's risk of stroke, a new study shows. And in the study, women who ate the most citrus fruit had a 19% lower risk of having an ischemic stroke than women who ate the least amount of citrus fruits. Now, in an ischemic stroke, blood flow to the brain is blocked, sometimes by clogged arteries. Now, while other studies have looked at the benefits of eating fruit in general, in this new study, the researchers looked at different types of fruit. Now, prior research has shown that compounds called flavonoids found in fruit and also in vegetables may benefit health, but not all flavonoids appear to have the same effect on stroke. In this new study, there was no link between overall flavonoid consumption and risk of stroke, according to the researchers. But citrus fruit contains a subgroup of flavonoids called flavanones, and it's these compounds that the new study linked with lower risk of stroke. While flavanones can be found in citrus juices, the researchers recommended eating more citrus fruit rather than drinking more orange juice because commercial orange juices actually tend to contain a lot of sugar. The study appeared in the journal Stroke, a journal of the American Heart Association. The study followed 69,622 women for 14 years, with participants reporting their food intake in detailed dietary logs for over 4 years. Now, flavanones may reduce the risk of stroke through several mechanisms, including improving blood vessel health and counteracting inflammation, according to the researchers. Now, more studies are needed to confirm the association between flavanone consumption and stroke risk and to gain a better understanding of the link. Well, here's another study that shows that vegetarian diets help expel cancer-causing hormones. Vegetarian diets may reduce the level of hormones that contribute to cancer, according to a new study. The study observed how dietary patterns affect breast cancer risk by measuring hormone markers in postmenopausal women. Researchers studied diet records and conducted blood, urine, and fecal tests among women in the study's three participant groups. The three groups included a vegetarian group, an omnivorous group, and an omnivorous group with breast cancer. Results showed that the vegetarian group significantly decreased estrogen production while boosting the hormone sex hormone binding globulin, also known as SHBG, which is known for removing excess and unneeded hormones. The omnivorous participants with breast cancer had the highest amounts of hormones while reporting a poor fiber-to-fat ratio in their diets. The omnivorous without cancer did better, but not as well as the vegetarian group. The study's researchers concluded that having less body fat, eating less fat, and eating more fiber, particularly cereal fiber, worked together to lower estrogen levels in the bloodstream, reducing the risk of breast cancer. We'll be back with more right after this message.
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7: And our question for today is, what are the health benefits of eating apples, and what about organic apples? Well, apples, no doubt, are very good for you as long as they're fresh and they're organically grown. I recommend avoiding apples that have been grown with pesticides or treated with fungicides and wax. Now, apples are a popular fruit, but unfortunately, they usually rank among the top 12 fruits and vegetables contaminated by pesticides in tests run by the nonprofit Environmental Working Group, which investigates environmental threats to our health. Now, fresh organically grown apples offer many health benefits. Several studies have shown that including apples in your diet may reduce the risk of cancers of the colon, liver, prostate, and lung. The flavonoids in apples were credited with the anti-cancer effects. If you're choosing apples on the basis of their health benefits, not your taste preferences, you'll be better off with Red Delicious, Northern Spy, and Ida Red, because in a 2005 Canadian study, they found these varieties of apples to be the highest in antioxidants. The same study reported that polyphenols, the major antioxidants in apples, are 5 times more prevalent in the apple skin than in the flesh. Note, however, that while Northern Spy apples have fewer polyphenols in the skin than Red Delicious, they have twice as many in their flesh. The study was published in the Journal of Agriculture and Food Chemistry. When choosing apples, you're better off buying organic ones in season from local farmers. Store them in the refrigerator to prevent them from over-ripening and to preserve their flavor. Never eat apple skins that are from non-organic apples.
6: And now, Health and Longevity's special feature, where Dr. Westerdahl interviews leading experts and personalities on vital topics important to your health and longevity.
7: And our special guest today is Kathy Freston. Kathy Freston is a best-selling author with a focus on healthy eating and conscious living. And her New York Times best-selling books include Veganist, Quantum Wellness, and her newest book is The Lean, a revolutionary and simple 30-day plan for healthy, lasting weight loss. Kathy has appeared frequently on national television, including Oprah, The Dr. Oz Show, Ellen, Good Morning America, The View, Charlie Rose, The Martha Stewart Show, and Extra, and also on OWN, O-W-N, I think that's the Oprah Winfrey Network. Kathy lives and divides up her time between Los Angeles and Santa Barbara, California, and New York. And Kathy, thank you for being with us today on Health and Longevity.
9: Thank you so much for having me.
7: Well, we're honored to have you, and congratulations on your new book, The Lean. And boy, you're getting a lot of publicity on a lot of different programs nationally. That's great.
9: I've been very lucky. Thank you.
7: Well, tell me a little bit about The Lean and what really inspired you to write this new book.
9: Well, The Lean is a play on words. It's about getting lean in the body, but it's also about leaning into the process easily and gradually. So I look around at the diets that have been very popular out there, and they're very restrictive. They're very hardcore discipline, and they're not very tasty. You know, usually the Atkins or high-protein, low-fat diets, low-carb diets actually are really about, like, you know, broiled chicken and, you know, steamed broccoli and pork rinds and steaks, and it's just not healthy on the body. It's for a number of reasons.
7: Right.
9: And so The Lean is really focused on crowding out, not cutting out. It's about not being deprived of feeling hungry all the time, but about putting in really good healthy foods that make you feel full and satiated so that you're never feeling at a loss. You don't even feel like you're on a diet. You're eating so many great things that you never have the moment or the room in your belly to think, I'd like something actually, you know, from my old routine.
7: Well, that sounds like the optimal way to go. And I know in your book, and I've had a chance to preview a little bit of it in the last few days, you talk about a 30-day plan. What are some of the steps in this 30-day plan in The Lean?
9: Well, that's the thing. It's you have a new task to do on each of the 30 days of the plan. So what you do on day one, you're also going to be doing it on day two and day three, all the way through to the end of the 30 days. So you'll have 30 wonderful new habits that will have crowded out some of the old habits. Here I start off with day one, just to make it super easy on you, because again, you know, it shouldn't be something that just like hits you over the head and intimidates you. You want it to be something that you feel good about. So I just say drink water, lots of water. And that doesn't mean instead of food, you just keep eating everything you're normally eating. But by drinking 8 ounces of water every day, you are doing something called preloading. There was a study that was published in the journal Obesity that found that people who drank about 2 cups before each main meal helped them significantly lose weight, 5 pounds actually, more fat than those people who didn't drink water.
7: 2 cups with each meal.
9: Main meal, exactly. Yes. So you want to shoot for 8 glasses of 8 ounces per day. And so that's a really easy thing. Water fills up the stomach, and there's only so much room in the belly after all. But also, staying hydrated keeps your metabolism working at its fullest potential, so you burn more calories. So that's an easy thing. Another day, you start adding in an apple a day. So again, this is inexpensive. It's easy to do. Apples are full of fiber, and fiber makes us feel full and satiated, and it's an internal scrub brush, so it keeps us feeling, you know, nice and clean and lean. And apples are a rich source of a particularly powerful kind of fiber called pectin.
7: Right.
9: And pectin is what's used as a gelling agent to make jams and jellies. And so in our stomach, it can actually delay the stomach emptying through a similar mechanism. And so it doubles the time that it takes your stomach to empty, which leaves you feeling, you know, fuller for longer.
7: Yes, and that type of fiber actually helps you lower your cholesterol, too.
9: Isn't that amazing?
7: It is.
9: You know, weight loss and health are so intricately connected. So when you're doing something that's good for your body, that it's going to promote health, you're also going to be bringing your weight down to what it should be.
7: Yes. Give us a few more of these 30-day hints.
9: Okay, so one of the things I say right away is to start having a hearty breakfast, because a lot of us think, I can skip breakfast and I'll save my calories that way. But actually, the studies show that people who have breakfast, a hearty, fiber-filled breakfast, actually are the ones who are the leaner ones. And people who don't have breakfast tend to be overweight and even obese, because what happens is your body goes into starvation mode, and your metabolism slows way down because your body doesn't know when it's going to get the next calorie, so it hangs on to those calories. And it slows down the metabolism by as much as 40%. So you're actually much better at the weight loss routine by eating a breakfast of fiber. Now, fiber can only be found in plant-based foods. There is no fiber in any animal food. So eggs and bacon, zero fiber.
7: Right.
9: You know, and like a bowl of hot oatmeal, perfect. Steel cut oatmeal, perfect. I actually make brown rice twice a week, 2 or 3 times a week, and I have a big bowl of rice in the morning. I pour some agave over it to sweeten. I have a little bit of nuts and some chopped dates or apricots, and I heat up some non-dairy milk, and it's a really hearty breakfast.
7: Now, when you say non-dairy milk, what are some of the type of milk substitutes you use?
9: So I would either use rice milk, soy, hemp, oat milk, almond milk. There's so many different kinds of milks that you just have to find the one that tastes good to you. And I like to switch around. Sometimes I like to, you know, add a couple of different ones together. And if you think about milk, this is another one of the steps toward the middle of the lean plan, is switching out your milk for non-dairy milk. And the reason for this is, if you think about how nature created cow's milk, it's designed to make a tiny little calf put on 1,000 pounds really quickly and become a big, fat, slow, docile animal. But we don't want to be fat, docile, and slow. We want to be lean and mean and quick on our feet. So those naturally occurring hormones that are in dairy milk, cow's milk, don't do us any good if we want to keep our weight down. So it's really a good idea to switch out your milk. And again, this is not, you know, you're not saying no to anything. You're just swapping something out for a healthier choice.
7: Correct. Now, you know, your wellness philosophy described in the book is very practical and applicable. And the steps in the book are very real to life, that people can apply these things to their own lifestyle. Do you think that there's any special key to your program's success?
9: Well, I do. And it's really about the ease and finding your way gradually, because this is a lifestyle shift. It's not a diet. And what happens is when you find your way gradually like this, it sticks. You build up a momentum, a sense of self-esteem and ease, because you see that things are not so different than what you grew up with. I grew up in the South in Georgia, and I grew up eating chicken fried steak and barbecued ribs and every kind of cheese possible.
7: Right.
9: So when I started making the change, I thought, I was completely overwhelmed, and that's why I stopped for many years. I didn't even approach healthy eating. And then I thought, you know what? I can set my intention to move in the direction of healthy eating, and I don't have to do everything overnight. I can lean into it. And I think that that's a really healthy philosophy to apply to our lives, because that way things come to us in a way that is comfortable and doable, and then they stick for a lifetime.
7: You promote a vegan diet and a vegan lifestyle. Maybe for those that maybe haven't heard the word vegan, explain that and tell us about your journey and how you became a vegan.
9: Well, I would say, first off, before I even go into that, I'm all about progress, not perfection. So,
7: okay.
9: You know, nothing has to be black or white, or certainly overnight. But vegan just means eating nothing from an animal. So no meat or dairy or chicken or eggs or anything like that. And again, because I grew up eating all this stuff, it just seemed like an overwhelming thing. I mean, what the heck am I going to eat if I'm not eating, you know, meat and eggs and cheese and all that stuff? But if you think about it, most of us have 7 to 10 main meals that we have in rotation for dinner. And if you just take one of those and you swap it out, for instance, in my family we have Mexican night once a week. And we used to have, beef burritos, you know, with the ground beef and all kinds of cheese and sour cream and everything. Instead of, you know, saying no more Mexican night, you just say, I'm going to have black bean burritos now,
7: right.
9: And I'm going to use some non-dairy cheese, and I'm going to slice up some avocados and put some salsa on and have a nice big salad. So you're still getting your favorite traditional meal that you grew up loving, but you're just having it in a slightly upgraded way.
7: Right.
9: And those little things make a huge difference, because now you're getting a lot of fiber,

0: that I still ate fish, and before that I still ate chicken. So it's like I kind of gave up and switched out one thing at a time. But, you know, if you look at eggs, for instance, the one egg has 6 grams of protein in it. And so most people, when they eat eggs, they're eating it for the protein, right?
1: Right.
0: Half of that, 3 grams basically in the white and 3 in the yolk. So if you're cutting out the yolk for cholesterol reasons, because they're super high in cholesterol, you're only getting 3 grams of protein, which is not that much. When you eat a cup of lentils, you get 18 grams of protein. So you get a lot more protein, you get a lot more fiber, you get zero cholesterol, and you're really full. So, you know, just knowing these things makes a big difference. And another thing about eggs, if you're a guy, there was a study that came out last year, Harvard participated in it, that showed men who eat only 2.5 eggs or more per week actually raise their risk of getting lethal prostate cancer by 81%. So, you know, again, a good reason to move away from eating that animal-based food for our health and for our weight loss, and we can do it really easily and gradually.
1: Yes, in fact, we reported that study on this program a few shows ago.
0: Oh, terrific.
1: Now, maybe walk us through a typical day in your life. Let's take a look at your lifestyle and so to give an example to others on how to follow the Lean program.
0: Sure. Well, let's see. I would wake up and I'll have some oatmeal for breakfast or my brown rice breakfast, which I love. If I'm on the run, I don't have, you know, if I'm going to catch a plane or something, I'll have a piece of whole grain toast and some peanut butter, a couple pieces, or almond butter, something like that. That's quick. I drink, I have a couple of cups of tea, yerba mate tea with a little silk soy creamer. And then I go off and I do an hour and a half long hike. I know most people don't have that kind of time. I don't have kids, so I have that extra time. And I do a nice big dose of exercise. And then I come back and I have a power smoothie, which is in the Lean plan. And that's because when you exercise, if you feed your body protein afterwards, it just goes right to the muscles, feeds your muscles, and that keeps your metabolism going strong. And so in the power smoothie, I put in some coconut water. I use Vega Sport protein mix, which is it's vegan and it's 25 grams of protein. And I throw in some blueberries, a little agave. And here's the kicker. I put in some frozen broccoli.
1: Okay.
0: And you don't even taste the broccoli because it's frozen. And the blueberries mask the green. So even kids would like something like this.
1: A good way to sneak in some vegetables into the kids' diet. Huh?
0: I'm all about sneaking.
1: That's right.
0: You got to do what you got to do.
1: That's true.
0: So then I'll do a little bit of meditation and get clear for the day, and which is an important part of the Lean plan also, is just to do a few minutes of quiet meditation and introspection. Because when you really tap into yourself and you know what's going on, you're not going to want to numb out by eating. You know, I call it trance eating. Sometimes you just eat just to forget what's going on in your life. Where if you just take a few minutes and you check in and you just, you know, you just make peace with whatever is going on in your life, it stops you from overeating, believe it or not. So then I have a big hearty bowl of lentil soup and maybe some toast with non-dairy cheese melted on it in the toaster oven for lunch. And then I'll have maybe a little snack later on. I always have an apple a day because, as we know, it's so good for us. And then I have a nice dinner and maybe a light dessert of some tofu pudding or something like that. And I go to bed early, like 10, 10:30.
1: Oh, very good.
0: Yeah.
1: Now, in the typical day, do you have any, for those that may snack during the day, do you avoid snacks or do you have healthier alternatives? What do you do?
0: Oh, no, I love snacks and snacks are wonderful.
1: Okay.
0: I think one of the best things you can do is have nuts. Believe it or not, most people would think, oh, nuts are, you know, they have so much fat in them, it's not good for you. But the studies show that people who eat nuts actually not only don't gain weight, but they very often lose weight. And the reason for this is that nuts are just so satisfying, they're so satiating, that they suppress your appetite throughout the rest of the day. So you just, without even thinking about it, you eat less because, you know, you're feeling nice and full. And aside from that, nuts appear to, in the studies, boost our metabolism. And that means when we eat nuts, we actually burn more

0: our own fat to compensate for the calories and fat that we're eating. So it's one of those interesting little phenomenons that you would think doesn't work, but eating nuts is a great snack. I also have superfoods. Sometimes I'll have some goji berries, a handful of goji berries, which is a Chinese little dried fruit. It kind of looks like a little bit between a mix of a dried cranberry and a raisin. It's not too sweet.
1: And very rich in antioxidants.
0: Super good for you.
1: They
0: and
1: are.
0: In Chinese medicine, it's known to increase longevity and sexual
1: sure.
0: vigor.
1: Okay.
0: So the more you crowd out your old snacks with these healthy snacks, and that's the thing about the lean, I actually tell you to be proactive and to eat certain things, you are less likely to fall back on the old bad habits that
1: right.
0: put weight on.
1: Well, Kathy, we just have a little bit left in our interview today, but tell us a little bit more about the book, and you have a wonderful website. Give us that information as well.
0: Absolutely. My website is www.kathyfreston.com, and there's all kinds of information on there, and there's a way to support, to create a social support system if you want to try the lean plan. But it's just really, it's to me, it's very exciting. It's about adding little things like adding flax seeds, 2 tablespoons of flax seeds into your daily routine. It's going to
1: yes.
0: fill you up. It's going to do great things for preventing cancer and chronic diseases. And it's going to tamp down your hunger. So the lean is all about leaning into these positive changes, feeling good while you're changing your lifestyle and watching the weight drop off slowly but surely.
1: Well, thank you, Kathy, for being with us today, and best of luck and success as you promote your book and teach people a healthier way of life.
0: Thank you so, so much for having me on.
1: Okay, thank you. And that was Kathy Freston, our special guest for today. And if you are interested in learning more or obtaining a copy of her newest book, The Lean, A Revolutionary and Simple 30-Day Plan for Healthy, Lasting Weight Loss, go to our website at www.healthandlongevityradio.com. 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
3: 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If you have a medical condition, we encourage you to seek the consultation of a medical doctor experienced in dietary change and lifestyle medicine. And as always, we wish you the best of health.
4: Revelation 1:8. I am Alpha and Omega, the beginning and the ending, saith the Lord, which is, and which was, and which is to come, the Almighty.
5: Cornelius reporting, sir.
6: At ease, Cornelius. You're a good soldier. One of my best.
5: Thank you, sir.
6: The Emperor could rule the world if he had an army and officers he could depend upon. Men like you. I need a good captain right now. One with experience for the Italian regiment. They're an unruly, disobedient, irresponsible band. But I think you could handle them. Captain Cornelius, Centurion Cornelius.
5: Yes, sir. I'll try to, sir.
6: Make soldiers out of them, Centurion. Good soldiers.
5: Yes, sir.
7: Tench. Hop. Count off.
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9: All present and accounted for, sir.
7: Yes. Men, you are members of the Italian cohort, the 2nd Volunteer Members. You are Roman citizens, Roman soldiers. You are archers, fair archers. You are soon going to be good archers, then excellent, then the best in the Roman army. Any questions? I am your new commanding officer. My duties are first to see that you perform your duties, and second, to maintain discipline. Your duties? First, become the best and straightest shooter of the arrow. Second, keep your living quarters neat and orderly. Third, obey the rules and regulations established by the military aid to the emperor. Any questions? If any of you have problems, personal or otherwise, and wish my help, just come to me. I'll do what I can. Any questions? Italian cohort, the 2nd, dismissed!
10: He seems like a pretty nice fella.
11: Yeah, all officers seem nice at first.
10: Well, I'm gonna test him out, see if he really meant what he said about helping us when he get in difficulties. Hi, Corporal. We'd like to see the captain.
12: I'm sorry, but he's not to be disturbed right now.
10: What's he doing? Praying?
12: That is just what he's doing.
10: Aw, oh, come on, I was just having fun.
12: Well, I'm not.
10: The captain, he's in there praying?
12: He studies and prays every day.
10: To whom?
12: To God.
10: Which God?
12: Jehovah.
10: Well, he must be a new god of war. I never heard of him before.
12: No, he isn't a Roman god at all. He's the god of the Israelites.
10: Oh. Well, when may I see him?
12: Well, is there anything I can do for you?
10: No, yes, there is. You can tell me if the captain really means he'll help any of us when we get into trouble.
12: No, he means it. Kindness and helping others is the code of the Israelite God. The captain has taken it for his code.
10: A praying army officer. Kind and helpful. I'll see you later, Corporal. I wish all officers would pray and be kind. Army'd be a nice place to be.
7: And so, O Lord, living God, I am not an Israelite. But, O God, I can worship thee and love thee and obey thee, I and my house. I have new responsibilities now, O God, and I dare not attempt to carry them out without thy help and counsel. Thou art the creator of all things, O Lord, and I...
13: Cornelius!
7: What is it, sir?
13: God has accepted your prayers and knows of your works of charity and has remembered you. He bids you send some men to Joppa to call for a certain man whose full name is Simon Peter. He is a guest at the home of a leather worker called Simon, who lives by the sea.
7: It was an angel from heaven.
12: Sent for me, sir.
7: Yes, Corporal. You're a religious man, too, and I know you will understand. I just had a vision in which an angel of the Lord God of Israel appeared to me right here in my home. He told me to send to Joppa for a man named Simon Peter. Take 2 of my servants and hasten to Joppa. You'll find Simon Peter a guest in the home of a leather merchant living by the sea. His name is also Simon.
12: I'm to bring him back with me, sir?
7: If he'll come, yes. But it does seem doubtful, seeing that the Israelites consider it as a curse to enter into the home of a Gentile. But the angel said to get him, so we'll at least try. But above all, Corporal, don't force him to come. Force is evil.
12: I understand, sir.
7: God go with you and keep you.

0: Welcome to LifeQuest, a program that directs you to subjects and books that will make a difference in your life. A program that will make you think and strengthen your journey of faith in the 21st century. My name is Dwight Lainhoff. Today on LifeQuest, I'm speaking with Dr. Daryl Bock. He's a research professor of New Testament studies at Dallas Theological Seminary. He also serves as professor for spiritual development and culture for the seminary's Center for Christian Leadership. His book is Who is Jesus? Welcome to LifeQuest.
1: Oh, it's my pleasure to be here.
0: Dr. Bock, through the ages or through the years, there have been a number of quests or searches for the historical Jesus, as well as the historical Shakespeare or historical Abraham Lincoln. What are people looking for when they go on this quest?
1: Well, normally the quest is undertaken by people who believe you can't take the Bible, simply take what the Bible says as the way to find Jesus.
0: Yeah.
1: And so they're trying to sort out what they think they can show from the text versus what they think might be either added by the early church or whatever, however they dismiss that content.
0: Uh-huh.
1: So it's not normal for someone of a conservative theology to engage in this quest because of the skepticism that's behind it. But what we decided was the standard of proof or verification is so high that if you can get something over it and get enough over it, that would still be significant. And so that's what we try and do in the book.
0: So why did you decide to write this book at this time?
1: Well, the book is a distillation of a technical book that was over 850 pages long that involved a decade-long study by about a dozen scholars who all were Jesus experts, and we went through 12 key events and said, we think we can defend the core authenticity of these 12 events and tell you something about Jesus as a result.
0: Mm-hmm.
1: And so it's an effort to explain to people why the textual material in the Bible can be, in fact, trusted.
0: So before we get into some of the things that you concluded and your process of leading us through this, did you enjoy writing the book?
1: Oh, yeah, absolutely. I mean, it's in fact, it was nice because I had 850 pages of notes and then got distilled down into 250 pages. And we wrote it on purpose for someone who's curious about this kind of a discussion and wants to know how it works, but at the same time, wouldn't have the energy to go through a full technical treatment of all these events.
0: Did you have a difficult time deciding which of these incidences in the life of Christ to include and which to leave out for maybe another book?
1: No, we basically, at the very beginning, sat down and delineated what we thought were key events. It wasn't every event that we thought we could defend, but certain strategic events that, as one piece of a puzzle, could help you make a portrait. And so we originally were just going to do 10, but in the midst of making the list, we decided, you know, we have 12 here, and there's really no way to pare it down to 10 or no reason to pare it down to just 10. So we instead turned around and did 12.
0: At the beginning of the book, you kind of set up some rules. What's that all about?
1: Well, in the historical Jesus discussion, at least as it's taken place over, say, the last half century, there have tended to be certain criteria, what are called the criteria of authenticity, a criteria to help demonstrate the verification that could suggest that the text is authentic. And so these are rules that generally scholars who write in the historical Jesus area, if they're going to set forward standards by which they measure the material, these are the rules that they play by. And so I think I mentioned in that chapter that, this is Jesus by the rules, and the rules were not made by the church. And so so these are the standard criteria that are used in technical historical Jesus discussions when someone pursues that discussion on the basis of these kinds of observations about the nature of the text.
0: Okay, so you begin with actually John the Baptist. You subtitle that Washings, a Prophet, and Jesus. So can you walk us through this a little bit?
1: Yeah, John the Baptist, the idea that Jesus was baptized by John the Baptist is what's called multiply attested. It's in a variety of sources. It isn't just coming from one source,
0: uh-huh.
1: And that's one of the rules. And it's like the journalistic rule, old journalistic rule that said you didn't publish a story unless you had two witnesses who
0: right.
1: independently corroborated. So it fits the rules. And then the key thing about John's baptism of Jesus is that it represents Jesus' endorsement of John's ministry, which is important because some people argue, some more skeptical people argue, that Jesus was a teacher of wisdom, mm-hmm. how to relate to God. But then things like the kingdom of God, judgment, what theologians call apocalyptic or the eschatological program of God, that wasn't Jesus. That was the early church. Well, if Jesus got baptized by John and John had an eschatological and apocalyptic message and Jesus accepts his baptism and endorses his message, mm-hmm. then there's an apocalyptic and eschatological dimension to Jesus as well. And so the skepticism about this aspect of Jesus' teaching is shown not to be justified.
0: For our listeners, would you kind of unpack a little bit those two terms you used, apocalyptic and eschatological?
1: And eschatological,
0: yes.
1: Yeah. Apocalyptic is just a way of talking about a disclosure from God. Apocalyptic means revelation. The book of Revelation is an apocalyptic text, and it talks about things like God's program, God's judgment, what's going on kind of behind the scenes. That's apocalyptic. And eschatological is just a term that talks about the things that are going to happen at the end, the last things. It comes from the Greek word eschatos, which means last. So it's about the last things, what God promises he will do to bring salvation. So an eschatological apocalyptic message is a message about the end times and about messianic promise that God discloses.
0: Often when people are somewhat skeptical of the divinity of Jesus, they, as you said, emphasize merely his teachings. But the religious leaders of his day had no problem recognizing that he was claiming much more than that.
1: Yes, that's right. I mean, and many of the events that we discuss, six of the events that we discuss come on the last week of Jesus' life.
0: I see.
1: And almost all of them have to do with this claim of an authority which the leaders come to decide is a blasphemous claim if Jesus isn't who he claims to be, which,
0: right.
1: of course, they don't believe that he's who he claims to be, so they think it's blasphemous.
0: Mm-hmm.
1: So we go through the background of that in detail. A lot of the book is about what I call cultural scripts. A cultural script is, I'll put a sentence on you and hopefully you'll get it, the cowboys are going up to the frozen tundra to melt the cheese heads. Okay, now that's a sentence about American football, and
0: yeah.
1: if you live in the United States, you get that sentence. I don't have
0: right.
1: to tell you it's about football for you to get it. That's a cultural script. Well,
0: sure.
1: the Bible has a lot of cultural scripts as well, things that mean certain things without you having to be told directly they mean that.
0: Yeah.
1: And so we are trying to unpack the cultural scripts that have Jesus show who he was, because part of our argument is that Jesus in his ministry oftentimes tried to show who he was rather than talking about who he was.
0: And what you just described isn't limited to the Gospels. I mean, you referenced just a moment ago Revelation, which has all these Old Testament phrases and descriptions which would have been understandable to many of the people that day.
1: That's correct. And if they're not understandable, then you have to unpack them in order to understand what's going on. And
0: okay.
1: so that's what we're trying to do.
0: In chapter 4, you bring up Jesus' association with tax collectors and sinners. You subtitle it kind of the scandal of Jesus' relationships. Some would say, well, that is showing the opposite of what you're trying to accomplish here.
1: Well, the point of what we're saying in that chapter is that Jesus was showing how God's grace is extended to anyone, even the sinner, who will recognize what it is that God is offering. And so, whereas the model that you often get in some forms of Judaism was that you had to get your life right and then you could be connected to God,
0: right.
1: here what Jesus is emphasizing first is, no, God is extending an offer of grace, and if you will accept the gift or the offer of grace, then you can come into right relationship with God. And so Jesus' association with tax collectors and sinners is underscoring the fact that God is reaching out to anyone and everyone.
0: Which was a different viewpoint of the Messiah than most of the leaders understood.
1: Because most of the leaders had the view that the Messiah would bring righteousness with him and perform a purging. But the purging mm-hmm. that they had in mind was more of a judgment,
0: mm-hmm.
1: whereas the purging that Jesus has in mind is the offer of forgiveness, which itself not only reestablishes a relationship with God, but prevents one from going through a judgment.
0: which, of course, is the beautiful message of Christ.
1: Exactly right. It's the core of the gospel.
0: I was fascinated by your chapter here on Jesus and the Sabbath healings. You're saying it was more than just a confrontation with a theological perspective.
1: Yes, we're trying to make the point. If think about what the Sabbath was. The Sabbath was a picture of the day of rest of creation. It was one of the commandments. Mm-hmm. It was a day that God directly was responsible for and oversaw. And here Jesus claims in the end, when he's challenged on it, the Son of Man is Lord of the Sabbath.
0: Yeah.
1: So it shows his authority over this most special and even peculiar of days in Judaism vis-a-vis mm-hmm. other religious beliefs. And in that demonstration of authority, we get one of several events that we trace where the issue is the nature of the extent of Jesus' authority to underscore who he is.
0: Jesus and exorcisms, those are the fascinating stories. I'm teaching a Bible class right now, and people like to look at that and the demoniacs and the pigs and all that sort of thing. Most casual readers of the Bible would say, yeah, that's a definite sign of his divinity. What is your perspective here?
1: Well, in the cultural script, the issue was that the kingdom would come as a sign that Satan would be defeated. So it wasn't in and of itself, exorcism in and of itself isn't a proof of deity because uh-huh. there was a belief that there were other exorcists who could perform this. But it is an indication that Satan is being defeated and that the kingdom is coming, which of course then points to the, if you've got a kingdom, you've got to have a king.
0: On chapter 7, you spend time here about Peter's declaration as to who Jesus was, and that gives us a picture of the real messianic calling of Christ.
1: Yes, and here the stress is that the three versions of this confession all have the idea that Jesus is Messiah. Most people, when they read this, read it through Matthew's lens, which says, you are the Christ, the Son of the living God, or as I like to say, you are the Christ, the Son of the living
0: yes.
1: God. And we put the stress on the Son part and forget the Messiah part. But really what's being said in the three versions, because they only share the Messiah part, is that Peter is confessing that Jesus is at the center of God's saving program in being the Messiah, in contrast to the public, who simply thinks that Jesus is a prophet. And so off of that, Jesus can build an understanding of who he really is, and so then he begins to teach them things like the Messiah, the Son of Man is going to suffer, so the suffering that's coming with this messianic office, which of course they don't expect at all, and other things. So this is the base, this is the rock, if you will, off of which Jesus can build the confession that he, as the anointed one, is at the hub or the center of God's program.
0: I'll be back in just a moment.

0: 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Here are your hosts, Dwight Lanoff.
1: By the way, friends, if you've just tuned in, I'm talking with Dr. Darrell Bach. He has written a book called Who is Jesus? Linking the historical Jesus with the Christ of faith. I've enjoyed going through these examples that you give from the incidences in the life of Jesus and realize, as you just mentioned, that often we put the emphasis on one thing, but there may be a more important message, or certainly one linked to the messianic concept of Christ. And in chapter 9, this Jesus cleansing the temple. We sometimes, in organized religion and the Christian faith, we get some things out of the anger of Jesus and the cleansing of the church, of the temple, that may be missing some important points.
2: Well, again, this is the most sacred space on earth as far as a Jewish person is concerned, and so Jesus is exercising his authority, having just marched in on the back of a donkey, portraying himself as a messianic figure.
1: Yes.
2: And the expectation was is that the Messiah, when he would come to bring the kingdom program of God, would purge the people of God so they would be prepared for the kingdom that was coming. That's part of what this picture is in the cleansing of the temple. It's a messianic claim alongside the spiritual claim that's being made about the condition of the nation.
1: The Last Supper, which most Christians look upon as kind of the communion service or the Eucharist or whatever, you describe various details of that, the meal itself, and how important or not important, and some of these questions that this dialogue between Jesus and Judas, how does that link with the messianic message?
2: Well, the interesting thing here is most people are aware of the core symbolism of the Last Supper because of the Lord's table.
1: Yes.
2: You know, that the bread represents the body and the cup represents the blood of Christ and pictures his sacrifice. That obviously that event's important because it reveals Jesus' self-understanding about his coming death. But the second thing that they often don't get is this was a Passover meal. And the Passover meal was a commanded rite of Judaism. And yet Jesus goes through and he completely changes the imagery and the significance of this meal by what he does and what he says. So it raises the question, who has the right to take a core salvific rite of Judaism? It'd be like taking baptism out of the church or something like that and changing its meaning. Who has the right to do that? So again, it's an act of authority that he's able to do this.
1: I just had a thought. At one point when Jesus was teaching, and the scripture says that the people were amazed because he spoke as one having authority. What does that mean in that passage?
2: Well, actually, that passage comes in a context in which he's exercising demons and that kind of thing.
1: Right.
2: So it's not merely the context of the theology that he's teaching. It's actually coming in the context of what he is doing. And this actually fits the ministry of Jesus as a whole, because remember when John the Baptist sent emissaries to ask, are you the one to come or should we expect another? And
1: mm-hmm.
2: I always tell people, he didn't ask that question in the white way. He hadn't watched enough television.
1: Right.
2: You know, are you the one to come or should we expect another? Yes or no? That isn't how he asked the question. He left it open-ended.
1: Mm-hmm.
2: So Jesus answers and he says, go and tell John what you see.
1: Right.
2: And then he goes through this list of things, you know, lepers are cleansed, the dead are raised, the mm-hmm. blind see, most of which are descriptions from portions of Isaiah that picture what God will do when
1: yes.
2: the final salvation comes. So the question is, are you the one to come, or should we expect another? And Jesus doesn't answer yes or no and say a title.
1: Uh-huh.
2: What he does is he shows his credentials. And the
1: right.
2: credentials, then, the actions point to who he is. Well, this fits the pattern of his ministry, the pattern of the idea that he taught with authority, and the pattern of what we're emphasizing in the book, which is if you understand what it is these events, these actions represent, then you'll understand who Jesus is.
1: And so Jesus was redirecting re-educating them on their thinking of what and who the Messiah was to be.
2: Exactly correct.
1: Let me ask you this. Do we need such instructions today?
2: Absolutely. I mean, part of the reason we wrote the book was so that people who are believers could appreciate what's going on in the Gospels, perhaps at a level that they hadn't thought about before in case of some of these events. And the second reason we wrote the book, because there are whole sections for all these events where we go through the skeptical questions people often ask when they have questions about these events, and we give answers to issues related to that skepticism, so that if someone has someone they know who might be curious about Jesus or interested or skeptical or something like that, this is a way to have a conversation with them and work in categories that the person you're interacting with can relate to, and not simply say, well, the Bible says it, so that's the end of it. If that person thinks the Bible is the question, then they're going to need more than that.
1: A friend of mine was from America, was doing some evangelistic work in Europe, and was dealing with standard things that we have questions about in this country, and they were questioning, well, why the Bible? Why Jesus? Maybe that's what our society is turning to also.
2: Yes, I think we're getting more and more into that situation where for someone, the Bible might be the question. So then the question is, well, I like to tell students, it's in the Bible because it's true. It's not true because it's not just true because it's in the Bible.
1: Yes.
2: So we're trying to unravel what makes the case for the authenticity of these events.
1: You've finally come to the whole question of the resurrection, how the women discover an empty tomb. Is this the high point, or is it one more?
2: Well, it's one more, but it's also a very important high point, because in the end, Jesus presents the resurrection at his trial before the Jewish leaders as God's vindication and God's vote in the dispute he's having with the Jewish leadership about who he is.
1: Mm-hmm.
2: So in the end, he predicts at his trial, you will see the Son of Man seated at the right hand of the Father. And so he's telling them, when the tomb goes empty and you can't find me, I've just told you where I'm going. And you can write me at www.righthandofgod.com. And if you think about what that means theologically, then you can appreciate who I am. And so the resurrection is God's vindication and God's vote on behalf of Jesus about who he is.
1: The book is called Who is Jesus? It's by Dr. Daryl Bach. It's a Howard Books publication, which is part of Simon & Schuster. Dr. Bach, where can people get this book?
2: Well, I tell people, you know, you should be able to get it at your Christian bookstore and order it that way. But the other way to get it, if you want it really quick, is to just order it through Amazon.com. You can have it in a couple of days.
1: Dr. Bach, thank you so much for being with us today at LifeQuest.
2: It's my pleasure.
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1: John 10, 15, and 16. As the Father knoweth me, even so know I the Father, and I lay down my life for the sheep. And other sheep I have which are not of this fold, them also I must bring, and they shall hear my voice, and there shall be one fold and one shepherd.
2: Could it all really be just as simple as belief? Thank you for joining us on this journey as we discuss and look at the life of Enoch and what it means for us today. Hello and welcome back to another episode of the More Than That podcast. We will once again be going through Hebrews chapter 11. In the last episode, we kind of looked at Cain and Abel as the first story that kind of kickstart the chapter of faith and the heroes of faith, and showing how Abel, by presenting a more perfect sacrifice, is exhibiting faith. So we're going to continue on and look at the next character that shows up in the chapter of faith with the heroes of faith, and that is Enoch. And Enoch kind of presents it's kind of strange how it happens, because it says that he is the second one that appears in this chapter of faith. It says that he has faith, and he had such great faith that he pleased God to the point where he was taken up before he died. He didn't even die, that he pleased God so much that he went to heaven before he died. And that's kind of a strange, just given what we know about Enoch. But we'll get to that in just a minute here.
3: You know, Michael, I think it's important, because I'm just now thinking this, is that we have chosen for part of these episodes to include Bible stories that demonstrate people's journeys and lives with God. And Paul does that in Hebrews chapter 11. But it's interesting, isn't it, that it contrasts. The first story Paul references is Cain and Abel. And the difference he makes is he says that Cain offered a more excellent sacrifice. How? It was by faith. And we explored that. So kind of intimates that Cain's offering was not of faith.
2: Right.
3: And Abel's offering was of faith. Then we're going to talk about Enoch, and it's going to be saying that there was an excellence about him, because it's going to include the verse, as we'll talk about, it says, "For without faith, it is impossible to please him." Abel's was he offered a more perfect sacrifice. It's the very basics with Enoch, isn't it? The demonstration of his faith that Paul refers to is that he believed there is a God.
2: Right.
3: I mean, I don't know how you get any more basic to faith than Enoch is exemplified as he believed there is a God.
2: Yeah, it says that before his being taken up, he was pleasing to God.
3: Uh-huh. And the pleasingness was, without faith, it is impossible to please him. And what was then Paul referencing? He didn't see death. That's verse 5. Verse 5, still, he was taken. He had this testimony that he pleased God. Then Paul says, but without him, faith, it is impossible to please God, which means Enoch had faith because he pleased God.
2: And it says, for he comes to God must believe that he is, and that he is rewarded those who seek him. So the pleasing God is that we come to God believing that he is.
3: How do you get more basic in faith than that? I mean, sometimes we make faith is a huge thing, and all these theories and all of this and these evidences of faith. And what pleased God was that Enoch came with me. Enoch is basically walking with me. And what was outstanding? Oh, he believed that I was real.
2: Right. Yeah, this great hero of faith does what many of us believe on a day-to-day basis. We believe God exists. We believe he is there and that he is a rewarder of those that seek him. We believe that. And in doing so, we are exhibiting faith that Enoch exhibited.
3: That's exactly right. Sometimes I think we make it more complicated than it is.
2: Hmm.
3: Sometimes I think we just discount the common in Christianity, the very basic, that I believe there is a God. And then the challenge of the world is going to be, what are the evidences? Why do you believe that?
2: Hmm.
3: So I'm wondering if when we talk about Enoch that we back up and just start through the verses, but we need to understand that when it says that Enoch was taken away, he didn't die because Paul says he did not see death. Then what does it mean when it says God took him away?
2: Okay. Yeah, let's look at that. And I'll refer back to Genesis here because one of the things that is interesting with Enoch is that he is a hero of faith as he appears in chapter 11 here. But all that we know of Enoch, at least in Genesis, Paul references him, but all that we know of him appears just as another person that appears in the genealogy of Adam. So I'll read what it says about him. It says, Jared lived 162 years and became the father of Enoch. Then Jared lived 800 years and became the father of Enoch, and he had other sons and daughters. So all the days of Jared were 962 years, and he died. Enoch lived 65 years and became the father of Methuselah. Then Enoch walked with God 300 years after he became the father of Methuselah, and he had other sons and daughters. So all the days of Enoch were 365 years. Enoch walked with God, and he was no more, for God took him. And that's all there is in the entire scripture about Enoch, other than Paul referencing him as a great hero of faith for walking with God.
3: Yeah, well, that becomes interesting to me then of the connection between the Old and the New Testament. Because when you just read that in Genesis, what I conclude is I'm seeing the history of Enoch. I'm seeing the basics there. And then it says that he walked with God. So that indicates journeying, that there was a daily relationship, a daily journeying, and then God took him. But Genesis doesn't say where God took him. So I could conclude that maybe Enoch died at 365 years, but then Paul comes along and says he did not die. He did not see death.
2: Uh-huh.
3: So in that connection, Paul is giving us greater light. So based on what we see, for instance, Elijah,
2: right.
3: That's somebody who we could say that according to the Bible, God took him, and we know where he went. He went to heaven.
2: Uh-huh.
3: Because we see Elijah show up in the New Testament, and I'm sure in these stories we do, at some point we're going to talk about Elijah and explore his life. But based on that, I think we can rightly believe that Enoch was taken to heaven.
2: Right. Yeah, 100%. And I think talking about Elijah there is important because we'll talk about Elijah more fully in a different episode because his life is quite incredible. With Enoch, there is no story to talk about because we don't know the story. All we know is that he walked with God. So we're going to be talking about a walk of faith, a journey with God, and all those different things. And so in the back of our minds, there are three people that were taken to heaven before the second coming. Now, there may have been others, but we know for sure that there are, by name, three people that have been gone, were taken to heaven. Two of them before they died, one of them after they died. We know that Enoch was taken to heaven. We know that Elijah was taken to heaven. And after he died, we know that Moses was taken to heaven.
3: And we know that because Moses shows up later on, too.
2: Elijah and Moses, yeah. And it says that God came and fought for the body of Moses and that whole story. So if we're going to compare the three people that were taken to heaven, I think sometimes, at least in my own mind, I have a habit of thinking about Enoch as this perfect person that walking with God, he made no mistakes, he was just this great person, that's why he was pleasing to God and he was taken to heaven. But if there are two other people that were taken to heaven and we look at their lives, they are anything but perfect. Moses, in fact, was denied the promised land because of a mistake that he made. Elijah, we see his ups and downs, the valleys that he goes through in this relationship with God. And so if they're anything similar to Enoch, Enoch had those same struggles.
3: Well, isn't it interesting that now we're going to compare basically two or three scriptures in Genesis with two scriptures in Hebrews. Now, the stories you gave of Moses and Elijah, we have lots of information on there. I mean, whole chapters.
2: Right.
3: I mean, Moses, probably there isn't in the Old Testament anybody talked about besides God more than Moses.
2: Yeah, him and Abraham, perhaps. Yeah.
3: I mean, they're just talked about all the time. So we have lots of information. So it looks to me like, based on what I can know from these verses, that I could say to Genesis, what was unique with Enoch? And the answer is going to be, he walked with God. Oh, then that's going to raise a question to me of what does walking or journeying with God look like? Mm-hmm. And then if I come to Paul, when he's giving the exemplary, here's the heroes of faith, he's going to say, look at Enoch. And then I'm going to say, man, I don't know much about Enoch. What was special about Enoch? And Paul's going to say, oh, he had a testimony that he pleased God. Oh, well, how did he please God? Then in the next verse, he's going to say, oh, well, Enoch pleased God because he had faith. Oh, well, how was that faith demonstrated? He believed there was a God.
2: Right.
3: Now, wait a minute. You're saying the hero of faith that we're talking about, that the man walks with God straight to heaven, is based on the testimony he believed there is a God.
2: Right. Yeah. And so then comparing his life with the other two people that went to heaven, we can assume that he isn't this perfect person, because we know that nobody is perfect like that, that nobody, he had ups and downs. He had days where he struggled. He had days where he was happy. He had days where he was sad. Those days don't discount you walking with God. Those don't mean that you're not in a journey with God. It's all part of the journey.
3: So then what we conclude, it seems to me then, for those who will listen to this broadcast, that those who believe that there is a God understand what that means to God.
2: Hmm.
3: Enoch believed God existed to the point that he would journey with him. And that made God happy.
2: Hmm.
3: So even I may think that my life is ordinary. I may think, well, there's nothing really that spectacular is happening, because sometimes we dwell upon the spectacular. When God is saying, if you believe that I exist and you're willing to journey with me, that makes me so happy.
2: Hmm.
3: Then if somebody's listening or listens to this podcast and they don't believe there is God, but something is drawing them and stirring in their heart, I think we ought to talk just a little bit about what are the evidences and how could you know that there is a God?
2: Mm.
3: Now, we'll never know past faith, right?
2: Right.
3: Because it even says, by faith, he believed there is God. But, you know, the Bible, just quickly, Michael, gives us some evidences. For instance, in Psalms, it tells us that the heavens declare the glory of God, and the earth shows forth, the heavens declare the glory of God, and the firmament, or the heavens, show forth his handiwork. Then it says, for he spake, and it was done. He commanded, and it stood fast. So one of the ways that I can have a stirring of faith in my heart is just simply go out and look at the heavens. And I would challenge people, go out on a dark night. Go out at 2:00 in the morning. Look up, see the Milky Way. And when you're standing there looking into Milky Way, then ask yourself, how am I feeling right now? And I'm saying you're going to feel what every person who looks at the Milky Way feels. You're going to feel 2 inches tall.
2: Mm-hmm.
3: Because the magnificence of nature speaks of something else.
2: Yeah, that's what it says that in Romans, that it's talking about how God reveals himself. And it says that God has made all these things evident to us or to them. For God made it evident to them, for since the creation of the world, his invisible attributes, his eternal power and divine nature have been clearly seen, being understood through what has been made, so that we are without excuse. Wow. So that we can know his invisible attributes, we can know his eternal power, we can know his divine nature, because we have clearly seen what he has made.
3: Do you know, I haven't been everywhere in the world, but I have traveled to many countries, and I've traveled to many countries that are absolutely poverty-stricken, uneducated. I've been in jungles. I've been in isolated places. Do you know what I have discovered? Every society in the whole world, I mean, who is it that says there is no God? There's only one group of people. It's educated people. Mm-hmm. There is no society that doesn't believe there is a God. They may not understand about God, but they actually believe there is something above them. That's what is placed in the heart of every human being. The only way to get it out of there is to educate it out of there.
2: Mm-hmm.
3: But by faith, if you look at nature and the magnificence of it, something is going to stir in your heart.
2: Yeah. And just to address that for a second, there, because I know there are people who say, like, since the more educated you become, as far as doctorates or master's degrees, bachelor's degree, whatever it is, the more educated you become in that regard, the more likely it is, just statistically, that that group of people does not believe in God, right? So there are people that conclude that the more educated you become, it means you're getting smarter, and so you don't have to believe in a child's fairy tale of a God, but only people who are uneducated need to believe in this child's fairy tale that there is a God. But I don't think that's what you're saying.
3: No,
2: there.
3: I am not saying that at all. And if I'm intimating, I'm thank you for trying to open that up. I'm not saying that because based on if people interpreted what I said as that, then they would say, oh, Dean is saying we shouldn't become educated. There are multitudes of educated, highly educated people that believe in God.
2: Right. But what I think what we're meaning here, or at least I don't want to put words, so correct me if I'm wrong. What we're talking about here is I believe that every worldview out there, there is no education system that's not teaching a worldview. There's no unbiased, so to speak. There's no objective, we're going to teach you truth. No, that's all because of a basis in the worldview or but what they believe about the universe. And so the only way to deny or to get away from the basic instinct that we have that there is something greater than us is to adopt a worldview and pursue that line of education. Does that, I don't know if that makes sense.
3: Yes, that's right. That's right. So if we think about it then, if somebody says, but how can I know the existence of God? Number one, nature is an evidence.
2: Mm-hmm.
3: Then I can just look at the Bible itself. But of course, that's going to lead to the question of, but how do I know that's true? But the Bible gives itself evidences that you can look at. And we're not going to go into depth of that in this broadcast, but I would encourage people to look at the evidences of the Bible, the claim the Bible makes, the predictions. I mean, we could have a podcast just going through what are some of the predictions of the Bible that absolutely became verified and true.
2: Uh-huh.
3: So we could look at those. What are, is another way? Well, one way that I can know, so I have nature, it gives evidence. The Bible gives evidence. You know, the movement of God and the testimony of other people.
2: Mm.
3: So there are people who could give a testimony. This is my living experience. And I attribute that to God of doing something in my life. That's an evidence. But there is one more evidence that I think maybe we could dwell on a little bit, and that's going to be found, we're going to look at the one in Matthew, but this is in the other Gospels also. And that's going to be in Matthew. Jesus even asked this question, Matthew 16, in verse 15, Jesus said to them, who do you, talking to the disciples, who do you say that I am? That's a good question. Who do you, everybody's going to have to answer that question. Who do you say that Christ is? Peter said, you are the Christ, the Son of the living God. Jesus answered and said to him, blessed are you, Simon Barjona, for flesh and blood has not revealed this to you, but my Father who is in heaven. So one of the evidences to be able to know and understand that there is a God is that Jesus says it is revealed to you.
2: Mm-hmm.
3: If you take nature, the Bible, testimony of other people, and even what happens in your own heart, it will never go past that you still need faith.
2: Mm-hmm.
3: But it gives a foundation enough that as Enoch came to God, what pleased him? Enoch came to the conclusion, there is a God.
2: Right.
3: To the point that he was willing to journey with him. It was a life-altering experience that he said, man, after what I've seen, what did you discover? Well, what I discovered was, you know what? There really is a God. That is pleasing.
2: You know, you can correct me. This might be speculation, but I'm just going back to what we read earlier about Enoch. And something just caught my mind as you're talking about there, just the own the own experience you have that would draw you to know God. It says that Jared had Enoch, and Jared lived 962 years, and he died. And then Enoch lived 65 years, and he became the father of Methuselah. Then Enoch walked with God 300 years after he became the father of Methuselah and had other sons and daughters. Correct me if I'm wrong, this might be speculation, but it seems that there was a turning point in Enoch's life at the birth of his son Methuselah, that then he walked with God 300 years after he had his son, and he had other sons and daughters, but then Enoch walked with God, and he was not, for God took him. Does that seem
3: like... I think there

0: a God, mm-hmm. and that God loves me.
1: Mm-hmm. Yeah, it's pretty. So that's another evidence. Then it's a witness that God gives, but also the witness of potentially what a family could be. I mean, I'm your son, and you have four other daughters, and they are. We have now eight. I have eight nieces and nephews. You have eight grandkids now, and with each new grandkid or with each new niece or nephew on my end, you can see how the parents actually change their life, their lifestyle, their way they think, way they talk, the things that interest them. They change based on what their new child.
0: You know, you led us into a podcast a while ago to talk about community, and family is the first community.
1: Right.
0: Then families together can become a body of believers and can become a Christian community. But that all starts with a community of family. The community of family, the whole purpose of that is to be a study in the love of God. And that family can demonstrate that and become the basis that we can believe. I just can't get past that the very basis is, Enoch, what was the great discovery? Man, I believe there is a God.
1: Right.
0: And that pleased God. And he journeyed and walked with God. So to me, it's not just say, I believe there is a God. Is it to the point, by faith, I so believe there is a God that I'm willing to journey with that God?
1: Mm-hmm.
0: And journey, journeying with God, gives me the picture that in everyday living, I have the privilege of acknowledging and knowing that God is with me.
1: Mm-hmm.
0: Which means if I have to mow the grass today, there is a God,
1: mm-hmm.
0: and I can journey with him. What happens if we want to go on a picnic? There is a God, and I can walk with him. So to me, yeah, I'm not looking at the perfection. Wow, was there a perfection in Enoch's life that we know or don't know? I'm not looking for that. I'm looking that there is a God, and that was so important to Enoch that it's described every day he walked with God.
1: Hmm. Yeah, there's really no separation between, and we get it wrong all the time. We talk about like our religious life or our spiritual life or whatever it is as if there is something else. Like we talk about going to church, we talk about church activities, all these different things as if it's something else than our normal life or our regular life. But if we are indeed on a journey with God, they're intertwined to the point where you can't distinguish them. That life with God is just life. It's just what you do on a day-to-day basis. It's just what going to the supermarket. It's going right, taking your kids to a soccer game, whatever it is. Life with God is just life. It's not an event that takes place in a cathedral. It's not an event that takes place at a home. It's just something that happens every day. It's an everyday experience.
0: And the Bible says of that common journey with the belief, Enoch, what did you discover? I discovered there is God. How did you respond? I walked with him.
1: Mm-hmm.
0: And he walked with me. We journeyed together. And that pleased God. I think that it's still pleasing to God for a person to say, the common journey.
1: Mm-hmm.
0: God is still walking with us and we can walk with him.
1: Right. No miracles recorded that he did,
0: Nothing recorded like that.
1: So that, and I think that's important because it gives us that aspect of faith. Because when we think of faith, we think maybe of raising the dead, causing things to, miracles take place like that. And that's not to say that doesn't like, this isn't to split faith into two categories of like those kind of faith and that kind of faith. Obviously, it takes faith to perform, to have a miracle happen like that. But ultimately, it comes down to belief in God. Even when I'm forgetting the chapter it's in, but the man with the son who's possessed by a demon, Jesus says, do you believe? And he says, I believe, but help my unbelief. The belief is in belief.

0: belief that I know God is going to act, right?
1: That's right. Yeah, I think that's Mark 9. I'm not sure, yeah, but Mark I think 9. It's Mark 9. But that's exactly right. So to me, we build things so much that we can almost be driven to despair because we say, but that isn't happening in my life.
0: Right. I have no faith. I must have no faith because these great things aren't taking place.
1: To say there is a God is great faith.
0: Yep. And is pleasing enough to God that to be taken up.
1: You know, before we end, I'd just like to say I heard it put this way one day, that it was explained, and a younger person explained it, saying, I don't know how it all works, but it seems to me like every day Enoch and God walk together. Mm-hmm. And they would go out and walk. Then it just happened that one day when they were walking together and it was time for Enoch to go home, that God said, hey, we're closer to my home than yours. Let's just go to mine.
0: That's funny. That's really funny, actually. Yeah.
1: But it's simplistic. But it impresses me, the commonness of the journey.
0: Yeah.
1: That what we would call common becomes spectacular and pleasing to God just by the simplicity of, I believe.
0: Yeah, it brings to mind, talking about walking like that, it brings to mind if I'm walking with my spouse down the road, just holding hands, walking, we don't even have to be talking about anything, but just being in each other's presence, sharing that experience, it makes all the difference in the world. It's something to build up your relationship like that. I've seen that even in the last 2 months that I've been married or something like that.
1: Yes, that's right.
0: Yeah. So I think what we're going to need to do then, talking about the journey of God, I still think there is a lot to be unpacked and explored in that, what the journey of God looks like. So maybe not the next one, but coming up soon, let's take a look at the life of Elijah, because in the life of Elijah, I think it's exhibited so well the journey that many of us face as far as the ups and downs, and yet how he still lived a life pleasing to God in that he believed him and God took him up.
1: I think that's very good. Thanks, Mike, for leading us into this discussion.
0: Thank you once again for joining in to this episode of the More Than That podcast. As always, go ahead and follow us on Instagram at the More Than Podcast. Leave any questions or thoughts or ratings you may have there. Be happy to hear from you and be able to get back to you in that way.
2: A friend of mine traveled to Cozumel, Mexico to enter a half Ironman race, swimming a little over a mile, riding a bike 56 miles, and running a little over 13 miles. Well, he shipped his bike from home, but it never arrived. He desperately tried to locate it, but in vain. His wife was talking to a person who helped with the shipping, but his response, I'm at a bar. Well, my friend was in the lobby of his resort when this stranger shows up who says, I understand you need a bike. Well, my friend had never met this man before and asked, well, who are you? You need a bike, don't you? Yes. Well, here's my bike. You can use it. So my friend did the race, ended up at a different place than he expected, and was wondering what to do with the bike when the stranger showed up, took his bike, and that was it. Well, my friend believes God did something special for him that day. You know what? I do too. This is Rod Bieber with Seed Time and Harvest.
3: You're listening to The Christian Working Woman, and I'm Mary Lohman. Recently, I completed a study of a book by Ray Johnston entitled The Hope Quotient. I really recommend this book because Ray presents a compelling case for the importance of building our hope, maintaining our hope, making sure our hope is not crushed by life. And this week, I'm talking about unleashing the power of hope in your life. Just think of the days when your hope has been dashed. It makes you want to give up. It saps your energy, drains your enthusiasm, and if you're not prepared to build your hope, to unleash hope even in the face of disappointments, you're going to find yourself sitting on the sidelines of life, discouraged, depressed, way too often. Let me begin by making sure we know what this hope is and what it isn't. First, this hope is much more than an emotion you feel. It's not wishful thinking or blind optimism. The kind of hope we're focusing on comes from God through Jesus Christ, so you need to be a Christ follower in order to tap into the hope that he gives. You unleash this hope through the power of Christ in you.
4: It's not something you just work up on your own. It requires more power than you have in yourself. But if you know Jesus as your Savior, you have what's required to unleash hope in your life through the Holy Spirit and through Scripture. Sadly, however, many Christ followers are not unleashing hope in their lives, and they live in a state of discouragement and quiet desperation. Would that describe you? If you're not doing what you need to do to keep hope alive in your heart and mind, you're missing one of the greatest gifts, one of the greatest advantages we have as Christ followers. We read in Hebrews that we have this hope as an anchor for our soul, firm and secure. Now, an anchor is something that holds a boat or ship in place and keeps it from moving. Hope for a Christian provides an anchor of strength and support in the midst of this stormy world we live in. Hope's the thing that will keep you from going under. I want to share some very practical and biblical advice from this book, The Hope Quotient, which I believe will help you begin to understand the importance of unleashing hope in your life and give you some tools to make that happen. So I hope you'll plan to be with me again tomorrow as we identify two things you can do to unleash hope in your life in a new and exciting way. Copies of these devotionals are always available to you on our website at ChristianWorkingWoman.org. I hope you'll be with me tomorrow.
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1: John 8:28. Then said Jesus unto them, When ye have lifted up the Son of Man, then shall ye know that I am he, and that I do nothing of myself, but as my Father hath taught me, I speak thee.
2: Welcome to another episode of More Than That. In this particular podcast episode, we're going to be looking at the biblical definition of joy, what that looks like, and if it's even possible to have real happiness when circumstances grow difficult. I don't know about you, but I find it difficult at times to maintain good feelings, right? I find it difficult to maintain happiness, especially when everything seems to go wrong in the world. But it does seem like if you look through YouTube quickly or through Google, it does seem that there are a lot of different theories on how to have joy, on how to have happiness. There are different morning and evening routines. There are different stretches even to center your mind. There's productivity tricks, expensifications. And I found a lot of them do really work. I enjoy being relaxed. I feel good about myself when I feel or if I've accomplished something meaningful. And all of that is really good until something tragic happens. You know, everything is at peace. There's some kind of equilibrium until I read about killings, until I read about storms and viruses. And it's even harder when it becomes more personal than that, when a loved one dies or when people attack me or make me feel worthless. Then joy isn't so easy. In fact, usually for me, it's pretty impossible to maintain it. But something I find interesting when I read the Bible is that the Bible assumes joy in the followers of Christ. And at the same time, we read about them going through persecution, suffering at the hands of the people over them. And yet, they're still expected to have joy. It comes second on the list of the fruit of the spirits. It's the highlight of several books like Philippians. And Christians are supposed to have this seemingly joy that doesn't go away. So what I wanted to do today is just to look at a chapter in the Bible, take us a little bit more of an idea of what it's talking about when it talks about joy and happiness, what that looks like in everyday circumstances, what that looks like in the trials that we go through. So I want us to consider Psalm 126. I encourage you to read it for yourself, but I'm also going to read it here. It says, It seemed like a dream too good to be true. When God returned Zion's exiles, we laughed, we sang, we couldn't believe our good fortune. We were the talk of the nations. God was wonderful to us. And then in the center of the psalm, there's this one line that says, We are one happy people. And then it goes on. And now, God, do it again. Bring rains to our drought-stricken lives. So those who planted their crops in despair will shout with joy at the harvest. So those who went off with heavy hearts will come home laughing with armloads of blessing. I love the center of that verse, or of that chapter, that says, We are one happy people. But more than that, what I find really interesting is that what takes place on either side of this line. And through these verses, we're going to see that present joy has both a past and a future. So what do I mean by that? The first verses speak about what God has done. God brought them out of exile and slavery. God restored their name among the people of the earth. God did amazing things on their behalf. And this is actually what leads them to the statement, We are one happy people. So you see that present joy looks back. It remembers what God has done. Being happy in the moment is looking back and seeing what God has done. It's filling our minds with the really, very real history of the work of God. And for each person, the details of that are going to look a little bit different. There are some commonalities among the Christian community that we all look to. Many look to creation as an act of God that we praise him for. And along with that, perhaps more commonly, people look to the cross, that Christ lived and he died for them. And they look to that and say, because of that, I can praise him for who he is now. Yet more than that, each one of us needs a personal experience in our own lives that we can look to and point to specific instances where we saw God work, really. And I want to spend a little bit more time on that, actually. I want to make something very clear. We actually won't be able to see God's working in our lives if we don't put ourselves in a place of really an uncomfortable vulnerability to be able to see God work. See, that's kind of the opposite of what we usually think of. When we try to think of how to have happiness, how to have joy, we think of distancing ourselves from things that hurt, or by closing ourselves off from potential relationships that could cause pain. and we try to get rid of any kind of risk in life so that our happiness isn't threatened. That seems logical. That's the way to be happy, to avoid things that cause us unhappiness. But really, what do we need God in that kind of life? How can God work a miracle if we remove ourselves from anything that requires a miracle, or really even the presence of God? In order to have an experience to look back on, we need to take a step of faith and leave what is comfortable. I found that comfortability can actually kill real joy because it prevents any kind of meaningful experience. And we might have some sort of happiness in the moment. We might be experiencing happiness through the things that we do. But when actual pain comes, when actual hard times come, if we don't have that experience to look back on, we're going to find that we have no foundation. I've seen this to be very true in my own life. When I was younger, I was a very shy kid. I was the kind of shy that didn't want to go to the pool because I would have to go swimming with other kids, or I didn't want to go to camp because then I would have to put myself out there. I didn't want to put myself out there at all. I wanted to go to school. I wanted to come home, maybe spend time with a few select friends. I was very, very shy. But I had the opportunity a couple times to go to India and Nepal to preach an evangelistic series. And that was a very, very uncomfortable thing for me to do. I hated even the thought of it. But it was something that I tried. It was something that I did. And while I was there, I saw real miracles take place. I saw people's lives changed, actual healings take place. And that's something I've always been able to look back on and think, I know God was working then. I know for sure God was at work. And I had, while I was there, I experienced joy like I never had before. I was so excited about the gospel. I was so excited about what God was doing. And now when I go through struggles, now when I go through circumstances where it feels like God isn't there, I'm able to look back at that and say God was working. I can praise him for what he did then. And those same thoughts, those same experiences, that same happiness comes back because I know God worked. I can feel good about who he is. This is the process that the people of the Psalm 126 are doing. So once again, Christian joy, it builds on the foundation of what God has done. But more than that, we see in Psalm 126 that joy has a future. It is literally borrowing from what is to come by trusting that God will work. So present joy, it expects and it is certain that God will work again. So if we see how God worked in the past and God does not change, we can have the certainty that he will do it again. And that's where the joy comes from. We can literally be excited and waiting in expectation for how he will do again what he once did. And this is actually what's happening here. The author of the psalm saw the cycle repeating itself. They had been rescued from captivity, but now it says that their lives were once again becoming drought-stricken. They needed to see God again in their life. And interestingly, that's actually the real truth of Christian joy. It doesn't prevent suffering. It doesn't prevent tears. When the Bible talks about laughter, there's also an element of real tears. Even having witnessed the great miracle of God, it's still possible to feel pain. So the people of Psalm 126, it says they were once again planting in tears or in despair. So it's very clear that they understood deeply what it was to suffer. They understood what it was to go through periods of life where there's really no end in sight, where everything seems dark. And even in that, they said, we are one happy. That's actually something that we can claim today. We could claim joy even in pain, because we can fill ourselves with who God is, what he has done, what he will do. Joy doesn't come from feeling good about ourselves. Because if you think about it, if that were the case, I know I could never have any kind of sustainable happiness. Because I constantly feel like I failed. I constantly question the decisions I've made in my life. And the answer is not to just to buckle down. You got to believe in yourself more. You got to trust in yourself more. Because that's just digging myself in a further hole. Because eventually I will fail. Eventually I will let myself down. And then what happens then? Where does my joy come from then? My happiness has to be placed outside of myself. The who I am, my identity, my joy, everything about me has to be placed in something outside of myself that is unchanging. Joy becomes a response to who he is. And in that sense, it's not really a feeling at all. It's really a reality. Because in any circumstance, I can praise God. Even when my feelings don't reflect it, I can praise God. I can say the words. I can lift my hands. I can praise Him for what He has done. That hasn't changed at all. What He has done hasn't changed. I can have faith and praise Him for what He will do because I know He's worked in the past. So then joy becomes a reality for me. And joy can become a reality for you as well. The basic idea of all of this, the basic idea of what we're saying here is to put yourself in a position to see God work. Take a risk in the service of God. Then build on that experience. Build on the faithfulness of God. Look forward to what He will do. And honestly, you will be amazed at the security and joy that becomes real in any circumstance. Once again, I just wanted to thank you for joining in today's episode. If you have any questions, if you have any further thoughts that you'd like to discuss, if you want to pursue Bible studies, you can email me at morethanthat66@gmail.com. Once again, that's morethanthat66@gmail.com. I'll be very anxious to hear from you.
3: During a brief lapse during a busy day at a large campout with young people, I noticed a man wearing black sporting shoes, but one was a tie-up and the other a Velcro. When I pointed it out, he said, "Well, I was in such a hurry this morning I didn't pay attention." During his harried day, he failed to dress properly. When the Bible speaks of people getting Christ's righteous character, it compares it to the wearing of clothing. In other words, through faith we are clothed in His righteous character because our own goodness is like wearing filthy rags. If you ask Him in faith to save you and change your life, He will cloth you with His peace, His joy, His love, His righteous life. But it's so easy to get in a hurry farming and ranching, forgetting Jesus and simply dressing in one's own goodness. But then things don't match. Why not take time for Jesus? His covering of righteousness is a great piece of cloth. This is Rod Bieber with Seed Time and Harvest.
4: You're listening to The Christian Working Woman, and I'm Mary Lohman. How often do you say something like, "It's driving me crazy," or "He's driving me crazy"? It's a way of expressing frustration and impatience with something or someone. And more often than not, it is someone, isn't it? That person who's getting on your very last nerve. Well, this week I want to talk about dealing with toxic people, especially coworkers who are driving you crazy. Someone has said that relationships are the sandpaper of our lives, and you would probably agree with that. And when you're dealing with a relationship that's usually not your choice, like a coworker, and when that person's continual behavior is harmful and disruptive, you really can feel like you're losing it, or, as we say, you're going crazy. This is one area where your light for Jesus should shine, because as a Christ follower, you and I have Holy Spirit power to give us the ability to deal with toxic people appropriately. So this week I want to share some biblical principles that will help you deal with your toxic coworkers. First, let's define a toxic person. That's a good place to begin. Toxic means poisonous, dangerous, harmful, persistent. So a toxic person is one who can poison an atmosphere, and their actions and words are harmful and usually repetitive, not just a once-in-a-while bad day, but a recurring unhealthy and hurtful behavior. Here are some signs that a person is toxic. They talk more than they listen. They are always right, never admit to being wrong. They are drama queens or kings. Drama follows them everywhere. They lack tact and general courtesy. They often lie to make themselves look good or to get what they want. They exhibit controlling behaviors. They love to talk about other people, to gossip. And in general, they're just very negative people. Here's the first thing I want to remind you as we talk about dealing with toxic people. They are people that God loves just as much as He loves you. I remember long ago when I worked for a boss who was anything but pleasant. I just found it hard to even be around him. But I remember clearly one day when the thought came to me, no doubt from the Holy Spirit, that God loved him just as much as He loves me. I had to sit down and think about it. How could God love someone so unlovable? But it's true, because God is love, that He loves that toxic person in your life just as much as He loves you. So step one is to ask God to help you see that person the way God sees them. then I hope you'll join me tomorrow for some helpful insights on dealing with toxic coworkers. You'll find lots of good resource material at ChristianWorkingWoman.org.
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2: I'll tell Jabesh and the elders at the gate and everyone. Livia, slow down. You're talking so fast, my head is spinning.
3: I'm Miss Jean. Join me on a trip to Discovery Mountain, where the air is clear, clear enough to hear your imagination, and where every day is an exercise in faith. 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

0: In our last episode of Living Water, the teens and Mandy and Natalia nearly bumped into each other at the Frosty Inn, and Mandy made a quick exit when she realized they were from Discovery. And Reader connected the dots between Mandy and Amanda Lee from Discovery Mountain. But the question remains, why is Amanda Lee working at a bowling alley in Grizzly? Let's find out and get ready to exercise your faith. We'll hear the Bible story that inspired the Living Water mission. Let's head over to the Discovery Mountain Academy for today's episode called Well of Life.
1: Reader, let me get this straight. Mandy, Natalia Lee's mom, is Amanda Lee from here?
2: Yes, that's right.
3: The former 4th to 6th grade teacher?
2: Well, yes, DS. But she started here teaching 1st through 3rd grade.
3: Hannah Lewis's class. Why the move to 4th to 6th?
2: Her students loved her so much, she graduated with them.
3: Impressive.
1: She has the leadership and nurturing instinct.
3: Why'd she leave Discovery?
2: Well, her husband was offered a great job in New York, so they moved there.
1: But things didn't work out?
2: It doesn't sound like it. I called a mutual friend yesterday to learn more. Apparently the husband, well, he didn't want to stay married anymore.
1: So there she is on the other side of the country with 2 kids, and her marriage falls apart?
2: Yes, that's what it sounds like.
3: Well, then why not come back home here?
1: It's not quite that simple. She's probably ashamed.
2: Or embarrassed.
3: Or both.
1: Reader, you know her better than we do. Would you talk to her?
2: Sure. I was thinking the same thing. Apparently she works at the Grizzly Mountain Bowling Alley.
3: Bowling Alley? Cyrus and his friends have been going there. Oh, come to think of it, he did mention there's someone working there they think is from here.
2: There you have it. I'll go and talk to her.
1: At the bowling alley?
2: Yes. I'll take someone with me. Leave it to me.
3: Let us know what you learn.
1: In this teacher shortage? She's the golden ticket.
0: Meanwhile, over at the cabins, Emily and Michelle work on their mission project.
4: Michelle, here's a paintbrush.
5: Thanks. Painting is relaxing, isn't it?
4: Yeah, it means that our project is almost done.
5: Living water. The woman at the well had such a moving experience talking to Jesus.
4: So, I'm not as familiar with that story.
5: Oh? I can tell it to you if you'd like.
4: I'd love that.
5: Well, Jesus and his disciples were leaving Judea and traveling to Galilee. On the way, they traveled through Samaria.
6: Now, where did I put that jug? Think, Tamira, think. Oh, yes, I remember now. Right there by the door. I put it there so I wouldn't forget it. Oh, Zuzu, you think you could remember where the water jug is? Well, then why didn't you show me it was by the door? I know. I'm not as young as I used to be. Oh, you have so much energy, my little goat. Come on now, let's go to the well. Don't run ahead now. I don't walk as quickly as I used to.
7: Good morning, Tamira. Hi, Zuzu.
6: Oh, Livia. Don't get Zuzu too excited this early in the day. I can't keep up with him as it is.
8: Where are you off to?
6: What's that?
7: Jabesh is asking where you're going.
6: Jabesh, I'm going where I go every morning, to the well to get water.
8: Take Zuzu.
6: And I'm taking Zuzu.
7: Can I go to the well with you, Tamira? Please, I can help you fill the jug.
6: Thank you, Livia. But I'm certain your mother needs you to help her with her chores.
7: No, she doesn't. She's at Aunt Hodiah's house helping with the new baby.
6: Ah, I shall remember your Aunt Hodiah in my prayers. A new baby is a blessing from God. I'm thankful for your mother and Hodiah's friendship.
7: Oh, yes. Mother told me to tell you that Hodiah asked after you.
6: The warmth of friendship. Oh, I missed that for many years.
7: But you've always been friends, haven't you?
6: Oh, no. Not always.
7: I'm your friend too, right? So I could go to the well with you?
6: Livia, if you can keep up with Zuzu, run out a little of that energy, then you can come to the well with me.
7: Yay! Come here, Zuzu!
8: Are you going to Jacob's well?
6: Huh? No, I'm going to Jacob's well, not the one at the gate. I won't be long, Jabesh. All right. I won't be gone long unless I get to talking. Livia, can I help it if I meet interesting people on my way to the well?
7: Do you think we'll meet some interesting people today?
6: Probably just some boring old neighbors.
7: But we might meet someone interesting?
6: You never know, Livia. You just never know.
7: Who's the most interesting person you've ever seen at the well? Do you remember?
6: Oh, yes, I remember. It was years ago, but I shall never forget it. It was a day much like any other, only hotter. That was because I went at midday, not early morning.
7: No one in Samaria goes to the well in the middle of the day. The sun is too hot.
6: That's precisely why I chose to go then. I didn't want anybody else there.
7: But then there's no one to talk to.
6: In those days, that's how I wanted things.
7: But you said you met someone interesting, so there was someone there?
6: Indeed. I had Zuzu's grandmother with me, Mara. She, Zuzu, was a sweet little goat, not rambunctious like you. He was the most interesting person I have ever met.
7: Who?
6: Perhaps we should go back to that day and start the story at the beginning.
5: And so Jesus and his disciples arrived at a city in Samaria called Sychar.
9: Why is Jesus doing this, James?
10: Doing what, Peter?
9: You know very well. Going through Samaria.
10: It's the fastest route from Judea to Galilee.
9: But it's not the best route.
10: You heard Jesus. He's been attracting such large crowds and too much attention from the Pharisees. So he needs to go back to Galilee. Judea is too dangerous.
9: Going through Samaria is dangerous. At least it is if you're a Jew. Samaritans hate Jews.
10: And Jews hate Samaritans. It's been like that for 1,000 years.
9: Which is why all good Jews avoid Samaria.
10: Peter, I don't understand why we came this way either. But Jesus said he had to go through Samaria. So we're going through Samaria.
9: It looks like Jesus is stopping at Jacob's well. Let's hurry to him.
11: I'm weary, and I can go no farther. The rest of you continue into town to find food for us.
9: Samaritan food? My father taught me never to share a Samaritan's food.
10: We were all taught the same way, Peter. But it is lawful to buy food from them, if you have to.
11: Peter? James?
9: Then let's go and get it over with. At least there are enough of us, we don't have to worry about anyone starting any trouble with us. But we shouldn't leave you alone, Jesus. It's not safe.
11: Don't worry about me, Peter. I'm exactly where I am supposed to be.
10: Come on. The sooner we get the food, the sooner we can return.
9: What did Jesus mean, he's where he's supposed to be?
10: I have no idea, Peter. No idea at all.
6: Tamira, why did you decide to walk all the way to Jacob's well? True, its water is cooler than the well by the city gate, but it's twice as far. I know, Mara, it's very hot, but you're such a sweet companion. Thank you for walking close to me. At least there's no chance we'll run into any ill-mannered gossips. The town women may whisper about me, Mara, but they're not fools enough to be out in the midday heat. Yes, what does that say about us? Out here risking heat stroke just to avoid our busybody neighbors? As if I needed any more proof that I'm a fool. Mara, I think that 5 husbands is proof enough of my foolish decisions. What do you think? And now, Jabesh the blacksmith? Oh, he won't marry me, Mara. You know that. No wonder the women gossip about me. What's wrong, Mara? Oh, someone else is at the well. And is he a Jew? Most Jews do anything they can to stay out of Samaria, which is fine with us. We'll just ignore him, Mara. Pretend he's not there. Let's get our water and go home.
11: Will you give me a drink?
6: What? Tamira, you must be hearing things. The heat is getting to you. He's a Jew. He'd never speak to you. You're hallucinating.
11: I've been walking all morning, and I'm terribly thirsty.
6: I'm not imagining this, am I? But something must be wrong. A normal Jew would rather die than share a jug with a Samaritan.
11: A drink of cool water would be a kindness this weary traveler would appreciate very much.
6: Water is a gift of God, and offering a drink to a thirsty traveler is a sacred duty. But why are you even talking to me? Jews don't talk to Samaritans. Maybe this is a trick. Don't get too close to the water. He might push you in. No, he doesn't seem the sort. Besides, he looks too tired for tricks.
11: If you knew the gift of God and who it is that asks you for a drink, you would have asked him, and he would have given you living water.
6: Living water? He doesn't even have a jug. He doesn't even have a cup. So how is he going to get this living water? Sir, you say if I knew who you are, I'd ask you for living water. Do you think you're better than our father Jacob, who gave us this well and drank from it himself, as did his sons and his livestock? This well is 100 feet deep. Its water is always clear and cool.
11: Everyone who drinks this water will be thirsty again, but whoever drinks the water I give them will never thirst.
6: Never thirst again? Your water can do that.
11: Indeed. The water I give them will become a spring of water inside of them, welling up to eternal life.
6: I'd like to have some of that water. It would be wonderful to never be thirsty again. To never have to haul water again?
11: Go, get your husband, bring him back here, and I'll tell you more.
6: He wants me to get my husband. A reasonable request, since I shouldn't be talking to a man alone. He started the conversation in the first place, and he could see I was alone. I'd love to go get my husband, but I have Jabesh. Who cares if he's never bothered to write up a marriage contract? I'm lucky he's given me a place and protection. But I don't feel like explaining all that to this stranger. Sir, I can't go get my husband because I don't have one.
11: You're right. You don't have a husband. You've had 5 husbands. And you aren't married to the man you're living with now. You certainly spoke the truth.
6: But... how can he know these things? He knows everything about me. I've never seen him before, but he knows my deepest shame. Who told him these things? Only God could do such a thing. And if he's from God, then he must know a lot more than just things about me. I have so many questions. Sir, I can tell you're a prophet. So tell me, why is it that you Jews insist that Jerusalem is the only place of worship, while we Samaritans claim it is here at Mount Gerizim, where our ancestors worshipped? I can't ask him what I really want to know. Have I been worshipping wrong? Is that why my life is all wrong? How can I seek God if I don't know where his house is?
11: Believe me, dear woman, the time is coming when it will no longer matter where you worship the Father, on this mountain or in Jerusalem. But the time is coming, indeed, it's here now, when true worshipers will worship the Father in spirit and in truth.
6: If it doesn't matter, why have we been fighting about it for 1,000 years? I don't understand. I do know one thing. Sir, I know the Messiah is coming, the one who's called Christ. When he comes, he will explain everything to us.
11: I am the Messiah.
6: You? You're? Mara, why are you walking toward him? Oh, the joy. I must tell others. Jabesh, I'll tell Jabesh, and the elders at the gate, and everyone. Oh, sorry, excuse me.
10: Who was that?
9: A woman of the town.
10: But Peter, she was talking to Jesus.
9: Her goats? I do not understand.
10: Jesus doesn't think the way that we do. He does whatever God tells him to do, whether we understand or not.
9: I don't understand any of this, except that we're all hungry. We all need to eat, but especially Jesus. Master, we've brought you some barley loaves and a few dried figs. Eat something.
11: I've had food you know nothing about. My nourishment comes from doing the will of God who sent me, and from finishing his work. You know the saying, 4 months between planting and harvest? But I say, wake up and look around. The fields are already ripe for harvest.
9: All right. James, do you understand what Jesus is saying? Are we staying till the harvest? And is he really not going to eat anything?
10: I don't know, Peter. Maybe the woman brought him food.
9: Or the goat.
0: James thinks the woman they saw talking with Jesus might have given him something to eat. What do you think? And do you know what kind of harvest Jesus was talking about? We'll take a short break and find out after this.
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0: Let's listen to more of our Bible story.
6: Here we are, Livia. My story ended just in time. We can rest a moment by the well before we start drawing water. Zuzu, you're not tired yet.
7: He still has as much energy as when we started.
6: Then I guess I must be the one who's tired.
7: I'll start filling the jug while you rest. But you didn't finish your story yet.
6: I didn't?
7: No. Did you really meet Jesus right here at Jacob's well? Did you tell everyone about him? What did the elders think? What did Jabesh think? Did you give Jesus some food? Did he stay for the harvest? And what happened?
6: Livia, slow down. You're talking so fast, my head is spinning.
7: I'm sorry, it's just that I want to know everything.
6: don't be sorry. Curiosity is a gift of God. But maybe it's better if we don't use up that gift all at once. The answer is yes. I really did meet Jesus right here at the well.
7: And then you told everyone?
6: I ran all the way into Sychar and said, "Come and see. There's a man at the well who knows everything I've ever done. I think he's the Messiah. You have to come and see."
7: And did they?
6: Indeed, they did. Many of them went to the well to see for themselves. And after they'd listened to him, the elders begged him to stay longer.
7: Did he?
6: He and his disciples stayed for 2 more days, long enough for many more to hear his message and believe.
7: And my mother and Hodiah?
6: Oh, they listened to Jesus. Hodiah was just a child then, but she hung on every word.
7: I would never forget something like that.
6: It was wonderful. Your mother and many others told me, "Tamira, now we believe, not just because of what you told us, but because we have heard him ourselves. Now we know that he is indeed the Christ, the Savior of the world."
7: And that's when you became friends?
6: It was the beginning of our friendship, yes.
7: Wait, Jesus only stayed 2 days, but I thought he stayed for the harvest.
6: Oh, there was a harvest, all right. But Jesus meant that the fruit being harvested was the people who believed he was the Messiah. And guess what?
7: What?
6: My Jabesh was one of those who was harvested.
7: Is that why Jabesh is always so kind to me? Because he believes in Jesus?
6: Yes, it is. He's a completely different person now. And he became my husband. And we've lived happily ever after with our goats ever since.
7: And it was all because you gave Jesus a drink of water.
6: Oh, well, not exactly.
7: What do you mean?
6: That day, when I realized the stranger I was talking to was the Messiah, I was so excited I was halfway back to town before I realized I'd left my jug at the well. And I hadn't given him the drink he'd asked for.
7: Oh, no.
6: It took me a little longer to realize that when he offered me living water, he hadn't really been talking about water at all.
7: He wasn't?
6: No. The water he was talking about was much better. It was the Holy Spirit. And it really did spring up inside me, washing away all my bitterness and all my shame. I've been a new person ever since.
7: Oh, Tamira, I'm so glad you and Jabesh got harvested.
6: Me too, Livia. Me too.
13: Living water. Jesus changed the Samaritan woman's life.
5: And everyone she told about him.
13: Michelle, we're telling others about him with our mission project.
5: We are.
13: It's the perfect name.
5: I think so, too. God is going to send us people for these cabins.
13: I can't wait.
5: Me neither.
0: Meanwhile, Reader and Jake are making their way through the doors to somewhere they've never been before.
2: Hi, Amanda.
14: Reader?
15: Hiya, Mrs. Lee.
14: Jake?
16: Mandy, is everything okay?
14: Yes. I know these guys from my old job.
2: Is there somewhere we can talk?
14: May, could I take a break?
16: Sure, but stay where I can keep an eye on you two.
2: We mean no harm.
16: Yeah, well, I'm still keeping an eye on you.
14: Oh, we can sit right over there.
2: Amanda, it's good to see you.
14: I wish I could say the same.
2: Are you hiding here in Grizzly Mountain?
14: Well, not exactly hiding. I planned to come home, but I just couldn't do it.
15: Why not? You're so close.
14: Well, when I left for New York, I thought things would be getting better for my family.
2: And instead they got worse?
14: Much worse. I...
2: You don't have to explain.
14: I can't come home. Not after what I've been through.
2: You can, Amanda. Come back tomorrow and see. Everyone will be so happy to see you.
14: Thanks, Reader. I'm going to need to think about your offer.
15: What is that smell?
14: Old bowling shoes?
15: No! Onions, grilled cheese, and burgers.
14: Jake, I've missed you.
2: So you'll come see us?
14: I might.
15: Yippee!
14: Jake, come on. I'll show you where we make the burgers.
15: Mm-hmm.
0: Well, Director Doug, it is confirmed. Mandy at the bowling alley is Amanda Lee.
12: Yeah, and she sure did seem surprised when Reader and Jake showed up.
0: Yeah. Do you think that she'll visit Discovery Mountain?
12: I don't know, but I hope so. She's been living right next door in Grizzly.
0: And things haven't been easy for her and Natalia.
12: No, they haven't. But just like the woman at the well had a second chance at life, Amanda can too.
0: Yes. You know, she's been avoiding everyone, just like the woman at the well. But Jesus offered that woman living water.
12: Right. John 4:14 says, "Whoever drinks of the water that I shall give him will never thirst. It will become a fountain of water springing up into everlasting life."
0: Everlasting water. Only Jesus can offer that kind of thirst quenching.
12: Well, I wonder, will Amanda visit Discovery Mountain? You know, we'll find out next time. See you then.
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2: You know what time it is? 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My own quote of the day. You know what time it is? Time for the quote of the day. Do it for you. Love you guys so much. Love you. Bye.
3: Hey, sis. Dad, Mom, come on. Your story hour's on.
4: Presenting Your Story Hour. Building for a better tomorrow. Today's story.
5: Gang! Gang! Hey, you see what I see?
6: What do you see?
5: Come there. See him?
6: Yeah, we see him. What about it?
5: Don't you know who that is?
6: Nah, do you?
5: Sure.
6: Who is he then if you're so smart?
5: That gang is Elisha, the prophet.
6: Well, what do you know, Elisha?
5: Hey, gang, what'll we do with him?
6: Give him the usual treatment.
5: Yeah, I'll take care of him. Just watch me.
6: Yeah, let's see.
5: Hey, Elisha the prophet. Hey, Baldy Elisha himself. Hey, when you going up to heaven like your buddy Elijah did? Hey, why don't you go up, Baldy? Go on up, bald head. Go up there, Baldy.
6: Bears! Two bears! Run for your life, fellas!
5: Hey, run, gang, run!
7: Hello, boys and girls. I'm Uncle Dan.
8: And I'm Aunt Carol. Welcome, everyone.
7: Today's story can be found in your Bible, the book of 2 Kings, chapter 2, verses 23 to 25, and chapter 4, verses 8 through 37.
8: We call it the Lady of Shunem.
9: About halfway between Mount Carmel and the Jordan River, there is a small town called Shunem. Near this town lives a certain farmer and his wife.
10: Oh!
11: Tired, dear?
10: Oh, I'm completely done in. Ooh.
11: Too tired to eat supper?
10: Oh, just give me a little time to rest and I'll eat.
11: Well, here. Sit right here. Get much done today?
10: Oh, yes, I think so. We finished harvesting the west field.
11: No wonder you're tired.
10: Yeah, how about you? Did you get much done around the house?
11: Some. Mrs. Hazeye was here for several hours.
10: Oh, gossiping, I suppose.
11: Talking.
10: Yeah, talking. Not Mrs. Hazeye. She gossips. Who would she gossip about today, huh?
11: Oh, no one. No one at all.
10: Well, who'd she talk about then, huh?
11: She mentioned the prophet Elisha and Elijah.
10: Oh, what's the news?
11: Elijah is no more.
10: Elijah's what?
11: No more. He's gone. He vanished in the sky.
10: Vanished?
11: He was translated.
10: Huh. Mrs. Hazeye told you that?
11: It's the truth. Elisha saw the whole thing. A chariot of angels took Elijah up into heaven. And as Elijah left, he tossed Elisha his cloak, signifying that he, Elisha, was to be Israel's prophet.
10: Well, from what I hear, Elisha's a good man. He make a good prophet.
11: And a powerful one.
10: You know some more, huh? Oh, come on. Out with all that Hazeye told you.
11: Well, almost immediately after Elijah was translated, Elisha did two things, two miracles. First, in the sight of the students of the School of the Prophets in Jericho, he caused the waters of the Jordan River to divide so that he could cross on dry land.
10: Mm.
11: And then, just a little later, he made the water of the wells of Jericho sweet again.
10: You mean the water around Jericho is now fit for human consumption?
11: Yes, it is. But he did one thing that I don't quite understand or approve of.
10: What was that?
11: He caused the death of, I think it was 42 young boys.
10: What? Elisha murdered 42 young men?
11: Boys.
10: He murdered them?
11: Well, he He caused their deaths.
10: Oh, you must be mistaken.
11: No, I'm not.
10: You're absolutely sure?
11: As sure as it's possible to be.
10: No. There must be some reason for it, some excruciating incident that brought it about. Well, tell me about it. Tell me all about it.
11: Well, it seems that Elisha was passing through Bethel when some boys came out and made fun of him.
10: Ah, a gang of boys, no doubt.
11: Well, anyway, that they made fun of his balding head and the translation of Elijah. They kept hollering at him, "Go up, thou bald head," they said. "Go up, thou bald head."
10: Serves them right, whatever happened to him.
11: But surely the mockery of mere children doesn't deserve death.
10: He that sinneth shall die. Oh,
11: but this is different.
10: Oh, yes, it's always different. Anyway, what happened?
11: Well, Elisha pronounced a curse on them, and almost immediately, two she-bears came out of the forest and devoured them. Now then, justify that if you can.
10: You say Elisha is taking Elijah's place as Israel's prophet?
11: Yes.
10: Well, those boys openly ridiculed a prophet of God. Now, had God allowed the mockery to pass unpunished, Elisha would have continued to be ridiculed and reviled by the rabble, and his mission to instruct and save in a time of grave national peril might have been defeated. However, this one instance of severity will probably be sufficient to command respect for the rest of his life. He'll have no more trouble.
11: Kindness is supposed to be the motivation of God-fearing people, isn't it?
10: Yes, but even kindness has its limits. Authority must be maintained by a firm severity, or it will be received by many with mockery and contempt.
11: Are you trying to justify your firmness as the head of this house?
10: No. Firmness and authority are necessary in every walk of life. The home, community, church, country. Courtesy, reverence, and respect are taught in this way and no other.
11: Well, there's surely little enough of respect around these days.
10: Are you convinced, really convinced, that Elisha is a good and true prophet, even though he did deal severely with the mockery of those boys?
11: I'll think it over. Actually, though, I think the entire thing came about because Elisha doesn't understand children. He's a bachelor, you know, and he has no children of his own.
10: Well, neither do you have children. You understand children, don't you?
11: Let's eat if you're rested enough.
12: Mother said to come quickly. Elisha's in town, ma'am.
11: Elisha?
12: Yes, ma'am, but he's leaving right away, so you'd better come quickly if you want to see him.
11: Oh, I would like to see him.
12: Come then, quickly.
11: Oh, but I haven't had lunch yet.
12: No time for lunch now if you want to see Elisha.
11: All right, I'll go with you.
13: Oh, dear people of Shunem, it is a joyous message that I bring. Soon now the Messiah will come and redeem Israel from the evil and sin of this world. So prepare ye your hearts. Get ready to meet him. Even so, come quickly, Lord. Amen.
11: I'm begging your pardon, sir.
13: Yes, madam?
11: My husband and I live a short way out in the country, and we... I was wondering if you've had your lunch yet, Elisha, sir.
13: Well, no, madam.
11: Would you come and break bread with us? It isn't much we have to offer, but we're...
13: Well, I am rather hungry, and your kind offer comes at a most welcome time. I'd be very happy to accept your invitation. I do appreciate your hospitality. You're both very, very kind.
10: Well, whenever you're in this neighborhood, we'd be happy for you to stay with us.
11: Oh, yes, we would.
13: Well, thank you, I will. Well, farewell for now, and may God bless you.
10: Farewell, Elisha.
13: Farewell.
11: Goodbye, sir.
10: Yes, a good man.
11: A man of God. I'm convinced of it.
10: Well, greetings, Elisha. Glad to have you with us again.
13: I'm afraid I'll wear out my welcome.
11: Not at all. You come as often as you're in the neighborhood.
13: You're good friends, and I appreciate your hospitality these many, many times. But again, farewell. May God continue to bless you.
11: Goodbye, Elisha.
10: Farewell, Elisha. Yes, he's a good man.
11: And I'm more sure than ever that he's a holy man of God. And you're a good husband, and I love you. Do you love me?
10: Of course. But what is it this time? When you talk like that, I always know that you have something special to ask. Well, ask it.
11: Let's build a special room for him.
10: For Elisha? A room?
11: We can put a bed in it and a stand and a chair and some candles and then Elisha will have a place of his own to retire when he comes this way.
10: Yes, you're a wonderful woman and I do love you.
11: You will build Elisha a room of his own.
10: I'll start right away.

0: That's the last nail. It's finished.
1: Oh, thank you, dear. I'm sure Elisha will love it.
2: You built this for me?
0: Consider it yours, Elisha. It is yours to use, to come and go as you wish.
1: Come, dear, we'd better leave now so Elisha can get some rest.
0: Yes, yes, we'd better. If you want anything, sir, just send your servant and let us know. Come, dear.
2: Oh, what a wonderful couple. So kind, so considerate.
3: That they are, Master.
2: I'd like to do something to show them my appreciation, Gehazi.
3: Oh, that doesn't seem necessary, Master. You're a prophet, doing the business of God, serving the people. And people, in turn, are glad to do things for you.
2: Yes, but I... Gehazi, I want you to go to her and ask her what there is that I can do for her. Whatever she wants.
3: Why, yes, Master.
2: Say unto her, behold, you have done so many wonderful things for my master. All this trouble you've gone to care for him. Now, tell me, what can he do for you? Ask her, Gehazi, if she wants me to speak a word in her behalf to the king or to the captain of the host. Now, hurry back with her reply.
3: Yes, Master.
2: Yes, Gehazi?
3: Master, she said that she needed no word to the king or captain, but she is very happy and contented with her own people.
2: Well, what then can I do for her?
3: Master, if I may suggest something.
2: Yes, Gehazi?
3: They have no children. And, Master, I've heard them talk of how much they would like to have one.
2: They want a child?
3: So I understand, but they've given up hope.
2: Madam, I understand that you and your husband would like to have a child.
1: Yes, Elisha, sir, but, well, it's impossible.
2: In a year, God will give you a son.
1: We will have a son?
2: You will have a son.
1: A son? Oh, it's just... Elisha, sir, we want a son so badly. Please, please don't lie to me.

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1: Aunt Carol, quiz sheets?
0: Yes.
1: Well, someone might think that there's a lot of hard studying involved.
0: Oh, it's not like that. These are open Bible quizzes. They're easy and fun.
1: Oh, good.
0: Our Bible instructors look them over, answer your questions, and maybe even say what a fine job you're doing.
1: Great. Now, what were you about to say happens when the completed quizzes are submitted?
0: Well, that's when we reward you with our dramatized stories on the life of Jesus. Yours to keep, all for free.
1: Oh, that's good. Don't hesitate. Write today. Here's our address. Aunt Carol and Uncle Dan, Box 8, Niles, N-I-L-E-S, Michigan, 49120.
0: That's Box 8, Niles, Michigan, 49120. 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
1: Now, back to our story called The Lady of Shunem.
2: In fulfillment of a prophecy, a promise by Elisha the prophet, a farmer and his wife living near Shunem are blessed with a new baby son.
3: Oh, my son, my baby.
4: Son at last, our son.
2: And when the child was grown, it came about that he asked his mother,
5: Mother, where's father?
6: Out in the field with the reapers, dear.
5: May I go out there, too?
6: You won't get in the way?
5: No, Mother.
6: All right, son, but do be careful.

0: Mother.
1: Well, what are you doing here, son? You're supposed to be at the house.
0: Mother said I could come.
1: All right, you just keep out of the way.
0: I will, Father.
2: Stack those sheaves over there with the others.
0: Father, Father.
1: No, you must keep out of the way, son, else you'll have to go to the house.
0: But my head hurts, Father.
1: Your head? What's the matter, son?
0: It hurts awful.
1: Well, perhaps you better go to the house and let your mother take care of you.
0: But my head hurts. I can't walk.
1: Eliab, come here. I'm going to have Eliab carry you to the house.
3: Yes, sir.
1: Take my son to his mother. He has a headache.
3: Yes, sir.

0: Here you are, mistress.
1: What's the matter with you, my son? Do you know what's the matter, Eliab?
0: Master said he has a headache and to bring him to you, mistress. That's all I know.
1: Why, he's breathing like... Well, he sounds like he's in terrible pain.
0: Yes, ma'am.
1: Son, what's the matter? Oh, I don't know what to do for him.
0: Maybe the master will know. Should I run and ask him, mistress?
1: No, Eliab. You stay here in case I need you. I'll hold him on my lap. He'll get better soon, I'm sure.
0: Yes, ma'am.
1: He's a little better, I think. Eliab, it's noon. Perhaps you'd better start the fire so I can get some lunch.
0: Yes, ma'am.

0: Son. Son. Son! He's dead. My son.
1: Overcome with grief and sorrow, the mother took the lifeless form of her little son to the room where Elijah slept whenever he visited their home.
0: I'll leave him here in the room of the man of God. Eliab. Eliab.
2: Coming, mistress. Yes, mistress.
0: Eliab, I'm going to the field to find my husband.
2: Yes, mistress.
3: Well, well, my dear, what brings you to the harvest field this busy time of day?
0: Husband, I'm going to Mount Carmel.
3: Mount Carmel? What for?
0: I want to see the man of God.
3: Elisha.
0: Would you let me have one of the servants and a donkey that I might go to the man of God quickly?
3: Oh, but dear, this is no time to be running off, what with the harvest and all. And, too, why today? This isn't the time of a new moon or a Sabbath.
0: Just let me go and all will be well. Please.
3: All right. I guess I can spare a man and a donkey. When?
0: Immediately.
3: Right now?
0: I'm going as soon as the donkey can be saddled. I want to get back yet today.
3: All right. I'll send young Eliab with you.
0: You understand, do you, Eliab?
2: Yes, mistress.
0: Drive as fast as you can, and don't slacken or stop, not even if I get tired, unless I tell you to.
2: Yes, mistress. Get up. Get up.

0: rider approaches, mistress.
1: Can you tell who it is, Eliab?
0: No, mistress. Perhaps we'd better stop. He may be an enemy.
1: There are no enemies here. This is Mount Carmel.
0: Yes, mistress. The rider, mistress, is an elderly man. Probably a servant from the way he's dressed. He's waving at us.
1: Why, that's Elisha's servant, Gehazi.
0: So it is, mistress.
1: You may stop, Eliab.
0: Whoa, whoa.
2: Greetings, great lady of Shunem.
1: Greetings, Gehazi.
2: The master saw you coming and sent me to welcome you, madam. He inquires after your health and the health of your husband and son.
1: All is well, Gehazi. Just show me to your master, please.
2: Well, yes, madam. Get up here. Come on, boy. Get up.
1: Follow him, Eliab.
0: Yes, mistress. Get up there. Get up.
3: When the lady of Shunem came to Elisha, she alighted from her donkey and bowed herself before him.
1: Elisha! Elisha!
4: What does this mean?
2: The woman's obviously out of her mind, master. I'll take her away, sir.
4: No, Gehazi, let her alone. Her soul is vexed about something, even to the point of bitterness. But I wonder why the Lord has kept this thing from me. Well, what is it, woman? What troubles you?
1: Did I ever ask you to entreat the Lord for me that I might have a son?
4: No, of course not.
1: And did I not ask you not to deceive me? Well, you did.
4: What?
1: And now I have no son.
4: Your son is ill?
1: He's dead.
4: Gehazi!
2: Yes, master.
4: Take my staff with you and go to Shunem. And if you meet any man along the way, do not stop to speak with him unless he first speaks to you, and then only greet him and continue on your way. When you get to Shunem, go into the boy and lay my staff upon his face.
2: Yes, master.
4: Now hurry.
2: Yes, master.
4: Now, madam, be of good cheer. Your son will soon be well again. And give warm greetings to your husband when you return home.
1: As my soul liveth, I will not leave you or return to Shunem unless you go with me.
4: Well, very, very well. I will go.
0: Mistress, a traveler on horseback comes this way.
1: So I see.
4: Oh, it's Gehazi returning from Shunem.
1: Has he been there and back already?
4: Apparently.
2: Master, I went to the boy as you instructed. I placed your staff upon the boy's face, but nothing happened. He did not awaken.
1: Oh,
4: turn around, Gehazi. We will go to Shunem.
1: He's in there, Elisha, sir. But there's no use to try to waken him. He's dead.
4: If you don't mind, madam, I'll go in alone. He but sleepeth. He's a beautiful child. O God of heaven, God of the universe, God of love, I approach thy throne of grace with sorrow in my heart and grief in my being. For this, thy child of a miracle, is dead. O God, if it be thy will, restore him again to his grieving parents. They love him. In their old age, they desire nothing except to bring up this child to follow after thy ways and ever to be a servant of thine.

0: I don't understand it. Before your child was born, the Lord God revealed unto me that you would have a son and heir. Now he's passed away, and I'm certain that it is not God's will. Yet, I'm unable to bring him back to life.
1: Perhaps you're not persevering enough.
0: Actually, it's a question of faith. I know that I have... Well, how is your faith? Do you believe that God can bring your son back to life?
1: I know he can. God can do anything that he wills to do.
0: Then I'm going back to the child. Surely God will honor your faith.
2: And once again, Elisha stretched himself upon the boy and breathed into his mouth. Once again, the flesh of the child began to wax warm. The boy sneezed 7 times.
0: Hello, son.
3: Hello, Uncle Elisha.
0: How are you feeling?
3: All right, I guess.
0: Good.
3: I didn't know you were here, Uncle Elisha.
0: Well, I just arrived here a short time ago.
3: Where's Mother? She was holding me. What am I doing in your room?
0: Well, you were very ill, but you're all right now. Gehazi, I came all the way from Mount Carmel to be with you.
3: I'm glad you did, Uncle Elisha.
4: You called, Master?
0: Yes, Gehazi. I want you to call the boy's mother and ask her to come here.
4: The boy's alive?
3: Uncle Elisha awakened me.
4: Yes. I'll get your mother.
3: Why did he look at me like that, Uncle Elisha?
0: Well, like what, son?
3: He acted like he was afraid of me. Why?
0: Well, son, I guess you're the first resurrected person he's ever seen.
3: Resurrected? What's that?
0: Well, your spirit, the breath of life, had gone back to God, the one who gave it. And you... you were dead.
3: I was? Why?
0: Well, because for some reason we don't understand, the Lord permitted it to be.
3: Who made me come back to life again?
0: God did, son. All good things come from God. Here is thy son, madam. Take him and bring him up according to the will of God.
2: And the woman of Shunem fell at the feet of Elisha and bowed herself to the ground before him. Then she took up her son and went out, rejoicing in the marvelous ways of the God of heaven.
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5: 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And there'll be even more as time goes by.
6: So please check us out.
5: And now, unfortunately, we have to go.
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7: This has been Your Story Hour, building for a better tomorrow.
6: This is Aunt Carol.
7: And Uncle Dan saying,
6: goodbye, everyone. See you again next time.

0: Now, here's our Creation Moments host, Ian Taylor.
1: Most Christians have been told creation isn't scientific because it comes from the Bible. Or does the source of an idea make the idea unworthy of science? Many believe that the only truly scientific ideas come to people dressed in white smocks working in laboratories. Experience shows, however, that scientific discoveries come in the most unusual ways. Friedrich Kekulé discovered the theory of atomic valency in a vision while travelling on the top deck of a London bus. A new natural insecticide was also discovered in what might be considered an unscientific fashion. Mechanics working at a University of Georgia field research station used a soap called Dirt Squad. Dirt Squad is a grease cutter made from orange peels. The mechanics had dumped some of the cleaner on a fire ant hill. Listeners who are familiar with the fire ants know that these nasty members of the insect kingdom are hard to kill. However, the cleaner killed all the ants. Hearing this, one of the scientists used the cleaner on his cat, who had fleas. The soap killed all the fleas. Well, this led scientists at the research station to investigate the oils in citrus peels. They discovered a natural chemical in citric oil that is harmless to vertebrates but deadly to insects. Any idea from any source, including the Bible, needs to be considered before it can be accepted or rejected as scientific.
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3: Hi, I'm Zach. It's good to have you here with us, but we need to bring you up to speed on what's happening. Previously, Beyond Gilead.
4: Are you all right?
5: I'm not sure, Tim. I'm getting a sense that something is about to change, as if God is getting me ready.
6: Here I am.
7: Take your son, your only son Isaac, whom you love.
6: Yes, Lord.
7: Go to the region of Moriah. Sacrifice him there as a burnt offering on one of the mountains I will tell you about.
6: Sacrifice?
8: That's a scary story.
5: He wants us to hold things, even precious people, lightly.
8: Hold lightly?
5: Be willing to give them up to God, if he asks.
4: Official notification to the owner of 517 Gilead Lane. Before a governmental entity can exercise the power of eminent domain and condemn your property, state law requires... Condemn your property? They're gonna bulldoze your house, just like they did with Mr. Key's house.
9: What? A four-lane highway? Why didn't we hear anything about this?
5: I think God's been getting me ready for this.
9: But there's also a time to take action, to do the right thing.
10: It's a petition to the state legislature. I've already notified a few of our legislators. They say if we get enough names, they'll draw up a special bill.
9: All we need is 5,000 names.
8: Wow. 5,000? I don't...
10: Nah, it's a big job. It's a big battle, but it's a battle we're going to win.
11: Can we pray first?
10: Definitely.
11: All right.
10: Dear God, we ask that you would bless these petitions.
5: God?

0: I don't know if you heard them this afternoon. Yes, they're already clearing trees on the east side, close to my property line. Well, they told me they'll be bringing in heavy equipment soon. Thank you. I really appreciate all you and John are trying to do. Well, I'll have to admit, it's hard. But we need to hold things lightly, right? No, I'll be all right. Thank you, Mary. Good night. God, this is more than a house. It's part of me.
1: Hi, Mommy.
2: Hi.
1: What you doing?
2: I'm preparing for my Sunday school class.
1: You are a really good teacher.
2: Why, thank you.
1: When I grow up, I want to teach Sunday school just like you.
2: I think you would make a wonderful teacher.
0: My daddy built this house as a gift to my mother, and I'd never dream of letting it go. Oh, too many memories.
1: Daddy!
3: Oh, how you doing, Pumpkin?
1: I'm doing great.
0: God, you've taught me how to hold lightly. Now please, teach me how to let go.
4: Well, that was perfectly depressing.
5: And I thought I was a pretty good salesman.
6: Tough customers.
1: Aww. It's always tomorrow, I guess.
7: I appreciate you, Hope. All right, so pretty much a bust for all of us then, huh?
5: Everybody's all excited about the Family Fun Center.
4: Mm-hmm. Yeah, I kept hearing the same thing.
5: A couple of people told me they felt sorry for Grace and all, but they'd rather have the Fun Center than Grace's house. Or even Gilead Lane.
1: That's really sad.
7: Well, come on, it can't be a total loss. How many signatures did we get?
8: I'll count them up. Good. 1, 2, 3.
7: Thank you, Mary. Now, while you're doing that, I'd like to ask...
8: John, I've got a count for you.
7: No, already?
8: Yes. Looks like the total number of signatures is 7.
7: 7?
8: Mm-hmm.
6: Only 4,993 to go.
1: Oh.
7: All right, look, everybody. Hope is not lost.
1: Yeah, I'm right here.
7: Thank you, Hope. No, honey, what I meant was we have some other ways we can attack this thing. There's a public presentation on the Family Fun Center at Town Hall next week.
8: Okay.
7: Between now and then, I'll talk with every business leader in town.
8: Your father doesn't go down without a fight.
7: And you know something? Someone told me the other day, there's nothing you can do. Well, that is an outright lie. There's always something you can do. First off, we can always pray, right?
8: Well, then
1: yeah,
8: you're
1: right. Let's do it.
8: Okay.
7: All right, then. Come on. Dear God, we ask you to open the doors. We're asking you to do the impossible, to reach down right here. Ben, we've got to stop this. So I figured I'd start off with my friends.
9: Okay.
7: What? Well, you sound hesitant.
9: Yes.
7: I don't understand.
9: Oh, okay, John. I'm going to level with you.
7: All right, Ben.
9: Most folks around town are getting really excited about this Family Fun Center. And you know better than anybody that Coleraine needs something like this, badly.
7: What about the old community center?
9: It's just that. Old. It's leaking. The roof is sagging, for goodness sakes. It smells bad.
7: Yeah, but they could use that same money to fix it up.
9: That lot is way too small for what they want to do. I mean, John, they want to do more than just fix up a place for card tables and bingo. This place they have in mind is going to be first class. All right. Look, let's talk about what Coleraine has for our kids right now, huh?
7: Not much, I admit.
9: Not much. About the only place for recreation is Red's Bowling Alley, and, well, you know how rundown that place has gotten over the past few years.
7: Right.
9: I mean, we can't even take our kids to see a movie. People have to drive all the way over to Westtown.
7: I know, Ben, I know.
9: Look, I mean, it grieves me that they need to tear up a place as beautiful as Gilead Lane to put in the center. I know how you feel. I love just walking down that street with all those big trees on either side. Mm. And it's like you're taking a walk with God. In Grace's house. I mean, it's like a little jewel nestled in the woods. But...
10: But?
9: John, this is for Coleraine. It's sad, but it's necessary.
10: For the greater good.
9: Exactly. For the kids.
10: But there's got to be another way.
9: I read all the reports. It's the only feasible place to put it right now. John, I'm sorry.
8: John?
11: Mm-hmm.
8: Phone call for you. It's Reverend Brodsky.
11: Oh, the Peace of Heaven guy?
8: That's him.
11: Oh, boy, I'd like to give him a piece of
8: John?
11: My... Okay.
10: Hello, this is John. May I help you? Oh. No, I understand. I'd heard you were out of town, and... Oh, right now? Oh, sure. That would be fine. Oh, thank you. Right, bye. Oh, boy.
8: Yes?
10: He apologized to me. Really? Says he's been out of town and just got my message. He wants to come over.
12: Like I said, I just got back in town today.
10: I understand. Please, have a seat.
12: Thank you. I wanted to get back to you as soon as possible. I appreciate you making time for me on such short notice.
10: No problem.
12: Mr. Morrison, I owe you a huge apology.
10: You do? Oh, and please, Reverend, you can call me John.
12: All right, then. John, mm-hmm. I totally understand if you're upset with our ministry right now.
10: Mm-hmm. Go on.
12: At Peace of Heaven, we strive for integrity and excellence in everything that we do. And as best as we can, we try to treat people with honor and respect. It's part of our family values. It's part of our witness to unbelievers. But frankly, we have failed.
10: What do you mean?
12: Well, first you need to know we love Coleraine. It is a great place to raise our families.
10: Well, I agree.
12: So we were very excited about moving here. Mm-hmm. But with all the responsibilities I had, I trusted our executive vice president to take care of the entire move. May I speak confidentially?
10: Certainly, by all means.
12: I recently found out that our EVP made alliances with some less than honest people, pushing through permits and such. He also ramrodded projects through, like, taking down your neighbor's house without consulting people in the community, like yourself.
10: But he was working for you.
12: Yes, he was. And I take full responsibility for not keeping a tighter rein on him.
10: Is he still with your ministry?
12: Oh, no. As soon as I found out what he was doing, why, I let him go. His last day was last Friday.
10: I see.
12: Now I'm busy cleaning up his mess. My friend Bill Mincer is trying to help.
10: Oh, Bill seems like a good guy.
12: Oh, one of the best. John, I apologize for how all this was handled. Will you please forgive me and the ministry?
10: Well... Of course. I forgive you.
12: I really appreciate that. More than you know.
10: So, what about this family fun center and the expressway and all that?
12: I don't think you're going to like this.
10: Uh-huh. Well, try me.
12: The heart of our ministry is to bless people. So when we saw the need for a family place in our new hometown... We promised we would help. We did all kinds of feasibility studies and found out that this is the only place that will work. Any other place is much too cost prohibitive.
10: I see.
12: John, I wish there was some other way, but we made a promise to Coleraine.
10: I respect that, Reverend. It's just hard to accept it in my front yard.
12: I totally understand. Now, think of it this way. You know better than I do that without positive places to go, kids are going to get into trouble. So let's build something positive for them, a place for families to connect and build memories and have fun together. But this is much more important than just fun. If we fail to provide these important family connections, if we fail our kids, we'll lose them. We'll lose this whole town.
10: I understand. And I agree. But wait, why a four-lane highway down my street?
12: The Zoning Commission says we've got to have a major artery for traffic. The only other alternative was a road on the east side of the campus, and that would mean taking out several businesses.
10: Yeah.
12: Plus, we've got to put the Fun Center next to a major road so that people don't have to wind all the way through campus. Main Street is too congested already. This was our only choice.
10: I understand.
12: Are you with us then?
10: Reverend Brodsky, I hope you understand. Even though I agree with you, I have to push to see if there's any other alternative.
12: I respect that. And if you find another way, please let me know.
10: All right. Oh, and one more thing.
12: Yes?
10: Yes, I need to ask your forgiveness.
12: Oh?
10: I believe I've misjudged you and your ministry.
12: I forgive you. And believe me, I understand. Our former EVP had people so upset that some folks thought we were going to open up a casino.
10: My kids may have had something to do with that. I'm sorry. I did straighten them out.
12: Thank you. It was actually kind of humorous. Well, thank you for your time, John.
10: Oh, certainly.
12: Oh, and if it will help at all, I've asked our board members, and they've agreed to grant everyone on or near Gilead Lane a lifetime pass to the Family Fun Center with our compliments.
10: Well, that's very generous. Thank you.
12: So you're going to the meeting tonight?
10: Well, yes. I'm your opposition. But don't worry. It's a friendly opposition.
12: Understood. Thank you, John.
10: Sure.

0: 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The Family Fun Center. It's our gift to you, for your family, for your children, for your future.
1: Thank you. Thank you very much for your encouraging response. And thank you for a very warm welcome to all of us. It is so wonderful to be here in Coleraine.
2: Well, thank you, Reverend Botsky. Well, I don't have a video, but I do have a whiteboard. Yes, sir. There it is. All right. This is the proposed family center.
3: Right here.
2: All right. It's the square thing there. And here's the proposed highway right next to it. See, that's a highway. And as much as I support this wonderful new center, we all have to ask ourselves, do we really want a four-lane highway cutting through this quiet part of town? Do we really want to mow down someone's home to make room for it? As much as I appreciate Reverend Brodsky's vision and commitment to our town, I'm concerned. And that's all I have to say, really. Yes, thank you. Thank you very much.
4: God, I may not have much, but I have faith in you. Faith to believe the impossible. Faith to believe you can turn public opinion. You can save Grace's house. You can save Gilead Lane.
2: Oh, yes?
5: John, they'll be here any moment. Just wanted to make sure you knew.
2: Sure. Thanks, Mary.
4: And thank you, God.
6: Jim, just put the glasses on the left side. Over
7: that's
6: here.
7: All right.
8: Mike, we're running out of punch and they're not even here yet.
9: Hey, calm down, okay? We've got plenty of backup in the kitchen.
8: It's a miracle the punch is lasting this long with all the guys slurping it up.
6: Haley, relax. I've got more.
9: Do I have a punch mustache?
10: Are they here yet?
6: Not yet. You aren't getting impatient, are you?
9: Well, me?
6: Yeah.
11: I'll get it.
10: Oh, is that them?
11: Luke! Becca!
12: Hey,
13: Becca,
2: here we go.
13: You look as pretty as ever, honey.
6: Thank you, Mrs. Morrison.
10: How about me, Mrs. Morris?
13: You're pretty, too, Lou. Clueless.
14: Becca, hey, come on.
2: How's college life, big guy?
14: Challenging.
2: Good.
14: But I like it.
2: Caleb's back in town as well. I think he's in the kitchen.
14: That's Caleb.
13: Yeah.
11: Well, you can go find him.
15: Is it true that Miss Gray came here with Dad?
2: Oh, I think your dad is back.
16: Right here. I was in the back working grill duty. Wow. I mean, it's so good to see you guys. Come
8: Dad.
16: Here.
8: It's Brooke and Justin. You don't have to knock, silly. It's your house.
2: Oh, wait a minute.
14: Oh, well. Hug?
8: Oh, Justin. So good to have you home, Justin.
9: Come here, Mom.
13: Hey, everybody. Oh, Brookie, baby. How are you?
2: Hey, Brookie.
13: Dad. Oh. Yeah. Wow, I really missed you guys.
2: Thank you.
13: The feeling's very mutual.
2: Justin, is it my imagination, or are you getting taller again?
14: Well, funny thing, I thought you were getting shorter.
2: Oh, touche.
8: Hi, Brooke. Hi, Justin.
13: Hope. Here, let me give you a big bear hug.
2: Well, I think you both know everybody here, don't you?
13: Luke, Becca.
14: Hey, Brooke.
13: Hi, Brooke.
15: Hey, Justin.
14: Hey.
2: Your Uncle Peter and Aunt Kelly are out back.
13: And Patrick and Lauren are around here someplace. They really wanted to see you,
8: Brooke,
13: too.
8: I think you squeezed all the air out of Hope.
17: Hey, buddy, how are you?
2: I'm Grace, right. Thank you for coming.
15: I wouldn't miss it for anything.
13: Everything okay?
15: Well, yes. Sometime I'd like to catch up with you both. Not now, though. You need to visit.
2: Well, truth be known, Mary and I have officially become old news at this party. Nah, they want to see their friends. We'll have plenty of time to catch up later on. Right.
15: All right, then. This won't take long.
13: How about we go to John's study?
15: Oh, thank you. It'd be great.
2: So, What's going on?
15: I had a rough night last night. Really, really rough.
6: I'm sorry.
2: The house?
15: I've been so afraid to lose it. But I no longer fear that.
2: Oh, you're absolutely right. You have nothing to fear, Grace. We are going to fight this one way or another. And we're going
15: to... John, you need to know. I'm ready to give up my house.
2: Give up?
6: Oh, Grace.
15: God's been preparing me for the last few weeks. He's reminding me that I need to hold things lightly. Be ready to let go.
2: You think God wants you to give up your home?
15: He wants me to be willing. So I'm not praying for God to save my house anymore.
2: You're not?
15: God already knows what I want. I'm praying for His will to be done. I give the house to Him. And I choose to trust Him, no matter what.
2: Wow. Wow.
15: I need to let you two get back to the party.
2: Oh, thanks. Thanks, Grace. You're welcome to go back. I think I need a few minutes here.
15: Okay, John.
11: Hey, Brooke. Dad found those old home videos of you.
13: No.
11: Yep, he's gonna show them tonight.
13: No. Mm-hmm.
11: The one of you in your diapers when you dumped lime jello on your head and sang Yankee Doodle?
13: That's not a home video, it's a horror film.
3: Hey, ouch.
8: What happened to the lights?
9: We've lost power.
13: It's a gift from heaven.
2: Here. Excuse me, Luke, let me see out the window for a moment.
9: Oh, yeah, sure, sorry.
2: They're doing construction across the street. I bet they accidentally hit the power line.
13: Dad, is everything all right? Mom told me about all the stuff they're building across the street, but what's this I heard about a highway?
8: That's not all. They're going to knock down Miss Grace's house.
13: What?
2: I'm afraid it's true.
9: Oh, no.
2: Yep, it was a zoning thing. Eminent domain. Happened before I took office.
13: You mean this could be the end of Gilead Lane?
2: Yes.
8: But don't worry. Dad's going to fight it all the way.
2: About that.
13: Dad, I know that this is supposed to be a welcome home party, but with all of our friends here, how about we turn this into a prayer time? Pray for Grace's house and pray for Gilead Lane.
9: Yeah.
2: Well, it's your party.
8: It's a prayer party now. Yay!
2: All right, everybody. I need your attention, please. Brooke asked if you would all be open to a little change in agenda here. As you all know, we're now facing what could be some very major changes ahead, and Brooke is asking for all of us to join in prayer.
9: What's going on?
2: Well, in case you didn't know, there are plans to demolish Grace's house and eventually put in a 4-lane expressway.
9: What?
2: Yeah,
9: I know. Can you believe that?
2: And I've been fighting this with everything I've got. But that's the problem. It's everything I've got. Grace told me a few minutes ago that God's been showing her to hold things lightly, including her house. And she's willing to let go. She's praying for God's will and trusting Him for the outcome, no matter what. I have to confess something to everyone here, especially my family. I've been praying about all this as well. But I've been asking God to bless my plans, bless my efforts. Instead, I need to ask God for His plans. Grace, did you want to say something?
15: Yes. I truly appreciate everything everyone has done to save my home. I hope it can be saved. But I've put it on the altar. God gives, God can take away. And I trust Him to do what's best.
2: See, when you're under attack, you can go into fear mode, or you can go into busy mode like I did. Or you can simply go to God.
15: That's right, John. That's right.
2: So let's do that now, shall we?
13: Yeah.
2: Our Father God, we love You. We trust You. And we turn this whole matter over to You.
15: Yes, Lord.
2: We say, Your kingdom come. Your will be done. We've already done all we know to do. If there's anything else You want, please, please show us, Lord.
13: Dad, can I say something?
2: Sure, Brookie, go ahead.
13: Okay, a friend of mine showed me this the other day. It's Jeremiah 6:16. This is what the Lord says. Stand at the crossroads and look. Ask for the ancient paths. Ask where the good way is and walk in it, and you will find rest for your souls.
7: That's perfect.
13: Yeah.
15: God, we're at a crossroads, like Brooke just read. And we're looking to you now. We ask you to show us the ancient paths. Show us where the good way is. And we will walk in it.
2: And we will find rest for our souls.
8: God, please don't take away Grace's house. Don't take away our street. But like Mr. Morrison says, it's all up to you.
13: We don't know how this will turn out, God, but we give it all to you. Grace's house, Gilead Lane.
15: Amen.
12: Dad, look, a bulldozer.
17: Dad, we've got to do something.
2: You're right, son. Come on, we've got to pray.

0: Wow, it looks like there are a lot of changes ahead on Gilead Lane, and that might be upsetting to some of you. Life is like that sometimes. You know, you're cruising along, everything's going great, then suddenly your dad's company says you have to move. Or maybe everything is going great in your life, and then someone in your family has to go to the hospital. Change is a part of life. It's not fun all the time, but just remember, one of the names for Jesus is the Rock. And when it seems like you're in the swirling river of change, everything around you is uncertain, you can always reach out to your Rock, Jesus, who never changes. All through the rest of your life, He'll be there for you. If you've accepted Him into your heart, He promises He'll never leave you or forsake you. So no matter what changes are happening with you, Jesus stays steady like a rock. Now, if you've never asked Jesus to come into your heart and you'd like to, it's real simple. The Bible says if you confess that Jesus is your Lord and if you believe in your heart that He was raised from the dead, you will be saved. 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Or if you need to, you can call our friends at 1-888-NEED-HIM anytime if you have questions. 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Today's episode, Hold Lightly Part 2, was written by John Fornoff and directed by Steve Odell. Roy Wallace was the recording engineer, with post-production by Cal Olson. Music was provided by John Campbell. Terry Ritchie was the executive producer, and I'm Zach. And we'll see you right back here next time, Beyond Gilead.
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0: This is a beautiful pan, if I say so myself. Smooth. Oh, yeah. Right across the stage. There we go. Oh, yes.
1: Wonderful work, Stel.
0: Thank you.
2: Stel, time to put the camera back on the tripod. We want to get set for the fire from heaven scene.
0: Right.
3: Oh, goody.
4: I can't wait. This is going to be so awesome.
2: All right, everyone. Here we go. Elijah, you'll start by digging the trench.
5: Got it.
2: Okay. Lights. And action.
3: Look! Elijah's digging a trench around the offering. What can that be for?
6: Digging a trench? What's all this about?
4: Shh!
6: I beg your pardon.
7: Sorry, Doc. I'm just trying to listen. Don't want to miss anything. It's really good.
6: You said as soon as they wheel out the big altar, the fire comes down.
7: Well, first Elijah has to dig a trench, and then slaughter the bull, and then they gotta pour water all over everything.
6: How long does that take?
7: Almost done.
6: I certainly hope so.
7: Well, this is my favorite part.
8: Pour it on, Jesse. Then you've got the next line.
3: Oh, right. The sacrifice and wood are drenched, and the trench is full of water.
8: No fire can burn that.
7: Almost time.
3: Are you ready for this, Jonathan?
7: Yes. Cover your eyebrows.
3: Should we back away?
7: Wait till Elijah calls down the fire.
9: Lord God of Abraham, Isaac, and Israel, let it be known this day that you are God in Israel, and I am your servant, and that I have done all these things at your word. Hear me, O Lord, hear me, that this people may know that you are the Lord God, and that you have turned their hearts back to you again!
2: Everyone, back away! All the way to the safety spikes!
3: One 100?
7: The two are spikes, come on! Jonathan, Jesse!
3: Two 100?
4: Wait! What's the bull doing on our spike marks?
7: The bulls have already been slaughtered!
3: Four 100?
10: Oh, hi guys.
4: You put the bull on our spikes!
10: Step back, please. Calm down.
3: We need to
10: get calm.
7: Pushing us, sir.
3: I lost count. Oh, guys!
4: Hey, we have to get to our safety spikes!
5: Unhand us now!
4: Calm you don't understand. Down. We have
3: to. Too close to the altar!
10: It's all right.
3: Oh,
10: it's
3: all right.
5: Stop! Isaac, kill the flames!
3: The bull! It's on fire!
4: Wait! That would have been us!
2: What happened?
4: The fire came down right where we were supposed to be standing!
2: Stagehands, put out the fire!
3: Wait, did you get burned?
8: Are you hurt?
3: I'm okay.
4: We're fine.
7: We would have been toast if it wasn't for... Well, where is he?
4: Who? The man who wheeled the bull onto our spikes.
3: He pushed us away.
7: Huh? What?
4: He saved our lives.
7: He was just here.
2: What did he look like?
4: Tall? Muscular build?
3: Blonde?
2: That's no one I know.
4: What?
7: He was wearing a robe, like the extras playing the Israelites.
2: Levi, did you see him?
11: No, it doesn't sound like anyone in the cast or crew.
7: But...
12: Florence, three people could have died just now. How could this have happened?
2: Kendall, I really don't know. I double-checked everything. Just before the scene, I verified the flame cannon was set to its marked coordinates. But I promise, I will get to the bottom of this.
13: Oh, please tell me that wasn't something I did.
2: No, Isaac. This was the flame cannon itself. You threw the lever when I signaled you and turned off the flames as soon as I yelled, "This is not on you."
13: Horace, couldn't you tell from our voices that something was wrong?
2: I heard you talking, but not what you said. I figured you all were just excited.
0: Could I get some water, please?
4: Yeah, that sounds good.
8: There are cold bottles in the gift shop.
12: Oh, good.
13: Do you have any aspirin?
8: Yeah. Of course, Dr. Brady.
2: All of you, get what you need and try to relax. I'm going to inspect the flame cannon.
12: I'll go with you, Horace.
2: Appreciate that, Kendall. I may be too shaken to decipher the problem myself.
12: Come on, let's get to the bottom of this.
2: It just doesn't make any sense.
12: Through this.
2: I can't imagine
12: the cannon at that time, except
2: it's crazy.
7: Doug, they're heading this way.
6: Quick, follow me. Did they say someone prevented them getting to their marks?
7: I think so.
6: Who could have known? Did someone see us change the coordinates of the flame cannon last night?
7: I didn't see no one.
6: Someone just happened to put a prop bull in their way.
7: Wow, did you see how the thing went up in flames? It was like...
6: It was supposed to be them. We'll go up in flames if we don't get that camera.
7: Wait, flames?
6: We'll get arrested. Oh. If they see us on that video, they'll put two and two together.
7: Four.
6: What?
7: Two plus two, it equals four.
6: Cecil, we could wind up behind bars.
7: Hey, maybe they'll put us in the same cell. It'll be like a sleepover.
6: Oh, I'd rather get the death penalty. Let's go!
7: Okay.
0: Oh. I still can't believe that just happened.
13: Here, anyone who's
0: the shaking. I'm still shaking. I almost can't get this bottle to my lips.
4: Oh, Jesse, I'm so sorry.
0: You almost got barbecued too, Jonathan.
4: Yeah, I'm shaking on the inside.
14: So, what about this guy who saved you?
4: He moved the bull over to our safety spikes, so we couldn't get to them.
0: Mm-hmm. And then he pushed us away.
14: Like he shoved you?
0: No, he was nice about it.
13: But firm.
0: Right. He grabbed our arms when we tried to walk around him.
4: It was like he was trying to help us get to where we were supposed to be.
13: Which wasn't where we thought we were supposed to be.
15: You don't suppose...
4: Suppose what?
15: Well, that, that he was an angel?
4: Now that you mention it, I would be more surprised if he wasn't an angel.
8: How cool!
4: I mean, somehow, he knew the flame cannon was misaimed. He appeared out of nowhere, and then disappeared just as fast.
8: And no one recognized your description of him. I've never seen a tall, blonde man on our cast or crew.
14: But why save you in that way? Wouldn't it have been easier to just correct the aim of the flame cannon? That would have been less conspicuous than an angel revealing himself to save you.
13: Unless he intended to be conspicuous.
14: Intended to be seen?
13: Or to reveal that the flame cannon had been moved. If the wind had misaligned it, or it was a faulty bolt, Horace would need to know about it so he could prevent it from happening again. Now, on the other hand, if someone had intentionally re-aimed it...
0: Oh, you don't think...
15: Dr. Kleiner!
14: Would he really go that far to stop the documentary? Murder?
13: I'm not saying it was him, but for the sake of the argument, let's say it was.
15: Oh, that scoundrel! Oh.
13: By letting us see the misaimed flame cannon, while keeping us safe, God warned us that Darius Kleiner is back on our trail and capable of the most heinous acts against us.
15: Unbelievable.
4: God did more than that.
0: What do you mean, Jonathan?
4: If that man was an angel, or even if he wasn't, God showed us definitively, in case there was ever any doubt, that he's on our side.
14: But an angel? An actual angel?
4: Why not? They appeared as humans in the Bible, and the Apostle Paul tells us, "Do not forget to entertain strangers, for by doing so, Some have unwittingly entertained angels.
13: Yes, if that was an angel, we have just experienced a true Deus ex machina.
8: Deus ex machina?
13: No, literally it means God from the machine. In storytelling, it's used to describe an improbable solution to a seemingly hopeless circumstance. It comes from ancient Greek theater. If the hero was in a hopeless situation, an actor playing God would be lowered on a mechanical crane to save the hero and set everything right.
14: My English professor says it's a sloppy literary device.
13: People want logical solutions to difficult problems, yes, but sometimes God intervenes in ways that defy logic.
8: Like a miracle?
13: You can call it that. In Lord of the Rings, our heroes are on the slopes of Mount Doom as the mountain crumbles around them. It's a hopeless situation. But then...
4: giant eagles fly in for the rescue.
13: Indeed! J.R.R. Tolkien was a master storyteller. I believe he intended to reveal God's hand in protecting those brave souls. Now, when an author is not trying to showcase faith in God's active intervention, sudden far-fetched solutions are just sloppy writing.
4: So, instead of a god from a machine, it was the God from heaven who saved us.
13: Yes! We were in a seemingly hopeless situation, in deadly danger, and we didn't have a clue. But God came through for us.
14: But why doesn't he always intervene? Why do Christians die by illness or accidents or whatever?
13: Well, we live in a fallen world, Isaac. But God sometimes chooses to intervene through unexplainable miracles. I could be hit by a car tomorrow.
8: Oh, don't say that.
13: Well, it's true. And who knows why God would save me tonight only to take me the following day? Who knows if he will intervene and cause that car to swerve and miss me? Regardless of the number of our days, the Bible exhorts us to live fearlessly. Not because death won't happen. It eventually does for all of us. But because regardless of when we go home to heaven, God is sovereign, and that gives me tremendous courage and peace.
8: Well, I'm glad he protected us this time.
13: As am I, Jesse. Dear Heavenly Father, thank you for intervening on our behalf.
8: Amen.
4: Amen. And thank you, God, for Deus ex machinaing us. That didn't sound as cool out loud as it did in my head. How about, thank you, Lord, for saving us once again.
16: All right.
17: Amen to that.
16: There you go.
17: It's been that time.

0: really in a Mario driving mood tonight.
1: You mean Mario Andretti?
0: I mean Mario, you know, from Mario Kart. Oh, I love that game. But it's not so fun in real life.
1: I can't believe Alvin got out of that one. What luck.
0: Yeah, it kind of seems like a miracle.
1: The only miracle tonight, Cecil, is that I haven't kicked you out of the car. Yet.
0: Oh, Doc, that's because deep down you like me.
1: In your dreams.
0: Okay. Well, maybe like way down deep.
1: Someone must have seen us retarget the flame cannon. And instead of calling the police, they got in the way. That or some bumbling stagehand just happened to get in Alvin's way.
0: Oh, is Dr. Alvin Irish?
1: What? Why?
0: Luck of the Irish.
1: Get out.
0: But, Doc...
1: Just be glad I stopped the car first.
0: Oh, be quiet. Promise. Pretty promise. Please.
1: Not another word. Cecil.
0: Mm-hmm.
1: Not another word. Understood? Okay. Cecil? Oh, all right. What is it?
0: What are we gonna do now?
1: We're going to get some ice cream.
0: Are you kidding? Yo, ice cream! I hope they have pumpernickel. Did I tell you that it's my favorite?
1: Why?
0: Ever since I was a little kid.
1: Why?
0: I just can't get enough of it. I eat it, then I throw up, and then I eat a little bit more. My mama used to tell me, Cecil, I don't know why you have to like something so awful. Why can't you be like other children and eat vanilla or chocolate or strawberry?

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Chapter 8, Fallen Apart. By 1876, things were running as smoothly as could be expected. Lottie had taken over Edmonia's work supervising the boys' school, and the number of students attending had risen to 14. Eddie spent much of her time in bed or around the house. She was constantly sick with influenza or asthma. Still, Lottie was glad to have her around, and when she was able, Eddie took care of running the house. The missionaries in Teng Chau took turns taking a short vacation to rest from their busy schedules. When Tarleton and Martha Crawford went to Japan in August, Edmonia, Lottie, and Sally were the only Baptist missionaries left in the city. With great efficiency, they took care of the school and handled Martha's duties as a nurse. Back in the United States, Henry Tupper was delighted to read how the three single women were coping so well without a man to lean on. When the Crawfords returned from Japan, it was Edmonia's turn to take a break. Everyone had advised her to spend the winter in Japan, as the climate there was milder, and she was not coping well with the damp weather in Teng Chau. Eddie met up with another missionary woman, Eliza Yates, in Shanghai, and together they journeyed to Nagasaki. It was not a happy journey. Edmonia's nerves were raw, and she complained about everything. Not only that, she seemed frightened and disoriented. Indeed, Eliza became so alarmed at Edmonia's behavior that she sent for Lottie. At the same time, she wrote to the Foreign Mission Board asking them to bring Edmonia Moon home, as she was not a well woman. Lottie was shocked when she received Eliza's letter asking her to come to Japan. She had hoped that Eddie would feel better when she got to Japan, but apparently her health had gone downhill fast. Within hours of receiving the news, Sally and Martha had worked out how to cover Lottie's workload between them so that Lottie could go to the aid of her sister. Soon, Lottie was on her way to Shanghai to catch a ship that would take her across the Yellow Sea to Japan. As she traveled, Lottie began to face the fact of Edmonia's physical and mental illness. In Teng Chau, Lottie had sheltered her sister from people and carried most of Eddie's workload. But now, Edmonia had gone out on her own and had fallen apart. Something more would have to be done about her condition. The trip to Japan was uneventful, and when Lottie finally met up with Eddie, she was dismayed at how sick her sister was. Eliza had been right to send for her. There was no option but to take Edmonia back home to Virginia. As Lottie crossed the Pacific Ocean by ship on her way home, hoping that Edmonia would survive the journey, she had no way of knowing that another sister, Molly, was also very ill. The joyous family reunion Lottie had anticipated on her arrival home was tinged with the sad news that Molly had died 6 weeks before. Molly had left behind a husband and a baby daughter, Mamie. Thankfully, the rest of the family were well and happy, and they were able to spend Christmas 1876 together at Viewmont, where Ori and her family were now living. It was almost like old times, though the family was not nearly as wealthy as it had been before the Civil War, and Lottie's mother was not there. Ori took over care of Edmonia, prescribing for her bed rest along with large doses of whiskey and cod liver oil. That, along with the well-heated house, appeared to speed Edmonia's recovery. The family was glad that Lottie had brought her sister home.
It was obvious to all that Eddie had suffered some kind of breakdown and would never be fit to go back to China. However, many Southern Baptists were not so forgiving of the Moon Sisters or the three other missionaries who had returned home from China at about the same time. Many of these people could see no reason why Lottie, the other three people, or even Edmonia had to come home. After all, they had pledged to stay in China until death. Why had they given up so easily? Easily? Lottie fumed. She was appalled by their attitude. These people had no idea how difficult or dangerous it was to live in China. As a result, she traveled whenever she could to speak to Baptist groups about the hard conditions in China. She quickly discovered, though, that it was often more effective to write letters to people and churches describing missionary life. She wrote about all the missionaries and their children who had died in China, about the dreadful diseases that were so easily contracted there, about the violence of local militias toward missionaries, and about the stress of living in a totally foreign environment. She encouraged the mission board to be a little more understanding of its missionaries. Indeed, Lottie felt as passionate about educating Baptists concerning the realities of missionary life as she did educating Chinese people about the Christian life. Everywhere she went, she challenged American Christians to become more supportive of missionaries, regardless of where they served. Otherwise, the whole world would not get to hear the gospel. Perhaps it was because of Lottie's education and her experiences as a missionary, but people began to listen to what she had to say. Mission boards started to ask questions about whether missionaries ought to be able to come home every 8 or 10 years, and whether more attention ought to be paid to providing better housing for them. Lottie was very pleased that her visit had stirred up such questions, but what she wanted most was to get back home, to China. Returning to the mission field was not easy, though, as the foreign missions budget had been slashed since she arrived back in the United States. However, Lottie still had access to the Moon Housing Fund, which had never been used. She asked the contributors to the fund if they would allow the money to be spent on her passage back to China. The donors immediately agreed. What use was a house if there was no missionary to live in it? It was November 8th, 1877, almost exactly a year since she had left China, that Lottie Moon climbed

0: The two women enjoyed a wonderful time together, reminiscing and sharing about each other's missionary work. All too soon, though, it was time for Lottie to make her way back to Teng Chau. Chapter 9. Heavenly People.
1: "Welcome back, Miss Moon,"
0: yelled several of the schoolboys who were waiting outside the Hartwells' house for Lottie. Lottie had finally made it back to Teng Chau, a year to the day since she had been reunited with her family at Viewmont. As she thought about it, Lottie realized that the Chinese Christians at Monument Street Church and the children in the school were also her family, and they were a family in need. In the year Lottie had been away, famine had broken out in the region, and many peasants were starving to death. Lottie saw them everywhere, in the streets, begging at the market, and clamoring to get into the church to warm themselves. The famine presented a unique opportunity for the Christians in Teng Chau, and Lottie was pleased to learn they had taken offerings to the poor and given away a lot of food to the hungry. Other changes had taken place at Teng Chau, too. Sally Holmes had faced the heart-wrenching decision of whether to return to the United States with her son Landrum to help him settle into college or send him off alone and continue her missionary work. Eventually, she chose to stay at her post in Teng Chau, but the decision did not come without tears over being separated from her only child. And while Sally had lost a son, Martha Crawford now had two children, ages 14 and 7. The children's parents had been missionaries in Japan, but had both died, leaving the children orphaned. The Crawfords had adopted them. On the voyage back to China, Lottie had decided it was time to pursue the dream of a school for girls. As soon as she arrived back, she set about making the dream a reality. Finding a building to house the school was not difficult. A row of rooms was attached to the Hartwells' house that could be used for that purpose. However, finding students to attend classes proved nearly impossible. Girls in China had few choices that they could make about their lives, which proved to be the problem in getting them to school. Girls had no choice, for instance, about having their feet bound when they were 4 or 5 years old. Traditionally, in China, small feet were seen as a sign of beauty, and no man would marry a woman with unbound feet. But bound feet were quite a problem when it came to going to school. They had to be rebandaged often, and they easily became infected, which sometimes led to a girl's death. Another choice that girls lacked was whom to marry. Sometimes at birth, Chinese girls were promised to future husbands. Of course, they didn't get married right then, but they were expected to be ready to go whenever their future mother-in-law decided it was time for the wedding. If a girl was away at school, she wouldn't be ready to go immediately to be with her husband and his family. And because most girls were promised to be somebody's wife, no one could see any point in educating them. Why would a girl, or any woman for that matter, need to know how to read or write when her main duties would be to clean house, cook meals, and rear children under the watchful eye of her mother-in-law? For all of these reasons, it was very difficult to get girls to attend school. Yet Lottie would not give up on the idea. "I have to start somewhere," she told herself as she scoured the countryside looking for prospective students. After 2 months of searching, Lottie returned to Teng Chau in February 1878, having persuaded 5 girls to attend her school. The girls were not the daughters of high-class Chinese families she had hoped to attract. In fact, most of them were fleeing a life of prostitution or parents who spent all the family money on opium or gambling. Despite this, Lottie was sure she could teach them. Before the year was over, school enrollment had swelled to 13 girls. Since no one would pay for his daughter to attend school, Lottie was forced to assume responsibility for the girls.

0: housing, food, and medicine. However, she was glad to do it. She firmly believed that somewhere in the hearts of these often willful and unruly girls were the seeds of tomorrow's Christian women. Lottie combined American and Chinese ways of teaching the girls. As she had done for her American students, Lottie gave the girls singing lessons and read them Bible stories. But there was no changing the way they learned from books. The normal Chinese method was to be able to recite huge chunks of text by heart, and the girls soon set about learning the entire Gospel of Matthew. They would stand with their backs to Lottie, yelling out verse after verse until they could recite the whole 28 chapters of the Gospel straight through. While the girls' school kept her busy, Lottie tried not to miss an opportunity to go with Sally Holmes out into the countryside to share the Gospel message. One winter day in 1878, a year after Lottie had returned from the United States, Sally sent word by messenger that she was taking a trip into the countryside and wanted Lottie to join her. Lottie stood peering past the messenger at the icy weather conditions. It didn't seem to her like the best weather to be out in the countryside. "Tell Miss Holmes I think we should wait until the storm passes," she told the messenger. Half an hour later, Lottie received a knock at the door. It was the same messenger with a note for her. On the note was one word, "Go." Lottie sighed. Traveling in the countryside was difficult enough when the weather was fine, but it was almost unbearable in winter when icy winds and rain blew in off the ocean. There was nothing appealing to Lottie about standing in freezing rain while being called a foreign devil or being refused entrance to an inn for the night. Still, if Sally was willing to brave such weather, Lottie would accompany her. Lottie padded herself with extra layers of flannel petticoats and wrapped some cold noodles and chicken to eat along the way. Soon the two women set out in sedan chairs, the wind whipping around their legs. They reached the first village and stood in the street, waiting to attract attention. It came in the form of a young boy Lottie had given a Gospel of Mark to on a previous visit. The boy held the tract up and grinned at them. Lottie smiled back and began asking the boy questions about what he had read. Soon another boy joined him, and then an older woman and two little girls. The woman stroked Lottie's sleeve, while the little girls giggled and tried to lift up her dress to see her petticoat. As much as Lottie wanted to swat them away, she waited until they had satisfied their curiosity. Then the woman started in with the inevitable questions. "How old are you? Do you have children or are you barren? Why does your mother-in-law allow you to go out alone?" Lottie tried to answer each question graciously, though it was still difficult for her to accept strangers touching her and asking her personal questions. Questions no polite person in Southern society would dream of asking. Nightfall came early in the winter, and just as the two missionary women were deciding it was time to travel on, one of the chair bearers announced he had relatives in the village who were prepared to shelter them both for the night. A family willing to have foreign devils in their house? Lottie was delighted. She knew it was a brave step for an uneducated Chinese person to take. So many outrageous rumors were circulating about foreigners that most families would not be able to sleep if they knew a devil was in their house. Lottie had heard many of these rumors, which never ceased to amaze her. People had seen missionaries eating pickled onions and reported that they were eating the eyeballs of small children. They had seen children's porcelain dolls and pronounced them to be embalmed babies. And men drinking red currant juice were said to be drinking the blood of murdered children. When the women arrived at their host's house, they found the entire neighborhood was waiting for them. Immediately, the questions started up. Sally took charge of the situation and invited the boys to join her in the yard, while Lottie took charge of the girls and women in the house. Because of the way Chinese society worked, there was no way the men could be seen learning from a woman. But Lottie noticed a group of men forming at the gate. She knew the men would stand there and listen to Sally talking to the young boys without officially joining in. Lottie walked into the low-roofed house and looked around. The side room where she and Sally were to stay was only about 9 feet square, and most of that space was taken up by the kang, the knee-high platform that served as a bed. This kang, Lottie observed, was not made of bricks, like most, but was made of dried mud. A tiny worn mat covered the kang. It was all the bedding the women would be offered for the night. The floor of the room was packed dirt, and there was a paper-covered window in the far wall, but no door, just an opening to the rest of the house. Everything in the house was covered in a thick, grimy film created by the smoke of many generations of inhabitants.
1: "Do you have heavenly books?"
0: asked one of the girls who had squeezed past Lottie to sit on the kang.
2: "Yes, let me read to you," Lottie said, amazed that by now about 15 people had squeezed themselves onto the kang waiting to hear what she had to say.
0: Time passed quickly, and the women asked Lottie question after question about Christianity until she was too hoarse to speak anymore. Only then did they let her alone. However, they all promised to be back first thing in the morning. After the women left, Lottie, totally exhausted, unlaced her shoes and fell onto the mat on the kang, fully clothed. She was asleep in no time. The noise of scratching chickens awoke her early the next morning. She peered out the open doorway into the family room. 15 sets of eyes peered back. Lottie tried to smile, but she was weary of being watched every moment. She dreaded the next volley of questions that was sure to be unleashed as soon as she left the bedroom. Sure enough, as she walked into the family room, more people flooded in from outside.
3: "Look how untidy her hair is," said one girl.
4: "Oh, and did you see the way she put the rope through the holes in her shoes?" asked another.
0: There was a general rumbling of interest, and everyone looked down at Lottie's shoes. Soon, Sally, who had been sleeping on the kang beside Lottie, emerged from the bedroom. The two missionary women sat down and ate a breakfast of millet. Four small boys stood staring down at them while they ate. Lottie watched as people outside ripped the paper out of the window for a better view of the women eating.
5: "I've counted them," Sally said in English. "There are 30 people watching us."
3: 30?
0: Lottie echoed in Chinese. Their hostess must have guessed what Sally had said.
1: "I am so sorry. I beg your humble pardon, but you must forgive all the viewers. You see, we have never seen any heavenly people before," the woman apologized.
0: Lottie forced herself to smile again and nodded her head.
3: "Let them look," she said, "and when we have finished eating, we will tell them more about the heavenly book."
0: The day was as busy as the one before had been. Hundreds of people reached out to touch Lottie's skin or her clothes, and she was asked the same old questions time after time. As the day wore on, the words of their hostess kept playing over in Lottie's mind. "We have never seen any heavenly people before." Lottie thought a lot about the opportunity she had to share the gospel message with people who had never heard it before. This was what she had come to China to do. At the same time, it had proved to be more difficult than she had imagined it would be, especially being endlessly watched and touched and asked questions.
2: She liked her privacy and had been raised to believe there are certain questions you don't ask people. However, the Chinese valued none of this. Lottie decided as they headed back to Teng Chau that it was time to overcome her discomfort at being observed so closely. She wanted to be more like Sally, who took it all in stride and didn't become frustrated at being watched all the time. When Lottie arrived home, she wrote in her diary, "I must conquer my unwillingness to talk and be fingered and teach the children." A copy of the Baptist newspaper, The Biblical Recorder, was waiting for Lottie when she arrived home. Normally, Lottie loved to read it, but this particular issue made her angry. One of the front page articles announced that, "In this modern world, we are at the end of the days of missionary hardship." Lottie wished the writer of the article could have been on her last trip. She was frustrated that Christians back home did not understand the hardships that not only she personally, but also all missionaries had to endure. Sally had sent her son home to college and now had the worry of not having heard of his whereabouts for over a year. And her own sister, Edmonia, had been unable to take the strain of life in China. Lottie felt something had to be said on behalf of all missionaries, and she was the person to say it. The next day, Lottie took out a pen and some paper and wrote a long letter to the editor of the Biblical Recorder, complaining about the article. Afterward, she wrote to her old friend, Henry Tupper, and told him, "I am always ashamed to dwell on physical hardships, but this time I have departed from my usual reticence because I know that there are some who, in their pleasant homes in America, without any real knowledge of the facts, declare that the days of missionary hardships are over. To speak in the open air in a foreign tongue from 6 to 11 times a day is no trifle. The fatigue of travel is something. If anyone fancies sleeping on brick beds in rooms with dirt floors and walls blackened by the smoke of many generations, the yard also being the stable yard and the stable itself being within 3 feet of your door, I wish to declare most emphatically that as a matter of taste, I differ. I find it most unpleasant. If anyone thinks that the constant risk of exposure to smallpox and other contagious disease, against which the Chinese take no precaution whatever, is just the most charming thing in life, I shall continue to differ. In a word, let him try it. A few days of roughing it, as we ladies do habitually, will convince the most skeptical." Lottie hoped these words would lay to rest any idea among Christians back in the United States that there were no longer any hardships to be endured by missionaries serving in foreign lands. We hope you've enjoyed Lottie Moon, Giving Her All for China by Janet and Jeff Benj. Text copyright 2001 by Janet and Jeff Benj. 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
1: With SRN News, I'm Rich Thomason in Washington. America's employers grew their payrolls by a surprisingly robust 115,000 jobs last month. There had been fears the Iran war would cause hiring to grind to a halt, but obviously that did not happen. President Trump not giving an inch in his key demand for an end to the war.
2: We're not going to give them the right to have a nuclear weapon. There's zero chance. And they know that, and they've agreed to that. Let's see if they are willing to sign it.
1: Iran is reviewing a U.S. proposal for ending the hostilities. In the meantime, U.S. Central Command says American forces were the target of an unprovoked Iranian attack yesterday and answered with self-defense strikes. President Trump says no U.S. service members were injured, no American ships damaged. The Iranians, Mr. Trump says they were completely destroyed. A political earthquake rattles the UK and its wildly unpopular Prime Minister.
3: The local elections votes are being widely seen as an unofficial referendum on Keir Starmer, whose popularity has plummeted since he was elected less than 2 years ago. Reform UK, led by Nigel Farage, has won hundreds of local council seats in working-class areas in England's north that once were solid Labour turf. The pitch is likely to change throughout Friday as results come in from the majority of local councils, including Labour strongholds like London. A Labour rout could trigger moves by restive party lawmakers to oust a leader who led them to power in July 2024. I'm Charles Tillesma.
1: More than 140 passengers and crew on board that hantavirus-stricken cruise ship expected to arrive on the Spanish island of Tenerife in the next day or two. On Wall Street, the Dow futures up 159 points. NASDAQ futures ahead 205. This is SRN News. There's a rare pro-life victory in Illinois.
4: A major push to spread the gospel during the quadrennial event is being organized. Believers from multiple ministries will be at the numerous World Cup venues in the U.S., Mexico, and Canada, seeking to tell the millions of fans about Jesus. The first match is set to take place on June 11th, and the final will be played July 19th. Christians in foreign countries are also planning local evangelism efforts during the big event. Michael Harrington reporting.
1: A historian is trying to answer the question of whether or not America was founded as a Christian nation, even as the country celebrates its 250th birthday. Mark David Hall argues that Christianity did strongly impact the founding. While some of the founding fathers did not hold traditional Christian beliefs, the rest of them did, and that shaped their thinking about how to form a new republic. Hall says the founders' attention to human dignity harmonizes with the Bible's teaching of humanity created in God's image. This is SRN News. Tennessee has enacted a new U.S. House map that reshapes what has been a majority black district in Memphis.
5: The new voting district, signed into law on Thursday by Republican Governor Bill Lee, give the GOP a chance to win all nine of the state's congressional seats in the November elections. Tennessee is the first state to adopt new districts since a U.S. Supreme Court ruling last week that districts drawn on the basis of race are unconstitutional. President Trump has urged more Republican-led states to redraw their districts in light of that court ruling. Similar steps are in the works in Louisiana, Alabama, and South Carolina. Bob Agner reporting.
1: The NCAA will expand its March Madness tournaments by 8 teams each next season. It will add more early round games in the first week without altering the overall format. The new 76-team brackets for men and women will feature 12 games involving 24 teams. More details, srnnews.com.
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7: I have often seen the little one throw itself and scream if its will is crossed in any way. This is the time to rebuke the evil spirit. Another statement similar says mothers should not allow them to pound their heads on the floor. 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Commence with the songs of Bethlehem. These soft tunes will have a quieting influence. So we're rebuking the evil spirit. 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Mothers see Satan working in the self-willed child of even but a few months of age. It is the greatest cruelty to let Satan have the possession of that tender, helpless child. Satan must be rebuked. His hold on the child must be broken. If correction is needed, be faithful, be true. She must pray in faith that Satan shall not be victor over the child's will. The heavenly angels are watching the scene.
6: Brought to you by Belt of Truth Ministries.org.
8: When you were growing up, did your family have rules? We don't always like rules, although it has been said that even young people, as much as they complain about rules, appreciate them. Rules bring structure, and structure brings security. The opposite brings chaos, and who wants that? But for some reason, when it comes to religion, people have a tendency to think that obeying rules is legalism, an attempt to win God's approval by obeying rules. The Bible does teach that we cannot win God's approval by keeping rules because our sinful natures simply are not good enough to win God's approval. And then the wages of sin is death. But Jesus says, "I'll die for you. I'll die your death and give you my life." In appreciation for what Jesus has done for us, we now obey not out of legalism, but out of loyalty to Him. And that's exactly what Jesus wants, obedience, because we love Him. This is Rod Bieber with Seed Time and Harvest.
7: Somewhere along the way, we were taught that life is a lot like a plane flight. You go from point A to point B in the easiest, fastest way possible. The culture has taught us that life should be easy. And let's face it, most of the time it's not. In fact, life is a lot more like this roller coaster right here behind me. Sure, it may start out smooth and looks like everything is headed up, and then all of a sudden, the bottom just drops out and you find yourself on a precipitous fall. You might find yourself spinning and turning and upside down and dizzy and even wondering if you can just hang on. Now, it's easy to forget this one simple fact. The roller coaster is on a track. You're gonna get there safely and probably sooner than you think. I like these words of hope that come from the Bible in Isaiah 65:24, where it says this, "Before they call, I will answer, and while they're still speaking, I will hear."

So let's strap in, pull the bar down, and lean back. Yeah, it's gonna get bumpy sometimes, but it's gonna be okay because God is for you. And you're gonna get there safely, probably sooner than you think.

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2: Good afternoon, everyone. Can you guys hear me okay? Hi, my name is Caitlin Goldsmith. I'm Justin and Stacy's daughter. And so that I was invited by Margie to preach at your church, so I'm sorry if I speak a little too fast. I generally get really nervous when I speak in front of people. But let's start with a word of prayer. Dear Heavenly Father, I want to thank you so much for this wonderful Sabbath day you've given us. I want to pray that you would please bless me and help me to speak your words. And I thank you. In Jesus' name we pray. Amen. As many of us know, Thanksgiving is on Thursday. It's kind of hard to believe for me, honestly, because this month has gone by really fast, and the weather has gotten colder and colder and colder, unfortunately, because who likes cold, right? I mean, we did choose Iowa, so what were you expecting? All right, so the name of my sermon today is called No Longer a Slave. Hence why I chose the verse Isaiah 43:18-19. I'll go over that real quick again. Do not remember the former things, nor consider the things of old. Behold, I will do a new thing. Now it shall spring forth. Shall you not know it? I will even make a road in the wilderness and rivers in the desert. As I start my sermon, I would like to share a Melissa Helser's testimony. By the age of 17, she was diagnosed with psoriatic arthritis, or psoriasis, I'm sorry if I didn't pronounce that right, of the skin and the bones. She was told that she had already lost 4 or 5 layers of bones in her hands and feet. It could become paralyzed in a year and a half. The medications prescribed did not work. She went to a church service where God reminded her that he had given her the authority to fight against her condition, that she should not allow herself to die in it. She then threw away her medication, went on a 30-day fast, and was radically healed. She went on to get married sometime later. Unfortunately, a year after having her first child, the disease came back. Little tasks became difficult for her. Years passed, and life was not easy, and her faith wavered. She finally reached the point where she decided that she was not going to get bitter or disappointed in the Lord. Trying to love her life, she was proving his love to her. She went back on the medication and started experiencing results. God just wanted her to trust him. Even though people remind her that she is not healed, she acknowledges that God has given her hope, life, love, and grace. She is still able to see the goodness of the Lord in the midst of her suffering. What I love about this testimony is the reality of it. The reality is she's still suffering but growing closer to God in spite of it. She could easily focus on the reality of her suffering, but she's learning to simply trust God, even in the midst of her desert season. Last week, I spoke about a road in the wilderness and rivers in the desert, Isaiah 43:19. Choosing to trust God to lead you and sustain you during your desert season is not an easy task. Because how many times have we been in a situation where it was not that easy to give God control of this situation? Because it's scary. It's really scary. Life sometimes doesn't go the way that we planned it to. You know, I just got my license a few weeks ago, and I'm very grateful to God for helping me, because when I first took my driving test, I was feeling a little bit discouraged, because I was like, I kept just thinking, oh my goodness, I'm gonna fail. Instead of thinking, God, He knows exactly when the right moment is. And I failed the second time, and I was really frustrated, and I refused to drive for like a couple months. And then something clicked in my head, and I was like, you know what? I'm going to take a leap of faith, and I'm going to take my driving test, and I'm not going to think about all the scary parts of a stranger sitting right next to me in the driver in the passenger side. I'm going to think about what God can do through me getting my driver's license. It was honestly really hard. I was trying not to, you know, focus on the person stranger sitting next to me. I prayed the whole entire driving test. I was like, Lord, please help me. I honestly am really nervous, and I know you can do miraculous things. And I was praying the whole entire time I was taking my driving tests. I was just praying and praying and praying, Lord, I know you got this. Relieve my nerves, calm my nerves, calm my nerves, calm my nerves. And then, by God's grace, I passed my driving test. And honestly, I cried. I cried a lot, a little bit too much. I cried because I was so happy. Because now I could try and visit, like, you know, other Adventist churches and learn more about, like, what they're about. And I could just self and take time during the night when nobody's on the road to just, you know, listen to Christian music and sing praises to God like I was doing on the way here, going on the interstate. Just singing and praising God, listening to the Christian radio station. It's just an amazing feeling. And I can completely understand, I was a slave to my own fear. We've all been a slave to our own fears. Because often the devil likes to get in our head and remind us of, you can't do this, you can't do this, you can't do this, you can't do it. You're right, I can't do it, but God can. He can do this. That's why God allowed me to pass my test, because I allowed him to give me the faith that I needed to get over my fear of driving with a stranger in the car. It can be so much easier to lean on what your natural senses are experiencing, and so it takes a conscious effort to keep focus on the God who'll keep you while you go through difficult times. Melissa's testimony is not the kind of testimony where everything works out in the end as we would like. Rather, it's the kind of reality that many people face on a daily basis. It tells us that sometimes it's not about our expected but God's expected end result. At the end of the day, God's thoughts and ways are higher than ours. He doesn't work with our human logic. We may want the troubles to come to an end. God, however, wants to use the trouble to mold and shape us into who he wants us to be, and by extension, develop a more intimate relationship with him. So all the bad things that you may be going through right now, that's just God's way of molding you into the person he wants you to be. I know it doesn't seem like it, and it feels like nobody... You know, like, it feels like he's not there, but he really is there. He's listening. He hears you. I know what it feels like to pray at night and cry to God, saying, God, why aren't you answering me? God, why am I going through this? What's your purpose for my pain? During that time when we're in, like, the most pain, is usually when we get the closest to God. That's where we're... Instead of running away from him like we do when life gets good, we don't really focus on God. We're just focused on what's going on, all the good things happening in our life. But when we're going through those troubled times, we're running back to God, which is what he wants us to do every day, even in the good times. It's not always easy to run to him every day because you feel dirty. You feel like you're too dirty for him. Or you feel like, all the pain and suffering that you're going through is too much for him to handle. But trust me, that's not too much to handle. I mean, he died on the cross for our sins. Imagine if you had to die on the cross for everyone's sins in the world, future, past, and present. You would feel all the sin on your shoulders. But Jesus, he died on that cross just for you to know how much he loves you and how much of a plan he has for you. It gets scary sometimes. It gets hard to trust God. And I understand that. It's understandable why you'd be afraid, because Satan wants nothing more than us to run away from God. And he's doing everything in his power every day to push us away from God. And it's our choice every day. Okay, am I going to choose what Satan says or am I going to choose what God says? And I'm hoping that we'll all choose God every single day of the week. Not just on Sabbath, but every single day of the week. We choose to do the little prayers like praying for our food. Often something that we seem to always forget about because, you know, we're really hungry and we're not thinking about that. We're thinking about our stomach. So as I go through my own challenges, God is reminding me of his presence. He's right there with me and I'm not alone. He's fighting for me because the battle is his. I can draw closer to him. As I depend on him more and more, I experience his grace, strength, and goodness, and the confidence that his word and promises are solid rocks I can stand on. Whatever your challenges, God is right there with you. He has not left you, and he will never will. He is still good and will work all things together for your good. That just really hits hard for me. He's working all things for our good. If you have not accepted Jesus Christ into your life as your personal Lord and Savior, I encourage you to do so now. God will never leave you alone in your suffering. He will be right there, a source of strength, hope, and peace and grace. For the past few weeks, I've been reading the book of Isaiah. I found some of my favorite verses of encouragement and strength there. One of the verses is the verse that we have for today, which is Isaiah 4. Behold, I will do a new thing. Now it shall spring forth. Shall you not know it? I will even make a road in the wilderness and rivers in the desert. Although I generally have an idea of what wilderness and desert means and can even conjure a picture in my mind of what each looks like, I just wanted to see what it would come up with for what the meaning of these words are. According to National Geographic's online definition, a wilderness is an area of land that has been largely undisturbed by modern human development and usually lacks roads, buildings, and other artificial structures. Deserts, on the other hand, are areas that receive very little precipitation, which is rainfall. As I look at these definitions, I see God's promises standing out in this verse. He promises to make a road in the wilderness. You may feel like you're in a wilderness, and you don't see the road. The road is narrow, like it talks about in the Bible. The road is narrow. As I looked at these definitions, I see God's promises standing out in these verses. He promises to make a road in the wilderness. In short, God is the one who will create a way where man may not or cannot. So no matter how hopeless and lost you may feel in your wilderness even, God is the one who will guide you through it safely. The children of Israel wandered around in the wilderness and took longer than they should have taken simply because of God's leadership and guidance. How many times have we refused God's leadership and guidance because we wanted our way? We wanted things to go the way that we wanted them to go. Because we're stubborn humans. We make mistakes every day, probably. We sin every single day. We have to remember that even in those good moments, we have to remember to seek God even then. Even when you want to just, you know, keep enjoying life the way you want it, God has a different plan. And things may not turn out the way you wanted them to. And let's go back to that story of the Israelites. You know, they were traveling in the wilderness for 40 years because they did not listen. How many times have we not listened to what God was telling us and then it generally takes longer for us to get through that situation because we're not listening. Because when we're going through those difficult times, that's the time that we really need to be listening and praying and reading our Bible. Because there's no way we're going to get through it unless we put God in the middle of that situation. I get that it's scary. It can be really scary, especially when, you know, it takes longer than we want it to for him to answer our prayer. But I'm just reminded every day just how good God is. I mean, I've done some scary things in my life, like taking videos in the classroom teaching a lesson. I don't like public speaking, but yet I'm still here. The fact that a desert is an area with a very little rainfall catches my attention. There's a little chance of finding streams, ponds, or even rivers. Yet God is saying that he will not only make a river, but rivers in this dry area. Only God can produce an abundance of water in an area where little rain falls. He has to do it because we certainly can't. I'm encouraged because while we are in those difficult seasons, God will sustain us. It would be nice to speed through those deserts, but many times we can't. We cry out to God, Lord, how long? Not even realizing that God is sustaining and keeping up while we are in our wilderness or desert. The Israelites went through this as they journeyed through the wilderness. God not only guided them, but sustained, protected, and provided for them. He provided food and water, and their clothes and shoes did not wear out during their 40 years. Wouldn't that be nice if our shoes lasted for 40 years? That would be really nice, honestly, because my shoes only last about 3 months, because big feet problems. Even as I go through my own challenging seasons, God ever so often reminds me that he is guiding and sustaining me every step of the way. At times when fear and discouragement rise up, God reminds me that I'm not alone and that he's with me. This gives me the strength and motivation to keep going and keep trusting that he will get me through. Even as you go through and the journey seems never ending, remember that as God's child, you can trust that he is with you. He will sustain you and he will guide you. He will do it because when we can't, he most certainly can. I don't know what your struggle is. I don't know what attacks or challenges may be coming against you, but God does. He won't see you and leave you. He will see and come to your aid. It's what he does. It's who he is. God is faithful. Have you ever felt like a slave to something in your life where it seemed like everything around you was just pulling you down? The biggest thing we are slaves to is fear. We often fear the unknown, the what ifs, and what we don't have control over. Fear holds us back from being the best that we can be as Christians. God has a lot in store for us, and it's filled with lots of promises. One promise that I'm pretty sure most of you know is Jeremiah 29:11, which says, "For I know the plans I have for you, declares the Lord, plans to prosper you and not to harm you, plans to give you hope and a future." You may be asking, so how do I stop being a slave to fear? Fear is a universal language spoken by all humans, regardless of age, gender, or culture. It's a natural human emotion that can protect us from harm, but it also can control and manipulate us. However, as Christians, we don't have to be slaves to fear. God is ready to deliver us from all our fears. And it starts with seeking his presence. When we seek God's presence, he answers us and delivers us from our fears. This doesn't mean that our fears will disappear instantly, but it means that we can find peace and comfort in God's presence.

0: cares for us and wants to carry our burdens. As we do, we'll begin to focus on God's truth, replacing fearful thoughts with his promises and truth. One verse I'm reminded of is a verse that says to take up your cross daily. And as we seek God's presence and trust in his sovereignty and cast our cares on him and focus on his truth, we'll find freedom from that fear that we're feeling. We'll realize that fear is not the boss of us. The only time that fear becomes the boss of us is when we let it become the boss of us. And that God is always in control. So let's make a decision today to overcome fear and choose faith. Let's seek God's presence and trust in his goodness and love. We're not alone. And we're not slaves to fear. We are children of God. And he is always with us. It's not sometimes he's with us. It's always with. He's always with us. As I end my sermon, I'd like to end with a story. When I was in one of my college courses, I came upon a huge issue. My student service counselor called me to tell me that I was failing my class. An instant rush of fear drew over me and I started to panic. I instantly went to fear instead of praying. As I sat in the bathroom at work, I called my friend to tell her what happened. She reminded me to pray and that everything was going to be okay. As I prayed with tears streaming down my cheeks, I was reminded of God's promises. That night, I got a call from my professor. She explained to me what I had done wrong with my assignment. And as I reworked on my assignment, I felt at peace knowing God had already worked it out before I even did. No matter the situation, God will always work it out, even with a mustard seed of faith. Let's end with a prayer. Dear Heavenly Father, I want to thank you so much for this wonderful Sabbath day that you've given us. And as Sabbath is drawing to an end, I ask that you please be with us throughout this week. Help us to remember that we don't have to be a slave to fear and that we can do anything with you. We thank you so much. In Jesus' name we pray. Amen.
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0: In today's world, we can all use hope and encouragement. Many of us have had God work His miracles in our life. Today's miracle story is from Cheryl. In 1976, I was on the verge of committing suicide. First, however, I planned to shoot my husband with a .357 Magnum pistol he owned. However, I was led to disarm the pistol, put it back on its shelf, and find another method of killing myself. My husband had been verbally abusive and unfaithful in front of me. I felt worthless and betrayed, so I decided to drive our pickup truck into the river above the Turnkey Dam. You see, I cannot swim, so while I worked up the courage to floor it and go into the river, a voice in my head said, "Go see Betsy." Betsy was a very good Christian whom I had become friends with. She also went to bed at sunset and it was nearly midnight, so I just knew I had imagined that voice in my head. However, the longer I sat, the more intense the voice got. Finally, I said, "Okay, God, if this is you, I need a sign. If there is just one light on in Betsy's house, I will go there." I was one block away and every light in her house was on. I knocked on a door and she answered immediately and she said, "I knew there was a reason not to go to bed yet." I then asked her how to get to know a God you cannot see, touch, or speak to face to face. And she said, "Honey, that's why God gave us people." I didn't quite understand what she meant then, but later learned that through us, God reaches out. This is why I reached out tonight, because He wants all of us to be available to a lonely, hurting world with no hope. This is how we become His ambassadors of hope. Please share your miracles to give hope and encouragement to someone else. You can leave them as a comment on www.kpog.org or send directly to kpoglp102.9@gmail.com or mail to kpog102.9, 2183 Grand Avenue, West Des Moines, Iowa 50265. 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
2: Welcome to the Meaningful Science of the Times program, which is sponsored by the Guthrie Center Seventh-day Adventist Church. My name is Pastor Steve, and I will be your host for this journey into the Bible. The Bible is infinite in its wisdom and knowledge, and as we go through this journey together, you may not agree with everything that I say. So I encourage you to be like the faithful Bereans who search the scriptures to see if what Paul was saying was true. And it's a good idea to have your Bible handy, as we will cite many Bible references. And if you need a transcript of this message, you can contact me at PastorSteve@netins.net. I will repeat this address at the end of the message. Our program is modeled after the sons of Issachar, a tribe of Israel, with the commendation that they understood the signs of the times. As our name suggests, we are very interested in the second coming or advent of Jesus. And while there are many teachings on the specific signs, which can cause fear and concern, our intention is to educate people on the nature of the signs so that they can be prepared for what is happening and will happen in the world prior to the return of Christ. In other words, we want to provide useful applications that can benefit each person's life. Our program today is titled Little John's Part 7. In the last message, we explored the Antichrist spirit and how to test the spirits that are from God. We also explored the concept of sacrificial love as demonstrated by Jesus. In this message, we'll explore the love of God. 1 John chapter 4, verses 7 through 12. Beloved, let us love one another, for love is of God, and everyone who loves is born of God and knows God. He who does not love does not know God, for God is love. In this, the love of God was manifested toward us, that God has sent his only begotten Son into the world that we might live through him. In this is love, not that we love God, but that he loved us and sent his Son to be the propitiation for our sins. Beloved, if God so loved us, we ought also to love one another. No one has seen God at any time. If we love one another, God abides in us, and his love has been perfected in us. When we speak of God's love, we're referring to the Greek word agape, which means a selfless love that seeks to benefit others. The world knows a selfish love that seeks benefit from people. But God's love is a sacrificial love that works to bless others rather than benefit the giver. This is why John encourages us to love one another with agape love. The next point is that love has its opposite, which is hatred. Hatred is described by Webster as great dislike or aversion, hate, enmity. Hatred is an aversion to evil and may spring from utter disapprobation, strong disapproval, as the hatred of vice or meanness, or it may spring from offenses or injuries done by fellow men, or from envy and jealousy, in which case it is usually accompanied with malevolence or malignity. Extreme hatred is abhorrence or detestation, intense dislike. In other words, God's love is granted to all without consideration of their affection to God. But man's hatred is granted to all who do not gratify their desires and wishes and support their evil intentions, which is selfishness to the maximum. So all people who exhibit true selfless love toward others are connected to God in one form or another. Sometimes people may not directly know God, but they listen to their conscience that God has given them, and they act lovingly. On the other hand, people who chose to embrace hatred have rejected their conscience and purposely ignored the pleading of God for their life. They hate God for being sovereign in their life and choose instead to pursue their own desires and pleasures that will result in negative consequences and final separation from God. Love brings forth life, but hatred brings forth death. The love of God was manifested to the world by the sacrifice of Jesus on the cross, who paid the penalty for our selfish ways in our rejection of God. God loved us so much, even when we were sinners, that he wanted us to be with him for all eternity. So he takes us as repentant sinners and fashions us into proper sons and daughters in his heavenly kingdom. He could have just left us to our own chosen destruction, but his love prompted him to redeem us from our sinfulness and the rejecting state so that we may know of his eternal love for us. And this act of love was not a one-time effort from God, for each day he is performing his love in us so that we will resemble the loving character of Jesus as he walked on the earth. In other words, it's God's desire that we shed every vestige of selfishness in our life so that we may walk in the selfless, agape love of God while here on earth and later in heaven with him. 1 John chapter 4, verses 13 through 16. And God has given us his Spirit as proof that we live in him and he in us. Furthermore, we have seen with our own eyes and now testify that the Father sent his Son to be the Savior of the world. All who declare that Jesus is the Son of God have God living in them, and they live in God. We know how much God loves us, and we have put our trust in his love. God is love, and all who live in love live in God, and God lives in them. Many people complain that there is no proof for the existence of God, but they ignore the admonition of Paul in Romans chapter 1, verses 18 through 20. But God shows his anger from heaven against all sinful, wicked people who suppress the truth by their wickedness. They know the truth about God because he has made it obvious to them. For ever since the world was created, people have seen the earth and the sky, and through everything God made, they can clearly see his invisible qualities, his eternal power and divine nature. So they have no excuse for not knowing God. There is external evidence of God's creative power in all of creation. We now know through scientific exploration that even the simplest of life forms are greatly complex in their design and function. Even single-cell bacteria have over 100 miniature parts, which resemble machines in their design, that are required for the cell to function. This complexity is too great to have happened by random chance. Then there is the DNA that all living organisms possess that is like computer language, which dictates the form and function of the organism. Such organic programming had to come from a designer, for it is too complex to have happened by random chance. But the greatest evidence of the existence of God is the indwelling of his Holy Spirit in a repentant person's heart. Jesus spoke of this indwelling of the Spirit in John chapter 14, verse 17. The Spirit of truth, whom the world cannot receive, because it neither sees him or knows him, but you know him, for he dwells with you and will be in you. We have the presence of God in us as a deposit for our total redemption. 2 Corinthians chapter 1, verse 22. It is he who has also put his seal on us. That is, he has appropriated us and certified us as his, and has given us the Holy Spirit in our hearts as a pledge, like a security deposit to guarantee the fulfillment of his promise of eternal life. And the Holy Spirit is more than a pledge, for it's the Holy Spirit that leads us away from sin, that leads us into all truth, and speaks of Jesus and his work in us. So those of us who have surrendered our lives to God will experience this working of the Holy Spirit as we are being transformed into the character of Jesus, and this being prepared for living in the kingdom to come. 1 John chapter 4, verses 17 through 21. And as we live in God, our love grows more perfect. So we will not be afraid of the day of judgment, but we can face him with confidence because we live like Jesus here in this world. Such love has no fear, because perfect love expels all fear. If we are afraid, it's for fear of punishment, and this shows that we have not fully experienced his perfect love. We love each other because he loved us first. If someone says, "I love God," but hates a fellow believer, that person is a liar. For if we don't love people we can see, how can we love God whom we cannot see? And he has given us this command: those who love God must also love their fellow believers. The work of the Holy Spirit in us to perfect God's love in us. This perfection is in the elimination of any vestige of selfishness, so that we can learn to walk in the selfless love of God. And as we learn to walk in the love of God, then we'll have greater confidence and faith in our relationship with God. We will therefore trust him more, and the godly love that is growing in us will spill out to the people around us. And the prime benefit of this confidence and trust is that we will not fear the judgment that is coming, for we know that we are forgiven. The confident sense of our forgiveness eliminates fear in our hearts of judgment, for our sins have already been forgiven, and the fact that we possess the love of God for others is evidence of that forgiveness. But people who have not surrendered their life to God so that God can work his great love in them will have fear and doubt about the judgment that is to come. I often receive a similar response to those when I ask people if they're going to heaven, and they would say, "I hope so. I think so. I don't know." But when we surrender our life to the working of the Holy Spirit, then we have every confidence that we know so. And this confidence is not from anything that we have done, but it's all the work of God in us. And it's a free gift to all who will accept it. And this is the result of God first loving us. Let me pray for you. Father, we thank you for your great love for us, that you saved us from our sin and the judgment for that sin, and that you not only forgave us, but you worked in us to change us from sinners to being a holy child of you, our Heavenly Father. May we be willing to share that great love to others so that they can be confident of their salvation as well. Amen. You may find out more information regarding our church and our beliefs on our website, which is GuthrieCenterSDA.com. 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
4: Good day, everyone. I hope you're all having a fine time, and I hope you're all staying well, because we all know that this virus is floating around everywhere. Well, may God be with each and every one of you. I tell you what, let's just have a word of prayer before we dive into Revelation, the 7th chapter today. Heavenly Father, thank you for your precious word. Give us wisdom as we study about the 144,000 and the great multitude. In Jesus' name, amen. Now, we've been going through the book of Revelation, chapter by chapter. Last time, we talked about Revelation, the 6th chapter, and we talked about the 7 seals. The 7 seals represent 7 eras in church history, beginning in John's day, going down in consecutive order to the second coming of Christ. They parallel the 7 churches, and we're also going to find out that they parallel the 7 trumpets too, as we start into Revelation 8 and 9. But today we're going to talk about the saved, the 144,000, and the great multitude. Who are the 144,000? There's a lot of different ideas out there about the 144,000, but we're going to bring out some of the biblical evidence, and hopefully you can make up your own mind. I do believe that it's probably a literal number. However, I'll be frank with you, I really don't believe it is literal Israel. And I'm just going to bring out some biblical references, and hopefully you'll read them and study them out for yourself. The redeemed. Let's dive right into Revelation 7, verses 1 through 3. After these things, I saw 4 angels standing on the 4 corners of the earth, holding the 4 winds of the earth, that the wind should not blow on the earth, nor on the sea, nor any tree. And I saw another angel ascending from the east, having the seal of the living God. And he cried with a loud voice to the 4 angels, to whom it was given to hurt the earth and the sea, saying, hurt not the earth, neither the sea nor the trees, till we have sealed the servants of our God in their foreheads. Now, Revelation 6, verse 17, as we talked about last time, I'll put it this way, the last verse in chapter 6 of Revelation ends with a question, who shall be able to stand? And so John takes the entire chapter of Revelation 7 to describe to us who's going to be able to stand when the day of God's wrath has come, when he comes a second time. Well, the redeemed, the 144,000, the great multitude, those who have washed their robes and made them white in the blood of the Lamb, those who follow the Lamb whithersoever he goes, those who have not been defiled with women. In fact, that's what the Bible says. Of course, Revelation was written largely in symbolism. And basically what it amounts to, those who love Jesus with all their heart, soul, mind, and strength, those who are willing to stand up with him and follow him wherever he leads. But it's good to know not just 144,000 are going to be there that grand and glorious day, but a grand multitude, or a great multitude, the Bible says. Some people wonder when the time of trouble is going to come. And really, the time of trouble is going to come as soon as God tells those 4 angels to let loose. When those 4 angels let loose, everything is going to go wrong. They're currently holding back catastrophe. In the Bible, according to Daniel 7, verse 2 and Jeremiah 25, winds equal strife and war. They're holding back the winds. They're holding back strife and war, at least much of it. One angel commands, hurt not the earth, the sea, or the trees, till we have sealed God's people. In other words, till God's people receive the seal of God. Now, trees often mean people in the Bible. We can go to Isaiah 7, Daniel 4. Actually, Daniel 4 is when King Nebuchadnezzar was likened to a big tree. We see many times in the scripture, for instance, Jesus cursed the fig tree one time. He was hungry as he was walking with his disciples, and there was a fig tree with green leaves. And when the fig tree has green leaves, that means they're supposed to be ripe figs. But he looked at this tree, and there was no fruit. He was likening that, he cursed that tree, he was likening it to Israel, because Israel was not bearing fruit, like God intended for them to be. God placed them in Palestine for a reason. It was a land bridge between several continents where people would travel through there all the time. They were supposed to be able to go through there and hear about the message of salvation. That's always been God's goal, that people would hear about Jesus, the Lamb of God, that takes away the sins of the world. And when we're talking about earth and sea, we're referring to the entire earth. So these angels are holding back the winds of strife from the whole earth until God gives them command. And when the angels let go, everything is going to happen. I like what one Bible commentary has stated. These four angels represent divine agencies in the world, holding back the forces of evil until the work of God on human hearts is complete and the people of God are sealed upon their foreheads. Viewed in the light of the great controversy between Christ and Satan, these destructive forces represent the efforts of Satan to spread ruin and destruction everywhere. Satan wants to destroy mankind. Satan wants to cause ruin and misery and heartache and pain and suffering everywhere. That's his goal in life. And these angels are holding back much of the efforts. You have to remember, Satan is held in check by the Lord himself. We can read that when we study the book of Job. As we read the book of Job, we see there was some kind of a heavenly conclave, and Lucifer, or Satan, was there. And the Lord was bragging about what a wonderful man Job was. And Lucifer said, "You let me take away all of his possessions, and he'll curse your name." The Lord said, "All right, but don't hurt him." In other words, Satan could take away his possessions, but couldn't hurt him. Well, Job was still faithful. So the next heavenly conclave, God was bragging about Job's faithfulness again, and Satan said, "You let me take away his health. I'll guarantee you he'll curse you then." So and God said, "You can do that, but don't kill him." And so Satan was limited to what he can do, and now Satan is limited to what he can do. But when these four angels let go, Satan is going to have full sway to do whatever he wants. The good news is that those who receive the seal of God will be protected by the angels of heaven. You can read about that in Psalms, the 91st chapter. "He that dwelleth in the secret place of the Most High shall abide under the shadow of the Almighty. I will say of the Lord, he is my refuge, my fortress, my God, and him will I trust." And it goes on to say, no plague will come near thy dwelling. Another author has put it this way. When the work of sealing is completed, when God will say to the angels, "No longer combat Satan in his efforts to destroy. Let him work out his malignity upon the children of disobedience, for the cup of their iniquity is full." When the four angels finally let go and cease holding in check the malicious designs of Satan and the fierce winds of human passion, all the elements of strife will be let loose. The whole world will be involved in ruin more terrible than that which came upon Jerusalem of old. If you read a little bit about the destruction of Jerusalem in 70 AD, over 1 million of the Jews lost their lives. We find that mothers were even eating their own children. It was such a horrible thing. So you can imagine what it's going to be like when those angels let go. But the good news is, God's people are going to be protected. Remember, Daniel's an end time book pointing us to the end of time. Was Shadrach, Meshach, and Abednego protected from the fiery flame? Was Daniel protected by the hungry lions in the lion's den? So the Lord protects his own. Now, no one has received the seal of God or the mark of the beast yet. Jesus said in Matthew 24, verse 14, "When this gospel of the kingdom shall be preached into all the world, then the end will come." In other words, when everyone has an opportunity of receiving the good news, when everyone has made up their mind, you see, everyone makes up their mind whether they're going to be a sheep or a goat or wheat or tare or saved or lost. If anyone is lost, it's not God's fault. It's our fault because of the choices that we made in this life. You see, there are consequences for the choices that we make. Sometimes mothers and even the government likes to take away consequences. However, the ultimate consequence for rebellion against God is eternal. Well, let's take a look. What is a seal? Revelation 14 and Revelation 7 both talk about the seal of God. Well, it's the authentic and protected people who choose the truth of God, saying, "Hurt not the earth, neither the sea, nor the trees, till we have sealed the servants of our God on their foreheads." So, first of all, a seal shows ownership, according to Malachi 3, verse 17. According to one author, it shows approval. And really, that's a principle that's pretty well brought out in the Bible. God approves those who receive the seal of God. For instance, when Stephen was being stoned, he looked up and he saw Jesus at the right hand of God. Now, right hand means or shows favoritism. God showed his approval. He wasn't showing his approval to what the Jews were doing to Stephen, but he was showing his approval to Stephen standing up for the good news. Number three, it shows that these people are his own servants, according to James 1, verse 1. They are servants of God. They follow him, just like Abraham, Isaac, and Jacob. And number four, it shows character qualification. You see, character is the only thing that we can take to heaven with us. God is more concerned with character development than he is with our personal comfort. That's one of the main reasons that God allows suffering to come into our lives. Suffering has a way of building character. If everything was hunky-dory and ease and everything on easy street, it has a way of spoiling us, just like when you give a child everything he or she wants. It spoils them, doesn't it? Doesn't do their character any good. It shows, number five, it shows that they are protected, according to Ezekiel 9, verse 6. Those who receive the seal of God will be protected from destruction. And I think most of all, it shows that they are eternally saved, according to Revelation 22, 11, and 12. So that's what we all want to receive. We want to receive the seal of God, don't we? Not the mark of the beast. We'll talk about the mark of the beast when we talk about Revelation, the 13th chapter. Well, let's take a look at verse 4 of Revelation 7. "And I heard the number of them which were sealed, and there were sealed 144,000 of all the tribes of the children of Israel." 144,000 of all the tribes of the children of Israel. Now, we need to remember that Revelation is largely a symbolic book. Revelation 1, verse 1. John starts off his book by telling us

900 years. Was John talking about literal Jezebel or symbolism? Of course, he was talking about symbolism. The church in Pergamos had Balaam in it, but he had been dead for 1,500 years. So, we see an example of symbolism. John uses Babylon to symbolize the false church. Symbolism again. As we study Revelation 11, we're going to see that John uses Sodom and Egypt to describe what took place during the French Revolution. And of course, a day equals a year, and beasts equals kings, and wind equals war and strife, and water multitudes, wings, speed, and swiftness. The dragon is Satan and the devil. The pure woman is Christ's true church, and the harlot is a false church. And there's many other examples of symbolism in the book of Revelation, but that's enough for us to realize that John is talking about symbolism here when he's talking about 144,000 of literal Israelites, 12,000 from each tribe, being part of the 144,000. Now, what is the firstborn? Let's take a look at that for a little bit. Exodus 4, verse 22, "And thou shalt say unto Pharaoh, Thus saith the Lord, Israel is my son, even my firstborn." Now, what was the firstborn? In patriarchal days, the firstborn was to be the priest of the home. Of course, they were to receive a double portion of their father's inheritance, but most of all, their job was to keep the knowledge of God alive in the family. And that's what God entrusted the 12 tribes of Israel with, keeping the knowledge of God alive in all of the earth. That's what he gave them. He entrusted them with the good news, and they were to spread the good news. But I find in the Bible that God has plan A, and he also has plan B. Notice what he said in Matthew 23, verse 38 and 39, when he walked this earth. Therefore, Jesus said, when he was talking about Israel itself, "Your house is left unto you desolate." You see, they had rejected God. They put him on a cross. Nation of Israel rejected the message of salvation. When Jesus died, the veil of the temple was rent in twain. Israel, as a nation directed by God, had come to an end. Notice what Matthew 21:43 says. "Therefore say unto you, the kingdom of God shall be taken from you and given to a nation bringing forth the fruits thereof." Now, basically what God was saying was, Israel's not doing what I called him to do. So now I'm going to entrust that message of salvation to the Christian church. And now it's the Christian church's responsibility to spread the gospel everywhere. Israel failed in doing that. So God took that burden away from them and gave it to someone else. Now, notice, as I like what one author has said one time, whatever is literal and local in the Old Testament is often spiritual and worldwide in the New. In the New Testament, the Bible calls true followers of Israel or Jews. In other words, what does the New Testament call Bible followers of Jesus? Well, take a look at Romans 2, verse 28, the Apostle Paul. "For he is not a Jew which is one outwardly, neither is that circumcision which is outwardly in the flesh, but he is a Jew which is one inwardly. And circumcision is of the heart, in the spirit, and not in the letter, whose praise is not of men, but of God." And I like what Paul also mentions in Galatians 3, verse 29, "And if ye be in Christ, then you are Abraham's seed and heirs according to the promise." So Israel means overcomer. Remember, Jacob's name was changed. Jacob's name meant cheater or supplanter. But when he wrestled with the Lord himself and overcame, God renamed him Israel, which means overcomer. You see, today, anyone that's an overcomer is an Israelite, a spiritual Jew. I like what James says in James 1, verse 1, as he wrote to the Christian church, "A servant of God and the Lord Jesus Christ to the 12 tribes which are scattered abroad, greeting." He calls the Christian church the 12 tribes. So,

0: in the New Testament, a Jew is someone that's an overcomer, a spiritual Jew. Anyone who is a seed of Abraham is a Jew or an Israelite. Now, Revelation 7, 5 through 8, we see 12 of the... Do you know actually there were 14 tribes of Israel, but only 12 are mentioned at once? Jacob, who later became Israel, had 12 sons. But one of his sons was named Joseph. And Joseph had two sons by the name of Ephraim and Manasseh. And on his deathbed, Jacob blessed those two grandsons as well. And so, oftentimes we see Manasseh and Ephraim mentioned in when it ever describes the 12. But what I really want to bring out in Revelation 7, the 14 tribes are mentioned, but they're in a different order. Two of them are left out. Notice it starts with Judah. When it basically it's saying here, 144,000, 12,000 are sealed from each tribe of the children of Israel. That's what it says. And of the tribe of Judah, the tribe of Reuben, Gad, Asher, Naphtali, Manasseh, Simeon, Issachar, Levi, Zebulun, Joseph, and Benjamin. Each one of these 12, there were 12,000 sealed. 12 times 12,000, 144,000, right? Now, in this particular list, Dan is left out. Dan means judge. By this time, God's people already judge. Jesus said in Revelation 22, "Behold, my reward is with me when he comes." So evidently, the sheep and the goats and the wheat and the tares and the saved are lost before Jesus comes. Ephraim is left out, maybe because Ephraim has joined idols. Reuben is not listed as in other places because normally Reuben is listed first because he's the firstborn. Could it be that John is giving the church a special hidden message that no one could understand but spiritual people? What are the meanings of these 12 names that are mentioned here? Judah means praise God. Reuben, behold a man, or behold a son rather. Gad, good fortune. Asher, happiness. Naphtali, my wrestling. Manasseh, God has me to forget. Simeon, hearing. Levi, joining. Issachar, God has given me higher. Zebulun, elevated. Joseph, increasing, son of, and Benjamin, son of the right hand. Now, in Old Testament times, the Israelites, when they were given a name, that meant something about them. And of course, names mean a lot to us today as well, but it especially meant something to the Jews or the Israelites. Actually, Jews, we're talking about the tribe of Judah, because that's where the Jew come from. Israelite, we're talking about the 12 tribes. But the order of these names in Revelation 7 describe a brief story, as you look at the meanings of them, summarizing the church's struggle, redemption, victory, and ultimate marriage to the Lamb. Notice, if you put this together in a paragraph, the order that it's given here, notice what it says. I will praise the Lord, for he has looked on me and granted good fortune. I am happy because my wrestling. God is making me to forget. God hears me and is joined to me. He has purchased me a dwelling and will add to me the son of his right hand. So this summarizes the church's struggle. Actually, ultimately, well, I shouldn't say ultimately, but primarily, their mothers are describing the challenges that they had in this world of sin. And ultimately, it's describing the struggles and trials that we have in this world of sin. Struggles, redemption, and victory, and ultimate marriage to the Lamb. So, now let's take a look at some of the challenges if we are looking at literal Israelites. If we're thinking that 144,000 literal Israelites, 12,000, exactly 12,000 from each tribe. Well, the first challenge we come up with is the population differences. Judah was very large, and Manasseh was very small. So, I have the population listed here in order when it was taken in the book of Exodus, the census. Judah, for instance, had a population of 74,600. And we can go all down to Asher, 41,500. And when we come to Manasseh, the smallest tribe, was only 32,200. So Judah had over twice as many people as Manasseh. That creates a problem in itself if you're using literal Israelites from to be part of the 144,000, if you're talking especially 12,000 from each tribe. Because only 12,000 from Judah and yet 12,000 from Manasseh, when Manasseh has less than half the population, kind of a challenge there. Something we need to take into consideration, the Bible tells us this in 2 Kings 17, 22 through 24. For instance, we know the date, it was 722 BC. The Assyrians came in and they conquered the 10 northern tribes of Israel and dispossessed them, hauled the whole population to a different part of the world. And then they brought people in there from the area of Babylon in the land of Palestine. Judah hadn't fallen. They didn't fall till about 605 BC. But Israel, the 10 and a half northern tribes, did. And so there was different people there. And so this is what scholars call the beginning of the diaspora, or the dispersion of the Israelites all over the world. Ever since that time, the Israelites have been intermingling their genes with all kinds of different races. So what I'm trying to say is they intermarried. The tribes intermarried with many different nationalities. It would be difficult to find a true tribe member today. In fact, you would have a challenge finding one person who has true genealogy of the tribe of Reuben, or any one of them as far as that goes, because they've all intermarried with other people. In fact, let's go back to Jesus' day. In Jesus' day, what kind of tribes did he choose for the 12? Did he choose one from each tribe? In fact, most of them were from the tribe of Judah. You know, Jesus chose 12 to be a special group to be in charge of evangelizing the world, the disciples, as we all know of. In the last days, Jesus chose 12 times 12,000 to be a special group to be in charge of evangelizing the world, just as he chose 12 disciples. So at the end, he chooses 144,000. You see, it's interesting that the Bible tells us, actually the Apostle Paul tells us, that the gospel went to the world. One source tells us there were nearly 5 million people during the first century that accepted the gospel. And it was the Holy Spirit working through these 12 disciples that largely did it. But in the end, there's going to be a great multitude. In the end, God is going to use 144,000 of spiritual Jews to take the message of salvation to the world. And as a result, a great multitude will be converted. So, just as Jesus did not choose 12 people, one from 12 different people from 12 different tribes of Israel, I don't believe he's going to choose 12,000 from each tribe of literal tribe of Israel. So, just as they were not all literal Israel from in Jesus' day, I don't believe they will be at the end either. And you see, 12 is a kingdom number. There are 12 gates, 12 angels. By the way, the Bible says that the New Jerusalem is a cube. A cube has 12 sides as well. There were names of the 12 tribes on the pearly gates. There's 12 foundations, 12 names of the 12 apostles, 12,000 stadia, and the walls, 144 cubits, division of 12, right? Now, actually, there are 14 tribes of the children of Israel. Jacob had 12 sons, as I mentioned earlier, but Joseph had Ephraim and Manasseh. However, only 12 are listed at a time. The reason being is 12 stands for leadership in the scripture. It also, as some have said, it's a kingdom number. For instance, there are 12 stars on the woman's head in Revelation 12. The Bible talks about sitting on 12 thrones, judging the 12 tribes of Israel. And by the way, where do we get the standard foot from? It comes from the ancient kings, from England. We find that they used a standard measure by how long the king's foot was. Well, after a while, they began to realize that this isn't very accurate. because some kings had long feet, some kings had short feet. So eventually, they divided it up into 12 inches and called it a ruler. Ruler, 12 inches? Also, in Abraham Lincoln's day, the only textbook that he had was the Bible. Oh, how I wish they would use a Bible as textbooks today. I think kids would get a lot better education. And they would, because when you study deep into the Bible, there's no limit to what you can learn. For instance, let me give you an example of math in the Bible of the 144,000. Of course, 144,000 is 12 times 12,000 equals 144,000. Now, if you take 12 times 12 times 10 to the third power, or 10 cubed, equals 144,000. So 12 times 12 times 10 to the third power, or 10 cubed, equals 144,000. This is the number of completeness or wholeness in God's kingdom. For instance, there are 10 commandments, and God's number is 3, Father, Son, and Holy Spirit. And there are 12,000 or 12 from each tribe. 12 times 12 times 10 to the third power. All those numbers are kingdom numbers. It's also interesting to note that Jesus, of course, healed a number of people, but one time in particular, he healed two women in the same story. He healed the woman with the bloody flow. Long story I'm trying to make short. But she touched the hem of his garment, which would have been blue, by the way, signifying the law of God. She realized that she had sinned, but in Jesus she could find forgiveness. And so when she touched the hem of his garment, all of a sudden, her issue of blood stopped flowing. During that same event, he called a 12-year-old girl, Jairus' daughter, back to life, resurrected. Now, a woman in Bible prophecy represents a church. Is that correct? The first woman represents the Old Testament church, where the blood continued to flow until Jesus came and died on the cross. The second represents the New Testament church that came to life after the resurrection. So the first woman, the blood that continued to flow until Jesus died. And then the second woman represents the New Testament church, the resurrection and the life. And of course, in verse 12, we have the sevenfold blessing again. Blessing and glory, wisdom, thanksgiving, honor, power, and strength belong to our God forever and ever. Perfect and complete blessing belongs to the Lamb that was to take away the sin of the world. Now, when I went to college, I had to take a course a long time ago. And it was called Biblical Literature, and we had to do a project. I decided to make Aaron's breastplate. At least a replica of that. That was something that he wore on his chest or his breast when he would go in and minister and represent God's people. On that breastplate, there were 12 precious stones. Those precious stones represented each one of the different personality types in Israel. Israel really represents God's people. Precious stones, because everyone is precious in his sight. So each tribe, each stone represented one of the tribes. The church is made up of many different personalities, all near the heart of God. God loves each and every one. In fact, God uses all personality types to further his work. These stones simulate also the stones that make up the foundation of the New Jerusalem. It also tells us that God is able to save every personality type, no matter which one they are. So these stones that Aaron wore, the same stones make up the foundation of the New Jerusalem. These precious stones, the emerald, the beryl, the amethyst, the agate, the crystallite, the jadeite, sapphire, carnelian, chrysoprase, onyx, topaz, and jasper. Precious stones. God's people are very precious in the Lord's sight. Remember when we talked about the golden bowl that was filled with the incense? It represents how precious God's people's prayers are to God. Let's go on to verses 9 through 10 of Revelation 7. After this I beheld, and lo, a great multitude. So besides 144,000, I believe that God is, just as God used 12 disciples to take the gospel to the world, in time he's going to use 144,000 disciples to take the message of salvation, and because of that, a great multitude is going to be saved as well. After this I beheld, and lo, a great multitude, which no one could number, of all nations and kindreds and people and tongues, stood before the throne and before the Lamb, clothed with white robes and palms in their hands, and cried with a loud voice, saying, Salvation to our God, which sitteth upon the throne, and to the Lamb. And one of the elders answered, saying unto me, What are these which are arrayed in white robes, and whence came they? And I said unto them, Sir, thou knowest. And he said to me, These are they which came out of the great tribulation, and have washed their robes, and made them white in the blood of the Lamb. Revelation 7, 9, and 10, and 13 and 14. So, a great multitude is saved besides 144,000. The 144,000 are apparently a special group of leaders that God will choose to do a special work, as I mentioned earlier. Just as God chose 12 disciples to do a special work, so at the last time, he's going to choose 12 times 12,000, or 12 times 12 times 10 to the third power, or third cube, 3 cubed. Remember when Judas died, they had to choose another disciple, Matthias, to make an even 12, because 12 is a kingdom number. 12 stands for leadership. It's just one of those numbers that God has perfected. So, let's take a look at white robes. Who are arrayed in white robes? Well, those who came out of the Great Tribulation. You know, there were two tribulations. One during the Dark Ages, and there will be one during the time of the end. Apparently, this is one at the time of the end, according to what Daniel 12 says, because Daniel 12, verse 1 and 2 says, At that time Michael shall stand up, that great prince, which stands for the children of thy people. And there shall be a time of trouble such as never was since the beginning of time. When Michael stands up, that means he leaves the heavenly sanctuary where he's our high priest. And when he leaves there, he's coming to get his people. This group is probably a group that are converted at the preaching of the influence of the 144,000, that is the great multitude. One thing's for sure, they are covered with a white robe. You see, they did not earn this white robe, I want to make clear. It's a gift. No one earns salvation. It's a gift that we earn. Just like the king that had the wedding feast Jesus talked about. One came to the wedding feast without a garment. In those days, the king supplied the garments, but this gentleman evidently wanted to wear his own. And so the king threw him out. And so it'll be at the end of time. So, throughout the outpouring of the Holy Spirit, the former reign, the 12 reached thousands. Before the second coming, with the latter reign, the Lord will use 144,000 to reach a great multitude. And it shall come to pass, Joel 2, verse 28 says, afterward that I will pour out my Spirit upon all flesh. Now, I want to take a look at the comparison between the 12 disciples in their day and the 144,000. And their day. And it's amazing when you look at the similarities here. There were literal Jews in Old Testament times. According to Galatians 3, verse 29, there will be spiritual Jews at the time of the 144,000. There was the time of the first coming and the time of the second coming. Number is complete, and they are sealed with the Spirit, according to Acts 1 and 2. Revelation 7, I find that the number is completed, then sealed. They were in the Old Testament, the work of the former reign, Acts 2, verse 17. Actually, the New Testament, but the time of the disciples. And the time of the 144,000, they work with the latter reign, Joel 2, 28. It was the time of the first fruits and the time of the disciples of the first coming, and the first fruits of the second coming, or the 144,000, according to Revelation 14:4. In Acts 2, verse 5, we see thousands of Jews converted, but in Revelation 7, we see a great multitude converted. In Acts 3, we have Jesus' name. They have Jesus' name. In Revelation 14:4, they have the Father's name. And in John 1:47, they had no guile. In Revelation 14:5, 144,000 have no guile. We see in John 1:37, they follow Jesus. 144,000 follow the Lamb, Revelation 14:4. And in the disciples' day, they led thousands in loudly proclaiming Jesus King with palms. 144,000 be great multitude and loudly proclaiming Jesus King with palms, Revelation 7. We see in Acts 8:1, work before great persecution in Jerusalem. 144,000 in Daniel 12:1, work before a great persecution in the world. The 12 sing a song with Jesus. 144,000 sing a song with the Lamb. They rested on the Sabbath, Luke 23. And we find in Revelation 7, they have the Sabbath, the seal of God, and the Father's name. By the way, the Sabbath has God's name in it, has his name, title, and territory. Revelation in Mark 7, 1-5, they're not defiled with the leaven of the Pharisees. Revelation 14:4, not defiled with the doctrines of Babylon. And in Matthew 19:28, we'll sit with the 12 thrones judging the 12 tribes of Israel. And the 144,000 will sit with Jesus on thrones judging. So we see a lot of similarities here between the 12 disciples and the 144,000, which gives us more evidence to believe that just as Jesus used 12 disciples to upset and turn the world towards Jesus, he's going to use 144,000 to illuminate the world with his glory, according to Revelation 18. The conclusion of Revelation 7 is, in fact, all of Revelation, is Jesus laboring to save his people. He's been laboring, and he's been using his angels laboring to save God's people for 6,000 years. And that's what he's in the business of doing. Thou shalt call his name Jesus, for he shall save his people from their sins. So, Jesus saves his people through trouble. That's something, and not from it. And that's something we really need to come to grips with, because all through the Bible, you see this principle, God saving his people through trouble, not from it. Did God save Noah through trouble or from it? Did God save Jacob through trouble or from it? Something to think about. Did God save Shadrach, Meshach, and Abednego through the fiery flame or from it? Did God save Daniel through the lion's den or from it? All the way through the Bible, you see this principle. It's God's modus operandi. And it's the same way at the end of time. God's people, you know, Jesus even said, in this world, you'll have tribulation. That's the way God has allowed this to happen, to build character. You see, Jesus wants us to be like him, filled with his spirit, filled with his love. He wants us to have his character, and he wants us to share the gospel, the good news of salvation. There's no other name given among men whereby we must be saved. You see, Buddha can't save us. Only Jesus. Confucius can't save us. Muhammad cannot save us. Only Jesus can save us. I like what Jesus said in Luke 12, verse 32. Fear not, little flock, for it is your Father's good pleasure to give you the kingdom. Let's close with prayer. Heavenly Father, before we go off the air today, we just want to pray for each person that may be listening. I just pray for their eternal salvation, that they'll find you as their personal Savior. For it is in Jesus' name we pray.
1: So I try to live a very healthy life. I'm a vegetarian. I try to be conscious of what I eat. I bring vegetables as a snack for my midday snacks at the office. I have a tomato and cucumber here. But once in a while, I kind of cheat, and I bring a V8 instead. And I drink this because it's much quicker to deal with this than to have to cut and eat this. In any case, the Bible wants us to be prepared to present our bodies and in honor of God. In fact, it talks about this in the book of Romans, chapter 12. It says, I appeal to you, therefore, brothers, by the mercies of God, to present your bodies as a living sacrifice, holy and acceptable to God, which is your spiritual worship. And that's my prayer for you today, no matter how you go about it, for you to live a healthy life, to give honor and glory to God in every single thing that you do and say. I'm Chaplain Kumar, and this is the 1 Minute Devotional.
2: Josie Gets Angry by Jane Landreth. I'm not going to play with Kaylee anymore, Josie cried as she angrily kicked the table leg before sitting down in the kitchen chair. What happened, Mommy asked as she chopped vegetables for a salad. You and Kaylee always have fun playing together. I'm angry at her, Josie replied. We were building castles in the sandbox. She said mine was ugly and she knocked it over. Mommy thought for a moment and before saying anything to Josie, then she said, sometimes I get angry too. I think God must have known we would get angry because the Bible tells us about being angry. It says, do not let the sun go down while you are still angry, in Ephesians 4:26. What does that mean? Josie asked, frowning. It means don't let the day end without getting rid of your anger, Mommy explained. How can I get rid of my anger? Josie wanted to know. If you read the next verse, it says, and do not give the devil a foothold. Josie, you can choose to give the anger in your heart to the devil. You do that by choosing to think about your anger all day. When you think about your anger all day, it grows bigger and bigger. Josie's eyes open wide. I don't like the devil. So instead, give the anger inside you to Jesus, Mommy said. Do you know what he might tell you to do? No, Josie answered. Jesus might tell you to do something nice for the person who made you angry, Mommy said. And soon, the anger will melt away. I like that better, Josie smiled. But what can I do for Kaylee? Why don't you think about it while we eat lunch, Mommy said, handing Josie a plate with a sandwich and salad. Josie thought while she ate. When she was finished, she jumped up from the table and said, I know what I'll do. I'll take my new book to Kaylee's house. We can look at it together. I think Jesus would be pleased with that, Mommy said, giving Josie a hug.
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4: With SRN News, I'm Rich Thomason in Washington. America's employers grew their payrolls by a surprisingly robust 115,000 jobs last month. There had been fears the Iran war would cause hiring to grind to a halt, but obviously that did not happen. President Trump not giving an inch in his key demand for an end to the war.
5: We're not going to give them the right to have a nuclear weapon. There's zero chance. And they know that, and they've agreed to that. Let's see if they are willing to sign it.
4: Iran is reviewing a U.S. proposal for ending the hostilities. In the meantime, U.S. Central Command says American forces were the target of an unprovoked Iranian attack yesterday and answered with self-defense strikes. President Trump says no U.S. service members were injured, no American ships damaged. The Iranians, Mr. Trump says they were completely destroyed. A political earthquake rattles the UK and its wildly unpopular Prime Minister.
6: The local elections votes are being widely seen as an unofficial referendum on Keir Starmer, whose popularity has plummeted since he was elected less than 2 years ago. Reform UK, led by Nigel Farage, has won hundreds of local council seats in working-class areas in England's north that once were solid Labour turf. The pitch is likely to change throughout Friday as results come in from the majority of local councils, including Labour strongholds like London. A Labour rout could trigger moves by restive party lawmakers to oust a leader who led them to power in July 2024. I'm Charles Tillesma.
4: More than 140 passengers and crew on board that hantavirus-stricken cruise ship expected to arrive on the Spanish island of Tenerife in the next day or two. On Wall Street, the Dow futures up 159 points. NASDAQ futures ahead 205. This is SRN News. There's a rare pro-life victory in Illinois.
7: A major push to spread the gospel during the quadrennial event is being organized. Believers from multiple ministries will be at the numerous World Cup venues in the U.S., Mexico, and Canada, seeking to tell the millions of fans about Jesus. The first match is set to take place on June 11th, and the final will be played July 19th. Christians in foreign countries are also planning local evangelism efforts during the big event. Michael Harrington reporting.
4: A historian is trying to answer the question of whether or not America was founded as a Christian nation, even as the country celebrates its 250th birthday. Mark David Hall argues that Christianity did strongly impact the founding. While some of the founding fathers did not hold traditional Christian beliefs, the rest of them did, and that shaped their thinking about how to form a new republic. Hall says the founders' attention to human dignity harmonizes with the Bible's teaching of humanity created in God's image. This is SRN News. Tennessee has enacted a new U.S. House map that reshapes what has been a majority black district in Memphis.
8: The new voting districts, signed into law on Thursday by Republican Governor Bill Lee, give the GOP a chance to win all nine of the state's congressional seats in the November elections. Tennessee is the first state to adopt new districts since a U.S. Supreme Court ruling last week that districts drawn on the basis of race are unconstitutional. President Trump has urged more Republican-led states to redraw their districts in light of that court ruling. Similar steps are in the works in Louisiana, Alabama, and South Carolina. Bob Agner reporting.
4: The NCAA will expand its March Madness tournaments by 8 teams each next season. It will add more early round games in the first week without altering the overall format. The new 76-team brackets for men and women will feature 12 games involving 24 teams. More details, srnnews.com.

0: Hey guys, this is Colton Dixon, and I would love to just encourage you today. I love that Hollywood and social media throws a lot at you guys, but I just want to remind you that you are fearfully and wonderfully made, and that you are actually made in the image of Christ. In Colossians 3:11, it says this: in this new life, it doesn't matter if you're a Jew, a Gentile, barbaric, uncivilized, slave or free. Christ lives in all of us, and that is all that matters. So no matter who you are or what you've done, just be reminded that God loves you and God cares about you and God wants the best for you. Thank you guys so much. All that matters is your love will never fade.
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0: My name is Faith Singh. My family and I work with Adventist Frontier Missions. My husband's name is Pilgrim, and our children's names are Joy and Samuel. We live in northern India in the Himalayan mountains, and we live among some of the most beautiful people, and they worship many gods, and there are many millions of gods to worship in India, but they don't know about the one true God. And as we live there, our goal is to become friends with the people and to share about a God who can bring them peace and love and the hope of eternal life. In India, we do shopping a little bit differently, and I'd like to tell you a story about how we go shopping.
1: Faith calls her story The Shopping List.
0: Do you have our list, pen and bags? I asked Joy. Yes, she responded enthusiastically. Okay, head outside and I'll meet you there. Joy ran excitedly out the door and greeted people outside. I picked Samuel up, placed him in the backpack carrier, and put him on my back. After grabbing the stroller, we headed outside. Even though the morning air was cool, the sun felt warm. Seeds were beginning to sprout, and flowers had buds waiting to burst open. A beautiful spring day. Marekaru? Asked Aradia, our landlord's daughter. Can I help you? Hanji, I said, accepting her help. Yes, thank you. We lifted the stroller up the steps leading to a path that led to the road. Hum dukaan jaate hain. Aapko kuch chahiye? We're going to the store. Do you need anything?
2: Nahi, hum theek hai, replied Aradia.
0: No, we're fine.
2: Theek hai, bye.
0: In front of our landlord's property, by the road, they built a brick wall to keep cows out from the garden. It helps, but it doesn't prevent them from coming in to snack on some vegetables. In the middle of the wall, we have a gate made up of two logs. Joy waits at the logs for me to come. Come, Mama, yells Joy. I'm coming, I tell her. I lift the logs out, pull the stroller through the opening, and place the logs back. Joy waits beside the stroller for me. Many of our neighbors wait beside the road for the bus to come by. The bus is a main mode of transportation for many people.
2: Namaste, I say, greeting our neighbors.
0: Sab theek hai? Is everything good, I ask?
2: Huh, answers our friends.
0: I lift Joy into the stroller and we head down the road. Children dressed in their school uniforms walk towards school. Uniforms tell people where you go to school. The children talk among themselves as we pass. They giggle and say hi to Joy, often lightly pinching her cheek. Some schools offer transportation, but many students walk to school with other friends or a family member. We stop on a bridge to watch the river. Joy likes to throw rocks into the river and watch them splash. Sometimes we see herds of goats and sheep drinking from the river. As we walk, we often stop to greet a friend or talk with someone we meet on the road. Cars, trucks, buses, motorcycles, and scooters pass us as we walk. Samuel is lulled to sleep. Good time for a nap. Joy chatters as we walk, asking questions about what she sees. After about 15 minutes, we arrive at the vegetable stand in Nagar.
2: Namaste ji, I say, respectfully to the shopkeeper.
0: Namaste, he says. Do you have our list, Joy, I ask?
2: Yes.
0: Joy hands me the list so I can read it to the shopkeeper. After reading each item, she helps me to cross it off.
2: Mujhe 1 kilo aloo, 1 kilo gajar, 10 piece kela, 1 kilo santra, 1 piece phulgobi de do.
0: Give me 1 kilo of potatoes, 1 kilo of carrots, 10 piece bananas, 1 kilo oranges, and 1 head of cauliflower.
2: Theek hai,
0: okay, says the shopkeeper. He quickly weighs the food and places the items in a bag made out of newspaper. In northern India, where we live, most shops use small bags made out of newspapers to place items in. We double-check each item, count up the cost, and Joy hands him the money. He hands a change back to Joy, and we put it in our wallet.
2: Town is busy in the morning. Buses go by filled to the brim with passengers. Drivers honk at each other as they drive by. People wait for the buses to come by so they can go shopping, go to work, visit family, or go to school. We maneuver through the traffic as we head to the next store. At the next store, we park the stroller next to a bakery. Joy hops out and we head inside. Samuel still sleeps. Most stores are about the size of a one-car garage. Shelves line the walls from top to bottom. Soap, crackers, toothpaste, oil, noodles, sugar, flour, beans, lentils, and much more fill the shelves. If I can't find it on the shelves, I just have to ask and the shopkeeper can find it. Because stores are so small, not many people can fit inside. People come in and out and we all move around to let each other in and out. What's on our list here, I ask. Joy pulls out the list. I look at the list. Gee, I say, getting the attention of the shopkeeper. Hanji, he says. Mujhe chahiye sabun, biscuits, noodles, chini, atta, chawal, and dal. I would like soap, crackers, noodles, sugar, flour, rice, and lentils. He too quickly weighs and packs up our items. On a piece of paper, he adds up the cost for our items and shows us the amount. Joy hands him our money and he returns the change. Joy opens up our shopping bag and we place our items inside. Then we squeeze our way out from the store. In the morning, the shop is busy, and people buy food for the day. TKG, thank you, we say. The shopkeeper smiles and hands Joy a piece of candy. Once we are at the stroller, we place our items inside, and I set Joy inside the stroller. Then we head back home from our shopping trip. Our stroller basket is full of food as we walk home. Buying all this food reminds me of a time we made apple dumplings with some friends when we first arrived in India. Sometimes when we're at people's homes, they're curious about how we make food. Where we live in India, they have lots and lots of apples. And our friends will ask, well, how do you guys make food? And so one day, one of those friends asked us and we said, well, why don't we come over and we'll show you. So one day with pie crust and extra butter and cinnamon and our apple peeler core slicer in hand, we walked to our friend Amar's home. They invited us to come over to make apple dumplings and taste Indian food. We walked into the door while yelling, Namaste! A simple knock would not suffice because everyone is upstairs huddled around the tandoor or a wood stove. We exchanged simple greetings with everyone and joined them around the tandoor. We pulled out the equipment for dumplings. Amused yet curious smiles spread across their faces as we prepared a work area, especially when we pulled out our apple peeler core slicer. What is that? How does that work? I used a combination of Hindi and English, because some people speak English, to explain how the machine works. Their eyes grew wide. Wow, can you find this here in India? They inquired. I don't think so, I said. Himachal Pradesh is the apple capital of India. People who live in our village and neighboring villages have apple orchards. At harvest time, hired Nepali workers carry 100 or more pounds of apples on their backs from the orchard. All day, they walk from the orchard to the delivery truck. Families sell some of their apples and keep some for over the winter. In the fall, apple slices cover families' roofs drying in the sun. A machine like that would benefit them. I cut a few of the apples with the machine before asking, "Do you want to try?" Before the apples were finished, everyone had a chance to try. This machine had them fascinated. We had placed the dough in front of the tandoor to become soft and pliable. I checked it. Ripping small pieces off, I began forming small balls that would become circles to wrap around the apples. At first, I rolled out the dough, put cinnamon, sugar, and butter in the core, wrapped it, and then handed it to Pilgrim. He then wrapped aluminum foil around it and placed it in the fire. This might take a while to finish all these apples at this rate, I thought. A couple minutes later, two of the daughters sat down on either side of me and began helping. I rolled out the dough and they did the rest. We finished in no time at all. I was thankful for their help. Pilgrim was the master fire baker. He rotated the apples and checked their status. Soon, the sweet aroma of cinnamon, sugar, butter, and apple filled the room. Pilgrim pulled them out when they were done and began handing them out to the family. This was a new taste for them. Most of them asked for seconds, but some were hesitant to try more. It's difficult to know for sure if they really liked the apple dumplings because sometimes Indians are not direct in what they really think. Later, we'll ask them if they liked them or not. After the dumplings, they brought out an Indian dish. I can't remember the name. It had milk, sugar, salt, butter, and some tiny dough dumplings. It had an interesting flavor. Pilgrim added a piece of his apple dumpling to the soup. Everyone broke out in laughter as he mixed his food together. They also brought us some rajma, or beans, and chawal, or rice. "This is so good," we told them in Hindi. Pilgrim told them that beans and rice are his favorite food. Beaming smiles spread across their faces because they knew they satisfied their guests. The tandoor radiated its warmth as we sat around talking to our friends. Amar and his wife have 4 children, 3 girls and 1 boy. Their youngest daughter and son began teaching us Hindi as we talked. I listened to the youngest son, I think he's 8 or 9, explain the meaning of words from the dictionary. He also wrote a few words for me to learn for the next time we met. We laughed together as they repeated sounds so obvious to them but new to our ears. Our teachers enjoyed their roles. In Indian culture, a family does not eat until their guests leave. After we finished our rajma and chawal, our beans and rice, in Hindi lesson, we decided to go. Everyone watched us leave with smiles on their faces. It felt good to connect with our neighbors. As we walked home, my heart felt light, knowing we had made new friends.
1: Apple dumplings, beans, rice. While most experiences with food are pleasant, in the mission field one must deal with the additional challenges of disease, even on Mother's Day.
2: Some days in India, food does not agree with us. We get sick. We get something that's called Giardia. I had Giardia one time, and it was at a time when Joy was sick with a fever, cough, and runny nose, and she wasn't eating well. And I was really worried about her, and then I got Giardia. The week that I was sick, Christian or I were holding Joy in the shower, steaming to help clear out her lungs so that she'd go back to sleep. We were exhausted. And then it's Mother's Day on top of that. Sometimes it's hard being sick, and we don't know how long we're going to be sick. And sometimes it's a way to remember Job and how he was sick for a long time, and he didn't know how long he was going to be sick. And like Job, being sick can push us to God. Nothing else matters. You can give us anything, but while we're under the weather, wellness is all we want. God has the power to heal us, and God loves us. People in India here turn to their gods when things are bad. They turn to their God as a source of power. Fearful that healing will only come at a great expense, they must sacrifice enough, do things right. They fear not being able to afford the power that God has. I don't like being sick, and I really don't like seeing my daughter sick, and God doesn't like seeing us sick. And I really don't like being sick on Mother's Day. That day, Christian originally had the idea of giving a special meal. He was going to take me out to eat, and we were going to have a date on Mother's Day. But that was not going to be enjoyed that day. Instead, he gave me a note and some metronidazole, which is something that helps Giardia, which I was very grateful for. And after taking the metronidazole, I began to feel better. And that is what my gift was for Mother's Day.
1: 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And remember to pray for your missionaries. They need your support. God bless.
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0: The Seed by Jared Wright. Teacher Ming and I had just finished helping the third and fourth graders at a nearby government school finish their math and English homework as the afternoon dismissal bell rang loudly across the campus. Grabbing their books and backpacks, the students respectfully took their leave in the traditional Thai fashion with folded hands and a slight bow of the head. When all the students were gone, I locked the door to the school library where we had been studying. Just then, I heard small footsteps coming up from behind me. "Teacher, I have something for you." Turning around, I looked down into the face of a preschool-aged boy wearing a blue apron over his uniform, as young Thai children usually do. "Teacher, here is a seed." I knelt as the boy took my hand and carefully placed the brown and black seed in the center of my palm. "You can plant this seed in the ground, then water it every day and a tree will grow up." "Thank you for sharing the seed with me," I said. "If I plant the seed, how tall will the tree grow?" "Maybe 1 meter tall?" "Yes, teacher." "Could the tree grow 10 meters tall?" "Oh yes, teacher, it could." "Could the tree grow 100 meters tall?" The boy's eyes grew wide. "Yes, teacher, it could." "Wow, could I climb the tree right up to heaven?" The boy's eyes grew even wider. Looking to one side, he seemed to ponder my question for a moment before replying, "Yes, teacher, you could climb right up to heaven." Engaging children's imagination and creativity is an important part of the work we do in our community. It is our hope and prayer that the seeds we plant in children's hearts will grow into mighty trees that point to heaven.
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0: What is truth? Ever since humans have existed, we've been searching for truth. Today, it's popular to believe that there is no absolute truth. Today's question? What do you think of the Christian teaching that Jesus was fully man and fully God?
1: No, I never heard he's fully man and fully God at the same time.
2: I think it's the coolest thing I've ever heard. He was here on earth and he knows what I go through every day. He's God, so he has the power to forgive me and see my heart.
0: Jesus Christ said, "For this reason I came into the world to testify to truth." God's word has absolute truth. Here's what the scriptures say. Colossians chapter 2 says, "For in Christ all the fullness of the deity lives in bodily form." Also, Hebrews chapter 1 says, "The Son is the radiance of God's glory and the exact representation of his being." For more of God's truth, visit BibleInfo.com, a public service of the Seventh-day Adventist Church.
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4: You know, there's two kinds of people. Ones that find rules restrictive and they choose to ignore the signs of the rules that have been established. Then there's those that follow the rules to a T, so much that they can't even enjoy life to its fullest. But, you know, I've learned to appreciate the rules a little more since I've become a parent. I just want to keep my kids safe and out of trouble. And one doesn't get more love than the other just because one chooses to follow the rules. And God is a lot like that. He just wants what's best for us. He has rules he wants us to follow. The problem is that we think that by following the rules, that we're going to somehow get more love or acceptance. I identify with this verse I found in the Bible. It says, "No one can be declared righteous in his sight by observing the law. Rather, through the law, we become conscious of sin." So what that boils down to is, the rules are there to protect us, not condemn us. God just doesn't want us getting hurt. However, when we do mess up, because we will, God's right there to help us up and get us back on our feet again. So let this be your words of hope. You're free. God's rules aren't there to restrict you. God is for you. There's nothing you can possibly do to make God love you more. So get out and enjoy life fully, because he just wants to enjoy it with you.

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2: Attitudes are what make us do the things we do. In our prayers, we often miss the point, and we pray that God will change the things we do. The priority of prayer is to change who we are. We can do the right things and still have the wrong attitudes. A person who has the right attitude will do the right thing, but from the heart. This is the reason the priority of prayer is to be. The promise is, a new heart also will I give you, and a new spirit will I put within you. And I will take away the stony heart out of your flesh, and I will give you a heart of flesh. How does this new heart get to us? It comes through prayer, because prayer is the opening of the heart to God. One of the most oft-referred to aspects of prayer is what is called intercessory prayer. Many have called it the epitome of prayer. Why should intercession be the highest form of prayer? We're going to understand in this program as we consider some of the possibilities for our intercession. To intercede means to plead on another's behalf. In this regard, I'm sure I'm safe when I say that we intercede in our prayers mostly for members of our family, especially our children and grandchildren. Some years ago, a friend shared with me an intercessory prayer that we can pray for our children and loved ones at any time, and God will answer it immediately. As you know, the devil is constantly encouraging our dear ones who leave the Lord and who are living lives of sin. He tries to shield them and distract them from any and all influences that would draw them to the Lord. Well, here's a prayer that we can pray for them at any time, and it will always be answered the moment we pray. And it can go something like this. Dear God, wherever, and you put the name of the person there, wherever they are at this moment, as the devil is trying to encourage them to stay away from you, I ask you right now that you send angels that excel in power to push back the forces of evil and put thoughts of peace in their minds. A mother told me she had been offering this prayer on behalf of her wayward son. And one day, shortly after, she was talking with him on the phone. She happened to speak to him about the shortness of time and of the coming of Jesus. He replied, "Mother, I was thinking about that yesterday." Isn't that a wonderful story? Have you noticed that a person is more prone to turn to God for help in times of great distress than when all is well? Therefore, when we receive requests for prayer, be they for physical healing or material need, we need to expand our vision and include in our prayers of intercession those elements that seek first the kingdom of heaven and His righteousness. One day a lady asked me to pray for her son. She said that he was not a believer and that he was out of work. She asked me to please pray that he might find a job. I might have just prayed that the Lord would help the man to find work. But it would have been more consistent with a priority of prayer for me to pray that God would use this time of financial insecurity to cause the young man to think seriously about his spiritual condition, and that through this distress he might come to know the Lord. You see, if we would only pray that the young man would find work, we could actually be asking that the Lord remove the opportunity they might have used to bring salvation to the young man. In the same way, when we're called upon to pray for the sick, we need to expand our intercession to include spiritual healing. Though sickness is a time of pain and distress in the family, it can be a time of spiritual healing, a realigning of life's priorities, and a time to make old wrongs right between family members. To simply pray that God will take away the illness may well be to sell short His healing power for the sick person and those who are near and dear to them. Whether we be praying for the sick, or for those in financial difficulty, or for those who are passing through some of life's many problems, let's always remind ourselves to seek first for them the things that matter most. Intercessory prayer begins to get more difficult when it has to do with praying for people we don't happen to be getting on with, or worse, the people we don't even like, or even those with whom we happen to be angry. This is particularly true in the marriage relationship. It may be an oversimplification, but I suspect the divorce rate among Christians could be greatly reduced, if not almost eliminated, if one or other of the spouses were to become an intercessor. This is why the Bible insists we pray for one another. When a person stops praying because of problems they have with someone, there's not much hope for the relationship. The current climate in this culture says that we don't have to put up with anything. Furthermore, if we value our self-esteem, we must not let people walk on us. This mindset is making it nearly impossible to solve the problems we have among ourselves and to be effective intercessors for others. Now, it's natural to have problems. Where we have two people, there will be problems to be resolved. There have been problems in marriages since the very beginning. What is unique to this generation, however, is the apparent lack of the will to give or and take or to back down. I don't know if you've ever lived in a country where to shop requires bargaining. It's great fun to bargain when you shop. Have you ever done it? A friend of mine and I were in Mexico. We were buying souvenirs in a little shop one day. My friend picked out something he liked. The owner of the shop told him how much he wanted for it. My friend offered half the amount. The shop owner came down 25%. My friend made another offer, more than half, but less than what the owner wanted. Finally, they both reached a point where neither would give in. The disagreement amounted to about 50 cents. I said to my friend, "Go ahead, give it to him." My friend said, "No, that's my last price." I said to the owner, "Go ahead, let him have it." "No," said the owner, "that's my last price." Suddenly the owner said, "Let's flip for it. If you win, it's your price. If I win, it's mine." We all laughed, and my friend agreed. They flipped a coin, and the shop owner lost, but a good time was had by all. In a situation where two people must do business together, as in a marriage, someone is going to have to back down if they're going to stay married. The problem with this selfish age is that we're being taught to look out for number one and to stand up for our rights and not to let people put us down. With this kind of attitude, it's impossible to stay married. The Scripture makes it clear when it asks, "Can two walk together unless they be agreed?" To live with others successfully, we must learn the art of backing down gracefully. Someone must become an intercessor. In this selfish age, it's more and more difficult to find an intercessor because a selfish person prays only in their own interests and for their own selfish purposes. The highest spirit of intercession is not me praying for me and mine, but rather an attitude that prays even for those who disagree with me, even for those who are taking advantage or even abusing me. The classic model of intercession is our Lord Jesus Christ. As they were nailing him to the cross, he prayed, "Father, forgive them, for they know not what they do." While we were yet sinners, Scripture said, Christ died for us. In another place, the Bible says Jesus lives ever to make intercession for us. All of this means intercession is an attitude that doesn't discriminate, not for race, color, creed, gender, or religion. And even more, it's an attitude that prays for its enemies, who might actually be a person's husband or wife. When we are bitter and resentful, we cannot be intercessors. This is because when we are bitter and resentful, we usually stop praying. And if we do continue to pray, our prayers tend to be spiritually garbled. Jesus may have told some parables that were hard to understand, but he wasn't talking in parables when he said, "If we don't forgive those who wrong us, he won't forgive us." Does all of this sound tough and discouraging? Oh, don't you think if Jesus could create the heaven and the earth, if Jesus could heal the sick and raise the dead, then can't he also give us a new heart and heal our bitterness and our resentment and our anger? The Bible commands us to love our enemies. It declares if all we love is our friends and the people who agree with us, that's hardly any virtue because even the bad people love each other. Jesus taught us a person would be able to tell those who were his followers by the attitude they show towards people who don't treat them well. The main point was anybody can wish their friends well. But Jesus is teaching that you don't even have to be religious to do good to those who do good to you. That's only I'll scratch your back if you'll scratch mine theme. Friend, those who are translated to heaven will sing the song of Moses and the Lamb. I couldn't imagine what that song might be until I heard it explained that the song of Moses and the Lamb is the song of those who have been called to be intercessors. You recall when the children of Israel worshipped the golden calf and God was about to destroy them. Moses said, "Don't, if you do that, take my name out of the Lamb's Book of Life." Unfortunately, we are often just the opposite of intercessors. We spend thousands to keep our sight. We spend thousands to save an arm or a leg. We even spend big money on our cars and houses. But how much effort do we expend as intercessors trying to save relationships, be they in the family, the church, or the relationship with God? The name Satan means adversary. He's our accuser. What a contrast to Jesus who lives to make intercession for us. Human nature, being what it is, it's more natural for us to condemn each other than to intercede for one another. It's no wonder, then, that intercessory prayer is seen as prayer at its best. Oh, Heavenly Father, teach us to be intercessors. We do pray for our wayward children, but teach us to be intercessors and to pray even for those who are angry with us. Even for those who may mistreat us, even for those who don't love us. In Jesus' name, amen.
3: If you would like more information,
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4: With SRN News, I'm Rich Thomason in Washington. America's employers grew their payrolls by a surprisingly robust 115,000 jobs last month. There had been fears the Iran war would cause hiring to grind to a halt, but obviously that did not happen. President Trump not giving an inch in his key demand for an end to the war.
5: We're not going to give them the right to have a nuclear weapon. There's zero chance. And they know that, and they've agreed to that. Let's see if they are willing to sign it.
4: Iran is reviewing a U.S. proposal for ending the hostilities. In the meantime, U.S. Central Command says American forces were the target of an unprovoked Iranian attack yesterday and answered with self-defense strikes. President Trump says no U.S. service members were injured, no American ships damaged. The Iranians, Mr. Trump says they were completely destroyed. A political earthquake rattles the UK and its wildly unpopular Prime Minister.
6: The local elections votes are being widely seen as an unofficial referendum on Keir Starmer, whose popularity has plummeted since he was elected less than 2 years ago. Reform UK, led by Nigel Farage, has won hundreds of local council seats in working-class areas in England's north that once were solid Labour turf. The pitch is likely to change throughout Friday as results come in from the majority of local councils, including Labour strongholds like London. A Labour rout could trigger moves by restive party lawmakers to oust a leader who led them to power in July 2024. I'm Charles Dillardesma.
4: More than 140 passengers and crew on board that hantavirus-stricken cruise ship expected to arrive on the Spanish island of Tenerife in the next day or two. On Wall Street, the Dow futures up 159 points, NASDAQ futures ahead 205. This is SRN News. There's a rare pro-life victory in Illinois.
7: A major push to spread the gospel during the quadrennial event is being organized. Believers from multiple ministries will be at the numerous World Cup venues in the U.S., Mexico, and Canada, seeking to tell the millions of fans about Jesus. The first match is set to take place on June 11th, and the final will be played July 19th. Christians in foreign countries are also planning local evangelism efforts during the big event. Michael Harrington reporting.
4: A historian is trying to answer the question of whether or not America was founded as a Christian nation, even as the country celebrates its 250th birthday. Mark David Hall argues that Christianity did strongly impact the founding. While some of the founding fathers did not hold traditional Christian beliefs, the rest of them did, and that shaped their thinking about how to form a new republic. Hall says the founders' attention to human dignity harmonizes with the Bible's teaching of humanity created in God's image. This is SRN News. Tennessee has enacted a new U.S. House map that reshapes what has been a majority black district in Memphis.
8: The new voting districts, signed into law on Thursday by Republican Governor Bill Lee, give the GOP a chance to win all nine of the state's congressional seats in the November elections. Tennessee is the first state to adopt new districts since a U.S. Supreme Court ruling last week that districts drawn on the basis of race are unconstitutional. President Trump has urged more Republican-led states to redraw their districts in light of that court ruling. Similar steps are in the works in Louisiana, Alabama, and South Carolina. Bob Agner reporting.
4: The NCAA will expand its March Madness tournaments by 8 teams each next season. It will add more early round games in the first week without altering the overall format. The new 76-team brackets for men and women will feature 12 games involving 24 teams. More details, srnnews.com.
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10: Welcome, listening friends, to Bible Answers Live. Would you like to hear an amazing fact? In order to demonstrate how important it is to think ahead, Amazon founder and billionaire Jeff Bezos is dedicating $42 million to build a single clock. But this is not just any clock. The 10,000-year clock is designed to measure time on a millennial scale. The clock's creator, computer scientist Danny Hillis, has a vision for a timepiece that ticks once every year, with a century hand that moves just once every 100 years, and a cuckoo that emerges every 1,000 years. The clock is now under construction on property owned by Bezos in a very remote rock mountain in the middle of a Texas desert. The 500-foot-deep tunnel that will house the mechanism has already been drilled, and assembly is now in progress. According to the Long Now Foundation that oversees the project, the clock is designed to capture energy from changes in temperature to power the apparatus. The clock's chime generator will create a different bell ringing sequence for each day for 10,000 years. Carved into the mountain, beside the clock apparatus, are going to be 5 rooms that are sized for different anniversary chambers. One for the 1-year anniversary, the 10-year, 100-year, 1,000-year, and yes, a 10,000-year anniversary room. In the first room, the clock will activate and run a planetary model once a year. Bezos and the designer are going to let other centuries and generations figure out what to do with the other years. According to the 10,000-year clock website, visitors will be welcome to view the massive timepiece, but be prepared for a rough trip. The nearest airport is several hours away by car, and you need to scale a rugged 2,000-foot trail to reach the clock. Did you know the Bible says that God is going to give the devil a 1,000-year timeout after Jesus comes? Stay with us, friends. We're going to learn more on this edition of Bible Answers Live.
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10: Welcome, listening friends, to Bible Answers Live. And just as the title suggests, this is a live, international, interactive Bible study. 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And yes, we do have some lines open. 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And my name is Doug Batchelor.
11: My name is John Ross. Good evening, listening friends. We also want to welcome those who are joining us on Facebook across the country. And if you do have a Bible question, we want to encourage you to give us a call. The number again is 800-463-7297. That'll bring you here to the studio with your Bible question. Pastor Doug, let's start the program with a word of prayer. Mm-hmm. Dear Father in heaven, we thank you once again that we're able to take some time to open up your word and study this evening. We want to ask your blessing be with those listening and guide us here as we open and search the scriptures in Jesus' name. Amen. Well, someone investing a lot of money. What did you say? $40+ million to create a clock that's supposed to last at least 10,000 years.
10: Yeah, well, 42 million.
11: 42 million.
10: Yeah, what's 4 or 5 million, right?
11: Right.
10: Yeah, it's pretty incredible. And, yeah, they got a website. Anyone can go look. Jeff Bezos was tweeting about it. It's kind of a project he's very interested in. And when technically he is the richest man in the world now. Mm-hmm. He's got, $50 billion? I'm not sure how much. And thought, you know, I want to make something that is going to be around for 1,000 years. It kind of appeals to some people. And so they're making this massive clock with very carefully machined solid components that supposedly you won't have to oil or maintain, that it's just going to go on its own without any human interference, ticking away once a year for 10,000 years. Now that would be if the Lord didn't come. But, you know, I highly suspect Jesus is coming in the near future. And many Christian theologians believe in what they call the 7,000-year theory. Martin Luther believed this, and Jane Andrews and a number of others. The idea that you look at the date of creation, approximately 4,000 years B.C., no one knows the exact day, and you've got, 2,000 years from Adam to Abraham, 2,000 years from Abraham to Jesus. Right now we're living about 2,000 years from Jesus' time to the present. That's 6,000 years. And then Revelation says we get like 1,000 years Sabbath where we live and reign with Christ. And you can read about that 1,000 years, sometimes known as the millennium. Now, the word millennium is not in the Bible, just like you don't find the word Bible in the Bible and you don't find the word Trinity in the Bible, but the teaching is there. Millennium simply means milli, thousand, annum, years. Revelation 20, chapter 1, it says, I saw an angel come down from heaven having the key to the bottomless pit, and a great chain in his hand, and he laid hold of the dragon, the serpent of old, who is the devil and Satan. If you had any question about who the devil is, it says it's Satan, it's the dragon, it's the serpent. And bound him 1,000 years, and cast him into the bottomless pit, and shut him up, and set a seal on him, that he should deceive the nations no more till the 1,000 years were finished. But after this he must be loose for a little season. So the devil is going to get bound. We're going to get rest from the devil, you might say, for 1,000 years. He's getting a time out. People wonder, now, what is the bottomless pit? And where is the bottomless pit? And why would God let him out of the bottomless pit after 1,000 years? If you've got questions on the subject of the millennium or that 1,000 years, then we've got a free offer that talks all about it.
11: This free offer is part of our Amazing Facts Study Guide series, and it's called 1,000 Years of Peace. It's all about this Revelation chapter 20, this 1,000-year time period. And this is the free offer for anybody who'd like to learn more about that. The number to call is 800-835-6747. That is our resource phone line. And you can answer the study guide called 1,000 Years of Peace. And while you're there on the phone, you might as well sign up. It's free for our Amazing Facts Study Guide series. It's just a fantastic course that'll take you through 27 lessons.
10: Amen.
11: Dealing with some very important Bible truths. Well, we're ready to go to the phone lines. Our first caller this evening is Tyler, listening in Oklahoma, I believe. Tyler, welcome to the program.
12: Hi, I'm Tyler. I'm from Oklahoma City, and I'm 11. How are you, Doug?
10: I'm doing good. Thank you, Tyler, for calling in. And what's your question tonight?
12: My question is, in Deuteronomy 34:5. It, hold on. First, Moses wrote Deuteronomy, right?
10: Yeah.
12: So how could Moses write about his own death if he died?
10: Oh, good question.
12: Because in Deuteronomy 5, it says that he died.
10: Yeah, good question. Well, you'll find that also in the book of Joshua and even in the book of Samuel. The book is named after them, but it doesn't mean they wrote every chapter, because obviously the epitaph in the end of the book, Moses couldn't write about his death and tell how wonderful he was because he was dead. So, you know, probably Joshua, who was the succeder of Moses, he wrote that. And then in the book of Joshua, after Joshua dies, it talks about Joshua. Some believe that Ezra, who was a spirit-filled scribe, he went and compiled many of the Old Testament books after the Babylonian captivity, and under the inspiration of the Spirit, he wrote a couple of the postscripts on some of these books. And so some have wondered who that was, but probably Joshua wrote the end of Deuteronomy where it talks about the death of Moses. Good question.
13: You know, we do have a book that you might find interesting, Tyler, that talks about the Bible. Maybe not specifically this question, but the Bible in general. How do we get the Bible? It's called The Ultimate Resource. We'll be happy to send that book to you. It's a book that Pastor Doug wrote. To receive it for free, just call 800-835-6747. You can ask for the book, The Ultimate Resource, or you can just go to the Amazing Facts website. 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That's just amazingfacts.org or .com. Our next caller that we have is Ginger, listening from, looks like, Nebraska. Ginger, welcome to the program.
14: Hello.
10: Hi, thank you for calling.
14: Thank you. My question is, they say that you recognize your relatives when you go to heaven. Does that just mean your adoptive parents or your biological parents? Since I was adopted when I was a baby, I don't know if that means that I might recognize my biological parents or just my adoptive parents.
10: Well, you know, when you get to heaven, you'll not only have your mental senses of discernment, but we will have supernatural discernment because we'll all be spirit-filled and God's Spirit will be guiding us. And, of course, you'll be thrilled if your biological parents are in heaven. That's our first hope. We'd love to believe that all of our loved ones will be there. And if they are there, I'm sure the angels will show you the record book and say, hey, take a look. And, you know, the Bible, you read in, I think it's 1 Corinthians 13, it says, then I will know even as I am known. Speaking of heaven, Pastor Ross had a thought.
13: Yeah, I was just going to add, and you mentioned that, Pastor Doug, the angels, of course, they know who our parents are. They know our relatives are that we perhaps have never even met. And if they're in heaven, I think the angels will be delighted to introduce us to family members that we might not have known here on this earth. So, yeah,
14: well,
13: it'll kind of be neat. Great reunion day when Jesus comes.
10: Amen. Amen. Well, thank you. Good question. And, you know, we do have some study guides that talk about the resurrection in the second coming of Jesus, where it talks about the ultimate deliverance.
13: Yes, we'll be happy to send it to anybody who calls and asks. That's, again, part of our study guide series. Just call 800-835-6747. You can ask the study guide called The Ultimate Deliverance. We'll be happy to send that to anybody who calls and asks. Our next call is Gavino, listening from Texas. I believe it's Gavino. Welcome to the program.
15: Yes, good evening, pastors.
10: Evening.
15: Just a brief testimony. I was a drunk for 20 years. I started going to church. Pastor asked me to join. I said, well, I feel like a hypocrite, but I still drink every day. I cannot get out without a drink.
10: Mm-hmm.
15: Anyway, so he asked me, I want to stop. I said, yes. And after they prayed for me, as soon as they finished praying, the craving just went away instantly.
10: That's a miracle.
15: Yes, it is. The issue I have, I see that I have other sins that are magnified, and I cannot control them. So therefore, I doubt my salvation, and sometimes I just want to give up.
10: Well, you know, first of all, it's the grace of God that gave you victory over alcohol. And I think, and I know exactly what you're talking about. The Lord miraculously saved me from a number of things when I came to Him. But I noticed He didn't take everything away because He wanted me, of course, to recognize my dependence on Him. And so some things you need to wrestle through. Even Paul said, you know, we wrestle not against flesh and blood. And Paul said we need to fight the fight of faith, and we need to run the race, and we need to wage the war. And so terms of great effort are connected with the Christian life. People who say that, you know, once you accept Jesus, that all temptation is gone, that's not what the Bible says. There are all kinds of the Bible has language that talks about all kinds of striving that goes on.
13: You know, I'm reminded of the story that we have in the Gospels of how that the disciples were sent out by Christ and they were performing miracles. They were casting out all kinds of devils. And on one occasion, they weren't able to cast this devil out. And it puzzled them. And finally, Jesus came and Jesus cast out the devil. And they said, well, why couldn't we cast out that devil? Jesus said, this kind comes out with prayer and fasting. And I think in our lives, there are certain aspects or certain struggles that we might have or temptations that require a little more prayer and maybe even some fasting in order mm-hmm. to gain the victory. And God does not deliver us of every sin the same way. Sometimes we really got to plead for that deliverance. Our faith has to be tested.
10: Yeah, sometimes it's not the same way, and sometimes not all the same day either.
13: Right.
10: Sometimes we grow. So don't become discouraged. And, you know, I'm trying to think. We've got a number of books that Pastor Cruz wrote about the Christian life. And there's a book called The Power of a Positive No that talks about victory against temptation. Would you like us to send you a free copy of that?
15: Yes.
10: The Power of a Positive No. I think it'll encourage you.
13: You know, the number to call is...
15: Just a quick response.
13: Sure.
15: Just a quick response. I believe he created that miracle because I was only throwing blood out. Mm. So I was on my deathbed. So I think he needed to do that. But I just understand that there are sins that I still enjoy. Yes, if you just give me that number.
13: Sure. Yep. The number to call is 800-835-6747. You can ask for the book called
10: Power of a Positive No.
13: It's a good book. The Power of a Positive No. 800-835-6747. And of course, all of us have to claim the promise where the Bible says, no temptation has fallen you, which is not common to man, but God will provide a way of escape.
10: That's right.
13: So we must never give up.
10: You know, and we might mention to Gavino that if he wants to read that right now, he can go to the Amazing Facts website.
13: That's right.
10: And I think that book is one that you can download for free.
13: Next caller that we have is Mark, listening in Florida. Mark, welcome to the program.
16: Hi. My question has to do with the course of end time events. I want to know which comes first, the seven last plagues or the close of probation?
10: The close of probation happens, I believe, before the seven last plagues. And once the plagues fall, no one is converted from the plagues because it tells us that they're cursing the Lord. Isn't this in your understanding?
13: Yeah, absolutely. You look in Daniel chapter 12, it says, Michael shall stand up, meaning that probation closes. And then it says there's a time of trouble worse than the world has ever seen. And, of course, there's other passages in Revelation
10: right.
13: that indicate. Now, of course, some people ask, well, why would Christ or why would God allow the plagues to fall after probation is closed and people can change sides? Well, the purpose of the plagues, there is a judgment component, but it's also revealing what is actually in the heart. After the plagues fall, the righteous trust in God. They know their deliverance has come. But the wicked, instead of their hearts being softened, they turn in rebellion against God.
10: Yeah, and they curse God. Blaspheme, right. It says. Yeah, and when it says Michael stands up, it's like at the end of a court, when a judge stands up, they're not listening to evidence anymore. Cases are closed. So, yeah, that's a good verse. I hope that helps a little bit. And by the way, we do have a book, if you'd like a free copy, on Who is Michael the Archangel. We'll send that to you if you'd like that, Mark.
13: Yes, the number to call is 800-835-6747. You can ask for the book called Who is Michael the Archangel? And we also have a study guide called Case Closed, which I believe talks about the judgment
10: mm-hmm.
13: and the close of probation. We'll be happy to send both of those to you, Mark, or anybody who calls and asks. The number is 800-835-6747. And our next caller that we have, let's see, we've got Josie listening from Georgia. Josie, welcome to the program.
17: Hi, how are you?
10: Doing well. Thank you for calling.
17: Oh, I'm so excited. Do I ask
10: I am too.
17: Right now?
10: yeah, we'll take a stab at it.
17: Okay, it's actually for my son. He asked me, he said,
18: God knows everything, so he knows if we're going to go to hell or if we're going to go to heaven. So what is the point of trying if it's already, you know, we've already predestined?
10: Well, God, yeah, God knowing doesn't mean we don't have freedom. Tell your son that it's something like the weatherman has a satellite up in the sky, and he can see when a car is getting ready to drive over a cliff. But he's not making the car drive over the cliff. He just has an advanced view. And so God, knowing all things, he knows the future, but it doesn't mean he's taken away our freedom to make choices. So, you know, we would all like to know ahead of time, am I going to make it? And if we know we're going to make it, I guess we'd try harder. And if we don't know that we're going to make it, we might throw our hands in the air. But that's why Jesus said, have faith you're going to make it, and you will. And like the spies that went to the promised land, those who did not believe they could conquer the giants, they didn't. Those who believed they could, they did. And, you know, the just will live by faith. So tell your son, believe you're going to make it and live like you're going to make it, and you'll make it.
18: Okay. So if, say, if somebody was being bad and going towards the bad path, could they have a change of heart?
10: Sure. That's the story of the Bible. You've got, I can name a lot of people. I'm one of them. You got the prodigal son who ended up in a pig pen, but he had a change of heart and he came home. You've got King Manasseh, who was a wicked king worshiping foreign gods, but he repented and he was forgiven. And the Bible's full of stories of God.

0: you would enjoy. It's called Three Steps to Heaven. And we'll send you a free copy.
1: The number to call is 800-835-6747. You can ask for the book called Three Steps to Heaven. We'll be happy to send it to anyone who calls and asks. Next caller that we have is Danny, and he's listening from Washington. Danny, you're on Bible Answers Live.
2: Hi. Glad to hear you're all doing well.
0: Thank you.
2: I have a question for you about the third temple. Is there going to be a third temple built that what you can glean from the Bible that there'll be a temporary peace between the Palestinians and the Israelis, allowing it long enough to build the third temple? Apparently they have all the adornments that the Jews do. And
0: you know, I heard an interesting, I got an email from someone. People send me all kinds of interesting facts, and I guess the there's a third temple group, kind of a some advocates in Israel that want to build the third temple, and they just minted a shekel coin with Trump's face on it. I think they got Cyrus on one side and Trump on the other because he's moving the capital to Jerusalem. So they're minting a shekel with Trump's face on it. And they,
1: is
0: they
1: that going to be the temple shekel?
0: I don't know. But well, let me tell you, I don't believe, I think the third temple is under construction now, but it's not what you think. Pastor Ross, where is it? 2 Thessalonians, where he says he'll sit in the temple of God.
1: Mm-hmm.
0: You want to find that for me real quick?
1: Sure.
0: And some people read this verse in 2 Thessalonians, and they think it means that they're going to build a third Jewish temple. But Christ said, mm-hmm. destroy this temple made with hands, and in 3 days I'll raise it up. He spoke of his body, and the church
2: right.
0: is called the body of Christ. And Peter
2: right.
0: said, we are living stones. And Jesus is the cornerstone, and Paul says in Ephesians that we are being built up to a spiritual house, and Paul said, don't you know that you are the temple of God? And so mm-hmm. the temple in the world today where sacrifices are offered are the people of God. It's not a physical edifice. So personally, I think all the hubbub about rebuilding a temple, I'm half Jewish, and mm-hmm. most of the Jews don't practice sacrifice anymore. That's been abandoned for 1,900 years. And that was the main thing they did in the sanctuary.
1: Yeah, the verse you're thinking about is 2 Thessalonians chapter 2, verse 4, talking about this Antichrist power. It says, who opposes and exalts himself above all that is called God, that which is worshipped, so that he sits as God in the temple of God, showing himself that he is God.
0: Now, I think what he just read is talking about the beast power putting himself over the spiritual temple of God, the church, claiming to be God. I don't think it's a beast power enthroning himself in a Jewish temple, because the Jews had no throne for a human in their temples.
1: Yeah, one more additional thought on that. It's very significant when Jesus began his public ministry and he cleansed the temple. He said, make not my Father's house a house of merchandise. It's a house of prayer. But right at the end, just the very last time when Jesus left the temple, he said to the religious leaders, your house is left to you desolate. It's as if the temple was disowned by God, by Christ, at that point. So if a temple is rebuilt in Jerusalem, it's not going to have any spiritual significance as it relates to the church or God's spiritual Israel, because now focus is on heaven, where the heavenly temple is, and Jesus is ministering for us.
0: Yeah, that's why he told the disciples when they showed him all the beautiful stones in the temple, he said, don't you see all these things? There won't be one stone left upon another that won't be thrown down.
1: Mm-hmm.
0: And when Christ died, the veil in the temple was torn, signifying the whole purpose for the earthly temple was fulfilled. We don't need to sacrifice lambs now. It's the Lamb of God. So there has been discussion for 2,000 years that maybe someday they would get their land back and rebuild the temple. But in my opinion, the Jews would never settle for building a temple anywhere other than the Temple Mount. And right now there is the third most holy Muslim shrine on that piece of real estate. It would cause World War III if the Jews went up there with D9s and started to demolish the Mosque of Omar. I really don't think that's going to happen. Hey, that's a great question. And we have a book that talks about spiritual Israel, and it talks about the temple in there. If you call and ask, we'll send you a free copy of Spiritual Israel.
1: The number to call is 800-835-6747. You can ask for the book called Spiritual Israel. Pastor, I just thought you did a sermon series not too long ago with something a little different about Islam in Bible prophecy. And I think you addressed a little bit relating to Jerusalem and some of the conflict over the temple and the things connected with that. I think that video

0: is for free online.
1: Yeah, it's actually people, a series, three videos, Christianity, Islam, and Prophecy. And it's, I understand, been very popular. If you just type that into Google or YouTube, it seems like everything ends up there.
0: Yeah, right.
1: People would buy the DVDs, but about a month later, then they just post it on YouTube and no one buys them anymore. Hey, thank you very much, listening friends. There's more every day at AmazingFacts.org. God willing, we'll talk again next week.
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1: Hello, friends. Would you like to hear an amazing fact? In 1951, a Stockholm newspaper announced it was sponsoring a 1,000-mile killer bike race from the top of Sweden to its southernmost point and offering a $1,000 prize to the winner. Officials were amused when 66-year-old Gustav Hankensen applied to enter the race. Doctors quickly dismissed him, along with 1,500 younger Swedes, saying that only top athletes could endure the punishing contest. But old Gustav was not so easily deterred. The determined grandfather with a long gray beard decided to enter himself in the race anyway, and he rode his lady's antique bicycle 600 miles just to get to the starting line. Amid laughter and cheers, with the number zero painted on a homemade racing bib, Gustav was allowed to follow the 50 official racers 20 seconds after they all left the starting line. Out on the open road, Gustav settled down to a steady pace. It was not spectacular, but like a tortoise, he knew he could maintain it for days. After the first 50 miles, he was a full 10 miles behind the leaders. But on the second day, after 300 miles, Gustav was now 20 miles in front. The old man's remarkable progress was because, unlike the other riders, he did not observe the rule to stop and rest each night at the checkpoints and restart in the morning. After only an hour's sleep on the first night, Gustav was back in the saddle, plodding on alone through the darkness. Still, since he was not an official rider, no one could really complain that he was spurning the rules. After 3 days with only 5 hours sleep, he was leading the field by more than 120 miles. At one point, the police tried to persuade him to submit to a medical examination, but he only laughed and he pedaled on. Soon, the main race became of secondary interest as the whole country became more focused on Gustav's progress, which was astonishing. How could the old man maintain such a pace without reasonable sleep? By the end of the fourth day, with only 7 hours sleep, he had extended his lead to more than 150 miles. Then, with 1,000 people watching and a brass band, Gustav's bicycle suddenly stopped 800 yards from the finish line. He had experienced his first flat tire of the race. After sizing up the situation, he hopped back on and laboriously pedaled his bike across the finish line with a flat tire. He had finished the 1,000-mile race in 5 days and 5 hours, a full day ahead of the other competitors. Gustav was dubbed the Steel Grandpa and became a national hero, continuing to ride his bike until he was 100 years of age, dying at the ripe old age of 102. Friends, you know, the Bible has a lot to say about the blessings of endurance and perseverance. Stay with us, friends. We're going to learn more on this edition of Bible Answers Live.
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1: Hello, listening friends. This is Bible Answers Live, and you are welcome to call in with your Bible questions. The number to the studio is 800-463-7297. And again, that's 800-GOD-SAYS. We're also streaming what happens here in the studio on Facebook, and that's the Doug Batchelor Facebook page and the Amazing Facts Facebook page. And you can look at what's going on here in the studio as well as listen. And you can call in with your questions. And I am Doug Batchelor.
6: My name is John Ross. Good evening, friends. And Pastor Doug, as we always do, let's start with prayer. Dear Lord, we thank you that we can take a few moments today and just open up your word and study together. We thank you for those who are listening. And we pray for your spirit to guide all of us into a clearer and full understanding of what the Bible says. For we ask this in Jesus' name. Amen.
1: Amen.
6: Pastor Doug, that was quite the amazing fact that you opened the program with. You have 66-year-old Gustav who... Just through sheer determination and an unwillingness to give up, kept going and actually not only beat the rest of these world-class athletes, but came in what did you say, 100 and over a day early?
1: Over 150 miles in a day before all the other riders on an antique woman's heavy woman's bicycle. So, yeah, it's just a remarkable story of, I think he was a little bit put off that they said, you're too old. This is for, this is only for professional bike riders. You couldn't do it. And he thought, I can't do it. Well, you just watch. And the whole country was so inspired that the paper was amazed. No one really cared how the race was going. They wanted to know where Grandpa Gustav was. And of course, he was way out in the lead. And yeah, it just, it reminds us that, you know, I think God blesses when we have tenacity and determination. And you need a little of that to be a Christian. In Matthew 24, speaking of the last days, which we believe we're living in now, Jesus said, he that endures to the end will be saved. It's talking about perseveres. And, you know, the Bible says, here is the patience of the saints. And the word patience there means those who persist, they continue. They don't give up. And Jesus wants us to have faith that will hold on. Christ said, he that puts his hand to the plow and looks back is not fit for the kingdom. And so God wants us to make up our mind to follow Jesus, take up our cross, deny ourselves daily. And there are daily struggles. But boy, I tell you, it costs something to be a Christian, but it pays a lot more than it costs. And so, friends, we'd encourage you to don't be discouraged to think you can't make it. Jesus will never ask you to do something without giving you the power to do it. And some folks think, well, it's easier to just be lost than to be saved. That's a lie. It's a lot easier. The Bible says there's no rest for the wicked, but Christians have joy and peace. And if you'd like to know how God has tipped the balances in your favor, we have a free offer that will talk to you about that very truth.
6: We have a book that we'll be happy to send to anyone who asks for it. The book is called, Is It Easier to Be Saved or to Be Lost? And we'll send that to anyone who calls and asks. The number, our resource phone line, is 800-835-6747. And again, if you're listening in North America, call that number, 800-835-6747. 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Somebody called in and asked, and the question is, what is the second witness for the 2300 days found in Daniel chapter 8? In other words, is there another verse that talks about this time prophecy?
1: Yeah, well, you're not going to find another verse that says 2300 days, but you do find other verses in the Bible that support what that prophecy means. And one of them would be, you know, Daniel faints at the end of chapter 8 before the angel can fully explain what's going on, but God's good. Daniel's praying in chapter 9. The angel comes back and says, let's pick it up where we left off. And he gives the starting point for that prophecy. And if anyone that can do math can figure out what it's talking about. And so I think we've got a study guide that talks about God sets a date. Is that the one?
6: We do.
1: Right on time?
6: Right on time.
1: Right on
6: time. That's the name
1: of
6: the study guide. And of course, we'll send that to anyone who calls and asks. The number to call for that is our resource phone line, 800-835-6747. Ask for the study guide right on time. We've got George listening from New Jersey. George, welcome to the program.
8: Good evening, pastors. How you doing tonight?
1: Doing well. Thank you for calling.
8: Okay. Actually, my question and comment is on prophecy as well. I go to a men's Bible study. Actually, you've been doing it on Zoom, you know, as of late. And they're men from different, you know, Christian men from different denominations. It's a good fellowship. And we do get into prophecy sometimes and various issues. A lot of them, at least from what I can gather, many of them in the fellowship believe in the pre-trib coming, you know, of Jesus Christ, which you have talked about before. And I'm a post-trib person, pretty much. I'm always open to other views if I think I'm wrong. But anyway, I'm a post-trib. And I wondered if I just came across something in Thessalonians. Well, I've read it before, but it just dawned on me recently when I read it. 2 Thessalonians chapter 1. Verses 6 through 9, would this be a good portion of scriptures to support the post-trib coming of Jesus? Because the way I read it, he's trying to comfort the Christians there about they're in persecution, and he says, you'll rest when Jesus comes back with his angels, which to me implies a post-trib coming. And if they were going to rest in a pre-trib coming, he probably would have said it. But that would be a good portion of Scripture, wouldn't it?
1: Well, let me read this for our listeners. It's a great question, George. And this is from 2 Thessalonians 1, chapter 1, verse 6. I'll read through verse 9. Since it is a righteous thing with God to repay with tribulation those who trouble you, and to give you who are troubled rest with us, when the Lord Jesus is revealed from heaven with his mighty angels in flaming fire, taking vengeance on those who do not know God and those who do not obey the gospel of our Lord Jesus Christ. These shall be punished with everlasting destruction from the presence of the Lord and from the glory of his power. It is a great verse to explain that the tribulation happens before Christ's coming. And because when he comes, it says they're facing everlasting destruction. Life does not go on.
8: Right.
1: So, yeah.
8: Right.
1: I don't often use this verse. Probably been years, and I thought, oh, I need to start using that again. It's a good one.
8: The part about the rest got me. It says they'll be resting when Jesus comes back with his angels, which applies at the end of the time of trouble, right? Is that what you'd say?
1: Well,
8: because of the word rest.
1: Yeah, the Lord, I believe, comes. Now, of course, pre-tribulation rapture is what I think you're saying you don't believe.
8: Right, I don't.
1: Yeah, so post, that means that the tribulation happens before Christ returns. This is, I think, clearly what the Bible teaches. We have a book on that talks about the organization and the scheme of the tribulation to the second coming. And it's called Anything But Secret. And we'll be happy to send you or anyone that wants to know more about that a free copy, George.
6: The number to call is 800-835-6747. And again, the study guide is called, actually a book, it's called Anything But Secret. And we'll send that to anyone in North America. George, thank you for your call. We've got Robert listening from Washington, from College Place. Robert, welcome to the program.
9: Hello, Pastor Ross.
6: Hi.
9: Hello, Pastor Doug.
1: Hi.
9: I thought I should get in case you don't have any lives for a while.
1: Are we that? Thanks. So far, we're good.
9: Okay. Well, I guess you know my question. It's regarding the mysterious lowest parts of the earth. Hopefully, we're not made in the grave kind of thing.
1: All right. So, if we read in Psalm 139, I think you're wondering about verse 15.
9: Uh-huh.
1: And it says, "My frame was not hidden from you when I was made in secret and skillfully wrought in the lowest parts of the earth." Well, yeah, this is some biblical, Psalms are, of course, a form of poetry. And when it says we were skillfully wrought in the lowest parts of the earth, that doesn't mean that there's a dungeon down below somewhere where there's elves that are assembling humans. This is sort of poetry for saying the lowest parts of the earth means place of darkness where we don't understand. It's, a mysterious place. It's a secret. And he's emphasizing that in the verse here.
6: I think also, Pastor, that also in that phrase, lowest part of the earth, it's a place of hiding. It's a place where no one knows. And so, he goes on to say, how are the bones formed together in the womb? And, we don't understand that.
1: Yeah,
6: of course, we have a clear understanding now. But, yeah. But for them, how the miracle of all of this working was indeed a miracle. And it was a very powerful illustration of God's guidance and miracle working power.
1: Yeah, it still is amazing to me how little people come out of big people. And they got all the parts. It's incredible. I don't know how anyone can believe. I used to believe in evolution. And now I think back, it's how in the world did I believe the complexity of that could happen without intelligence, incredibly powerful intelligence designing it.
6: Mm-hmm. Absolutely.
1: And it happens over and over again.
6: Right.
1: Just all over the world, it just keeps happening. It's so incredible.
6: All right. Well, thanks for your call, Robert. We appreciate that. We've got Matt listening in Michigan. Matt, welcome to the program.
10: How's it going?
1: Good.
10: So my question is, I was raised in the church,
1: mm-hmm.
10: and I guess I kind of fell away and came back and fell away, and now it's been a few years. I see all the stuff going on in the world right now, but still at the end of the night, I guess I struggle with motivation. I haven't picked up a Bible in months, and I know I should, but I just don't. like, there's no motivation to do it. There's no, I guess, I have the knowledge of what's going on. I know what's going to happen, but I just don't do it. Like,
1: you want to have a closer relationship with the Lord. You know the Bible's part of that, and you're struggling because you don't really have an appetite for it.
10: Yeah, like, I just feel like there's no motivation. There's no desire to do it, but I know I need to. But at the end of the night or at the beginning of the day, I just don't do it. Like, does that mean my heart's wax cold? Or
1: no?
10: Like, some days I feel guilty for it. Other days I'm just like, whatever. I mean, why?
1: Well, you know, one of the things that they say that one of the signs of COVID is a person loses their taste buds for a little while. You think you lose your sense of taste. And the doctor might ask you when you go visit, you're not feeling well, they'll say, how's your appetite? If you say, I have no appetite, they'll say, well, he might have an issue. Now, if you say you have no appetite, the doctors can say, well, just stop eating. So I would say that, you know, I don't like doing laundry, but sometimes I've got to do it if Karen's not around, whether I like it or not. I don't like ironing, but I'm on the road and I got to iron. And you need to do it. And you know what? As you do it, your appetite will grow. Now, some people are more readers than others. Other people are more auditory. Something you might consider, Matt, is get the Bible on the CD, and maybe when you're driving to work or at work, you can put it on an iPad. You can do it on your phone now very easily. Listen to it. And you may not hear everything that's said, but some of it will sink in. And so, and then your appetite, I think, will increase. But find a way, be disciplined about it, even if you say, all right, in the morning, I'm going to read the Bible for 5 minutes. Just, you begin with something. And if you don't understand it all, well, you'll understand some of it. Just keep after it, and you'll grow.
10: So that lack of desire doesn't mean, like, I'm lost or that there's no hope for me anymore. It just means I got to start somewhere.
1: Oh, yeah, absolutely does not mean there's no hope for you. It may mean that you've kind of lost your appetite for spiritual things, and you need to rediscover it. But I believe that where there's life, there's hope.
6: You know, Pastor, I'll just maybe add, Matt, sometimes we do need to take advantage of not only hearing the Word and reading the Word, but we can plug in. Now, with the Internet, it gives us the opportunity to plug into some great resources. Just make a commitment to listen every night. And I think as you expose to the Word of God, there is a growing desire to learn more and study for ourselves. So, we want to do that.
1: Amen.
6: So very important.
1: You know, Matt, we'll send you, we do have a book that talks about the Bible and how to read it. And it's called The Ultimate Resource. And we'll be happy to send you a free copy.
6: Number to call is 800-835-6747. That is the resource line. And you can ask for the book called Ultimate Resource. And we'll send it to you, Matt, or anyone wanting to learn more about the Bible. We've got Tom listening in Virginia. Tom, welcome to the program.
11: Hi, how are you all tonight?
1: Doing pretty good.
11: Good. My question is, I've never really been big into politics, but this election, I don't know why, it's kind of moved me, and I registered to vote. Now, I have a couple of friends that are Christians, and they're all over me about voting for Donald Trump. And anyhow, I said, well, I don't think he's an honorable person. And they said, oh, no, God has put him in place, so you need to support him. And I said, well, look at Saul and look at all the kings that were in Israel that God said did evil in the sight of the Lord. Well, anyhow, recently I've been reading a book by a man named Danny Shelton called Spiritual Vigilantes, and it really made an impression on me. And I thought, well, if I vote for one side, they're okay with same-sex marriage and all kinds of things like that, and abortion. And if I vote for the other side, I don't think he's an honorable person, and he lies all the time. And the Bible says God hates liars. And recently, I listened to you.
1: Let me jump in, Tom. Are you asking if a Christian should vote? Because I don't want to get into talking specifically about either party or candidate. Are you wondering, what does the Bible say about voting?
11: Yes, because you told me, I listened to you recently, and you said, I need, as far as sin goes, I need to go with my conscience. I need to follow my conscience, and my conscience is telling me right now, don't vote for either one.
1: Well, the Bible says if anything is not of faith, it is sin. And so if you feel that the Holy Spirit is telling you don't vote for either one, I'm not here to persuade you otherwise. I don't think there's anything morally wrong with a Christian voting. And, you know, in reality, sometimes in almost every election, you're going to find faults with the candidates. You have to hold your nose and vote. So really what you're voting for is you're voting for policies. And I think if a Christian's going to vote, you want to say what policies are going to protect religious freedom, and so that you can practice the Great Commission in sharing Christ with others. You know, if you're in a theocracy, that's where you've got a government where God, like leading the children of Israel through the wilderness, is one form of government. You can't really vote. And if you're in a monarchy where you got a king, you can't really vote. But if you're living in a democracy, in a republic, in America, we choose our leadership. And, you know, I think it's important for Christians, as far as possible, to be involved. It doesn't need to be, you need to be involved in every issue. And we shouldn't become disagreeable and get involved in party strife. But I personally don't think there's anything morally wrong with a Christian voting. That's, in the Bible says, obey the laws of the land. But anything that is not of faith is sin. And if you're feeling uncomfortable with that, then I wouldn't do it.
6: You know, Pastor Doug, we have a book, and Tom, we'll be happy to send this to you. It's a fairly new book. It's called Should a Christian Vote? And it gets into the Bible principles. What is it that we are to look for when it comes to voting? As Pastor Doug mentioned, it's important for us to recognize we're not always going to have the religious freedoms that we have now, and we want to do what we can to try and preserve the freedom of religion so that we can preach the gospel. So if you call, we'll be happy to send you the book. It's called Should a Christian Vote? The number to call is 800-835-6747, and we'll get that in the mail to you or anyone in North America if you'd like to read that. Again, 800-835-6747. All right, Tom, thanks for your call. We've got Jerry listening in Oregon. Jerry, welcome to the program.
12: Good evening, Pastors Ross and Batchelor. It's always a pleasure talking to you, too.
1: Thank you for calling again, Jerry.
12: My question pertains to Deuteronomy 25:5, and it could encourage polygamy. Just to summarize it for the audience, if a lady's husband dies, she's obligated to approach the brother, and he is more or less obligated to marry her, and he's subject to humiliation if he doesn't. But it doesn't say if that brother is single or not, and often he would be married. There's no qualification here. It seems to me that would often encourage polygamy under this condition.
1: Okay, good question. Let me read the verse for our friends that are listening. This is in Deuteronomy 25, and I'm going to start with verse 5. If brothers dwell together, and one of them dies and has no son, the widow of the dead man shall not be married to a stranger outside the family. Her husband's brother shall go to her and take her as wife. Now, this was in the case that the husband's brother was single. And an example of this would be when Judah's son married Tamar. He died. The younger brother, still unmarried, he took her to wife. He died. And then while Judah was supposed to give Selah, the youngest, to Tamar, he didn't do it, and she ended up seducing him. But he was giving her to his unmarried sons. Now, it wasn't unusual in Bible times if someone died and the woman had no options for remarriage, that the brother, even if he was married, because Jacob married two sisters, he would take her in and raise up children to her that would take care of her in her old age. Keep in mind, this is in a time when there was a lot of wars. Sometimes you'd have seven women per man. And the verse for that is in Isaiah chapter 4, verse 1. And that day, seven women will take hold of one man, saying, we'll eat our own bread and wear our own apparel. Only let us be called by your name to take away our reproach. So they had situations where all the men had been killed off in war, and there was very few of them to raise up children for the women, and under those circumstances, God allowed Sometimes there to be a brother would take in his deceased brother's wife. I think Jesus even refers to that when talking to the Sadducees, that law. So yeah, I don't think God ever wanted polygamy, but he knew polygamy would happen, and so he made some laws to protect people during that time.
6: Well, thank you for your call, Jerry. You know, Pastor Doug, we have just 2 minutes left, and probably don't have enough time to take another caller, but maybe it would be good for us to talk for just a few moments about this. We just feel like with everything happening in the world today, there are so many important prophecies and biblical truths that is relevant for our time, that we need to take some time to take an in-depth study in these prophecies.
1: Absolutely. And there's a special blessing that's promised in the beginning of Revelation for those who study. Blessed are those who hear, keep, and read the things contained in this book. Friends, we want you to have that blessing that God has promised. We'll be studying the prophecies of Daniel and Revelation and just some of what's going on here in the last days, prophecies that Jesus makes in Matthew 24 and Mark 13, Luke 21, where he talks about signs of his coming. So, just go to Revelation now, and you will be blessed. And friends, just in closing, I want to remind you, we are 100% supported by people like you. And we thank you for remembering us. God bless.
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18: 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Today we focus on things we should avoid, and I mean run away from, bypass, shun, however way you want to say it. There are items we may willingly be putting into our bodies that can do us some serious harm, and we may not even know it. Our guide through this nutritional landmine is our good friend Dr. Michael Greger from nutritionfacts.org. He and his team review every English language scientific study on clinical nutrition, and then they share their knowledge through the internet, radio, television, and motion pictures. This guy is everywhere, and I'm so glad he has agreed to be with us today. Dr. Greger, welcome back to HeartWise.
19: I'm so glad to be here. You're doing such wonderful work.
18: Thank you very much. Now, things to avoid. Okay, number one. there are many of us who should not even be in the same room with chocolate. Why would you say that?
19: So in my latest batch of videos,
18: yes,
19: actually just went up on the site, and latest DVD, I talk about the role of chocolate in acne.
18: Mm.
19: And so originally we think, well, it's just the milk in milk, mostly the milk chocolate, and it's just the dairy. And so maybe if we stick to dark chocolate, be okay. But then the studies show that people eating dark chocolate still had an exacerbation of their acne. So then they say, okay, well, maybe it's the sugar in the dark. Maybe it's not the chocolate itself. Maybe it's just the sugar. And so they said, well, let's just give people cocoa powder. So cocoa powder is chocolate without the fat, without the sugar, to see if it's really something like with the cocoa bean itself that's causing it. And indeed, they found that it worsened acne, a few ounces of cocoa powder a day. Now, that's a lot of cocoa powder, but it does suggest that if you know, are dealing with acne, you should try cutting out chocolate and cocoa to see if your symptoms improve.
18: You know, you identified in that sequence of studies exactly how the scientific process works. We've always heard that chocolate was bad, but then science did things that we usually don't do. They divided it up into its different elements. Is this part of the scientific study?
19: Yeah, so that's really the critical process
18: when
19: it comes to science, and it's actually very difficult to do when it comes to food. Now, typically, I mean, so for drugs, it's that you give people the drug versus a sugar pill that looks exactly like the drug, and so you don't know if you're taking the active drug or the sugar pill to kind of get rid of any placebo effects, but it's very difficult to make placebo chocolate. I mean, people tend to notice what they're putting into their mouths, and so if you split people up into you eat broccoli, you don't eat broccoli, and the broccoli eaters do better, maybe it's just mind over matter. Maybe, look, people know broccoli is good for them, and so they eat a lot of broccoli, and they think they're doing something great, and good things happen, like their arthritis gets better or whatever. Now, how do we know it's just their brain tricking them to make, actually healing them themselves, and it's not actually the broccoli itself? And so that's what was so nice about this study. What they actually did is they put the cocoa powder into capsules, opaque capsules, so you couldn't actually see if you were swallowing the cocoa, or they used just like Jell-O powder, basically, in the placebo group. And so everyone took these handfuls of capsules every day, didn't know if they were in the chocolate goop or not, because, look, some people, you know, have this feeling chocolate's worsening their acne. So you give people a lot of chocolate, maybe just the stress of thinking, God, I'm going to get acne, maybe the stress is giving you acne. So you secretly give people chocolate in these capsules, and, yep, the ones that were actually taking the chocolate, their acne did get worse compared to those taking placebo. But that's how you can really narrow it down. And that's one of the really beautiful things in the scientific method.
18: I like that. And that's why your website and what you say on this program is so meaningful. This is not anecdotal. This is not suggested. This is proven scientifically, and science knows how to break things down and find exactly what the problem is. So I'm glad you explained that to us, because we need to know. We need to know what to trust. And what we trust is something that removes the human element and leaves just behind the science. Am I on the right track?
19: Absolutely.
18: Okay, very good. Now, with that said, let's now move on to some other things that you've done recently of things that we need to avoid. Marijuana. Now, this is a contentious topic. This is a hot topic around this country right now. What does science tell us about the benefits and risks of marijuana, especially when it comes to our brains?
19: The reason we haven't had a lot of data is because the drug used to be illegal. Mm-hmm. So it's very difficult to study something that's illegal. But now, since it's been years since the commercialization of marijuana in some states, you can actually see, well, what effects did it have? And since the commercialization of marijuana in Colorado, its use among adolescents and adults has increased significantly, 50% increase on the first year. And, you know, the American Academy of Pediatrics is very clear, marijuana is not a benign drug for teens. The teen brain is actually still developing, and marijuana can cause abnormal brain development. So that's why the American Academy of Pediatrics and the Academy of Child and Adolescent Psychiatry both officially oppose legalization.
20: Now, the adult brain appears to be relatively immune to long-term changes in brain function and structure induced by marijuana use. Marijuana absolutely can impair cognition, cause actually adverse structural changes in the adult brain, but within about 6 months of stopping it, the brain function comes back. That cannot be said for those that start under age 25. Your brain actually doesn't complete development until approximately age 25. So before then, it's a really vulnerable period. And there's now been studies that have followed, 1,000 people all the way from childhood to age 38. And they found that this decline in brain function, even once stopped, you cannot get the brain function back. There's long-standing neurotoxic effects on the adolescent brain. That's why these leading medical authorities say absolutely you should not be exposed to this drug in the very least before age 25.
18: Now, you make a point in your presentation about marijuana that this is not your mother's marijuana. What did you mean by that?
20: Yeah, at least certainly not your grandmother's.
18: Yeah, okay.
20: The pot now being sold has been selectively bred to increase the THC levels, the kind of active component, and so it's about 10 times stronger. So for people to be like, wait a second, is this just reefer madness revisited? You know, all these scientific authorities trying to scare people. It's all some political thing. Because look, I, smoked pot back in the 60s and I didn't, suffer, blah, blah, blah. No, that was a different animal completely. The industry has gotten very good, just like the tobacco industry, concentrated nicotine on purpose to make their drug more addictive. The marijuana industry is concentrating THC because they want people to buy their product, and so it's 10 times more potent. So it's like smoking 10 joints to every joint you did back in the 60s. So anyone's experience back in the 60s and 70s cannot be translated into the much more potent drugs on the market today.
18: And you've made it clear that marijuana is not the only area of ill health and nutrition that has been supercharged, supersized. Even the steaks we eat these days are not your grandmother's steaks. Am I right? And how is that possible?
20: Oh, well, because just like you can selectively breed plants to have more of one or more, components, you can selectively breed animals.
18: Yes.
20: And so what they're looking for in animals is they're looking for fat, the marbling of the muscle tissue with fat. So, venison, game, wild animals, they have extraordinarily lean muscles, so less than 10% calories from fat. That's what you'd see in some vegetables. I mean, that's really extraordinary. Whereas now, meat these days, modern meat, because we fatten them up for slaughter on these feedlots in terms of red meat or for chickens, we've selectively bred them to have excessively fatty tissues, and because that adds to mouthfeel and juiciness. And so, it could be 30, 40% calories from fat. It's a very different experience than what would see before. Same thing with processed foods. The industry's always trying to make things saltier and sweeter and fattier because, look, they're trying to outsell their competitor, and so they want to make it as kind of addictive as possible. But unfortunately, lost in that list of priorities is actually the healthiness of the product that they're putting out into the marketplace.
18: So, listener, we cannot defend our present-day choices because grandma did it and the generations before, and they weren't overweight, and they didn't get sick, and they didn't lose their minds. Well, that's a different world now, as Dr. Greger had just mentioned. What we're putting in our bodies, they are very different than they used to be. And as I hear you saying, Dr. Greger, these things are much more dangerous. We'll take a short break. And when we come back, I'm going to talk to you about shark cartilage, soy, and sports drink. Now, how's that for a combination? And we'll talk with Dr. Greger from NutritionFacts.org more about these items on our return. So everybody stay right where you are.
21: People don't care how much you know until they know how much you care. 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
24: I'd like to think that one day, when we get to heaven, we're going to see a list of people. People like Jared and Susan, who were introduced to Jesus because of something we said. Or maybe it was as simple as a passing smile. But these people will look into their past and be able to say, "I'm here because of you." Recently, you may have heard that Heartwise Ministries has begun spreading the gospel to the young, the old, the sick, and the healthy. We want to take this type of medical programming to the non-believer and the person who has closed themselves off to traditional forms of outreach. 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

0: Welcome back to the program. I'm your host, Charles Mills. Our guest today, Dr. Michael Greger from nutritionfacts.org. This man and his team look at all English language clinical nutrition studies, and they bring them down to our understanding, my understanding, and they put them up on the internet, or they make videos out of them, or they make movies out of them. Dr. Greger, his smiling face can be seen all over the place. If you're a Facebooker, you might want to check it out there as well. He has live blogs that he talks about, takes your questions, good stuff right there at Nutrition Facts and nutritionfacts.org. Dr. Greger, shark cartilage. The impact on the fish of the world besides that, take that away. What is shark cartilage doing to our bodies when we use it nutritionally?
1: Yeah, so the interest in shark cartilage as an anti-cancer agent arose because many people believe that sharks did not get cancer. And you say, well, why would they think such a thing? Because there's a book from some guy who sold shark cartilage supplements, wrote a book called Sharks Don't Get Cancer. And it's just simply not true. Mm. Sharks certainly did get cancer. And look, even if they didn't, how does that translate? Well, eating their cartilage would not get you. I mean, it's the whole thing was just kind of a crazy marketing scam.
0: Yes.
1: But you don't know until you actually put it to the test, which was actually done, to my surprise. They took people with advanced cancers and split them up and gave half shark cartilage. Saw not even a single partial response noted in anything, absolutely no beneficial effects to quality of life or any kind of cancer indicators. In fact, they suffered significant gastrointestinal toxicity from the stuff. So completely unsubstantiated, no objective data from benefit from controlled clinical trials. The whole theory as to why cartilage might work against cancer is because cartilage is a tissue that lacks blood vessels. The blood vessels don't actually penetrate into cartilage, and nutrients and oxygen just kind of diffuse in from the outside. And you say, well, wait a second, maybe so cartilage must have some kind of blood vessel development blocking agents, because otherwise blood vessels would infiltrate. And so maybe that blocking agent would be helpful in starving tumors of their blood supply. Didn't work for shark cartilage, but if we really wanted to eat some of these so-called angiogenesis inhibitors, some of these compounds that prevent the formation of blood vessels and tumors, basically to starve cancer by cutting off the supply lines, we wouldn't be sitting down to cartilage powder. We would eat an apple or drink green tea or turmeric or pomegranates, berries, nuts, soybeans, flaxseeds, broccolis. All of those foods have been shown to have anti-angiogenic effects for real, and not just because some snake oil salesman or shark cartilage salesman trying to sell it on the internet.
0: All right, very good. And I probably speak for sharks everywhere by saying thank you for sharing this with us, letting us know what the truth is. Let's move now from sharks to sports drinks. Sports drinks. You drink these things and you're supposed to be able to leap tall buildings with a single bound. What are the ups and the downs of sports drinks, Dr. Greger?
1: The sports drink industry has tried to perpetuate this myth that you can't just drink to thirst. You have to be, your body's not smart enough to figure out how thirsty you are. You always have to kind of drink. You got to drink before you get thirsty.
0: Yes.
1: And of course, this was done by the sports beverages industry trying to get people to drink more Gatorade and similar things. But your body's not stupid. It'll tell you when you need to drink. There's now ample evidence that we can just drink to thirst. And in fact, if you drink too much while you exercise, whether it's pure water or these sports drinks, you can get something called exercise-associated hyponatremia, too little sodium. You can actually kind of wash out the electrolytes from your brain and have seizures or worse. In fact, one of the high-profile cases, a high school athlete who actually died after drinking 2 gallons of Gatorade.
0: Ooh.
1: The industry likes to tell people, yeah, you got to get your electrolytes here. No, we get electrolytes from food.
0: Mm-hmm.
1: We don't need to take it. And in fact, it can be dangerous if we drink too much of this stuff. So now, finally, the American College of Sports Medicine is very clear that we should move away from this drink as much as tolerable during exercise message and move very much to emphasize how dangerous it can be to drink too much, and that we should drink to thirst and not believe the sports drinks propaganda from the industry.
0: When we are thirsty, if we drink sports drinks or if we drink water, is there any difference between the two of them? I mean, is that a choice we can make and think that the results are going to come out exactly the same?
1: Water is better. So in terms of performance, right, doesn't dehydration hurt performance? If you actually look at triathletes, for example, there's no correlation between dehydration and marathon finishing times. In fact, those that lost the most water actually had the fastest times, as noted in some other studies. So, I mean, you just don't see, they want to purport this kind of, some kind of performance-enhancing benefit, but when you actually put it to the test, there is no kind of athletic performance-enhancing benefit of sports drinks over water. So it's basically just empty calories, which we don't need.
0: All right, very good. And water is a whole lot less expensive than the sports drinks. We're talking about things we should avoid. And let me ask you about soy. Should we avoid soy? Are there conditions? Are there times in our lives or conditions of our bodies when we should just stay away from soy?
1: There was concern about women with fibroids. About one in four women eventually, sometime in their life, suffered from fibroids, which are these benign tumors in their uterus. Actually, the number one reason women get hysterectomies, have their uterus removed completely, which is a major surgery, and of course, lose your ability to have children. So there's been a lot of interest in how do you prevent this number one cause of hysterectomies, these fibroid tumors, from forming. Well, we know that alcohol consumption is associated with increased risk, particularly beer consumption. Whenever you find a disease for which beer is particularly associated, then you always have to think about hormonal effects.
0: Sure.
1: Because beer have hops in them, and in fact, hops-picking women actually start menstruating once they start touching these hops, just because it's so powerfully hormonal. This powerful phytoestrogen found in hops. You say, well, wait a second. Phytoestrogens. What about soybeans? Soybeans have some mild phytoestrogens. Might eating soy increase one's risk of getting fibroids? The reason that we became concerned about this is in the Black Women's Health Study, fibroids are 2 to 3 times more prevalent among African-American women. And the thinking is, well, maybe they're more likely to be lactose intolerant. Maybe they're drinking more soy milk instead of dairy milk. Well, let's look into soy and fibroids. And it turns out that soy intake was unrelated to fibroid incidence. So researchers went to Japan, where they have the highest per capita soy consumption. So you could really get this really wide range of soy consumption. And what they found is that women who ate more soy had lower hysterectomy rates, so suggesting a potential protective effect against uterine fibroids. Mm-hmm. So it's not something that we're concerned about, with the exception, perhaps, of soy isoflavone supplements.
0: Yes,
1: so
0: yes.
1: You can actually concentrate these soy phytoestrogens into pill form, and we don't have data on whether or not that is harmful when it comes to fibroid development.
0: Our guest, Dr. Michael Greger from NutritionFacts.org. I want to end the program with a couple up notes here, because we've been talking about things that we may want to avoid, or conditions of certain things that we may want to avoid. Kale and cabbage. I know you love kale and cabbage. Tell us why in 60 seconds we need to include this in our diet.
1: When we think about cholesterol,
0: What's
1: even worse than cholesterol is bad cholesterol, LDL cholesterol. What's even worse than LDL cholesterol is oxidized LDL cholesterol. But by eating kale, we can reduce LDL oxidation. Kale is the best of all worlds food, low in calories, packed to the hilt with nutrition, vitamins, minerals, anti-inflammatory compounds, antioxidant phytonutrients, you name it. And

0: caveat is I wouldn't eat them fermented into sauerkraut just because they add too much salt, and you just get too much sodium if you ate too much sauerkraut.
1: All right, there is good news. Kale and cabbage, yes. Alcohol, no. Marijuana, no. Shark cartilage, no. Sports drinks, no. Soy under certain circumstances. But the good news is there is a whole world of other food out there that we can enjoy and we can and have in our refrigerator, in our pantry, and in our stomachs that can bring us a world of good. And Dr. Michael Greger makes sure that we know what those foods are on his website, nutritionfacts.org. It is searchable. It is international. It's in different languages. Dr. Greger has books there you can buy. One of my favorites is How Not to Die. I love that book. And it teaches us how to use nutrition to fight off the leading causes of death in this country when it comes to what we put into our bodies. Dr. Greger, always a pleasure to have you with us today. Thank you so much for your words of wisdom and guidance.
0: I can't wait until next time.
1: Absolutely. And until then, this is Charles Mills, along with Dr. Michael Greger, inviting you to remain heartwise. Goodbye, everyone.

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1: With SRN News, I'm Rich Thomason in Washington. America's employers grew their payrolls by a surprisingly robust 115,000 jobs last month. There had been fears the Iran war would cause hiring to grind to a halt, but obviously that did not happen. President Trump not giving an inch in his key demand for an end to the war.
2: We're not going to give them the right to have a nuclear weapon. There's zero chance. And they know that, and they've agreed to that. Let's see if they are willing to sign it.
1: Iran is reviewing a U.S. proposal for ending the hostilities. In the meantime, U.S. Central Command says American forces were the target of an unprovoked Iranian attack yesterday and answered with self-defense strikes. President Trump says no U.S. service members were injured, no American ships damaged. The Iranians, Mr. Trump says they were completely destroyed. A political earthquake rattles the UK and its wildly unpopular Prime Minister.
3: The local elections votes are being widely seen as an unofficial referendum on Keir Starmer, whose popularity has plummeted since he was elected less than 2 years ago. Reform UK, led by Nigel Farage, has won hundreds of local council seats in working-class areas in England's north that once were solid Labour turf. The pitch is likely to change throughout Friday as results come in from the majority of local councils, including Labour strongholds like London. A Labour rout could trigger moves by restive party lawmakers to oust a leader who led them to power in July 2024. I'm Charles Tillesma.
1: More than 140 passengers and crew on board that hantavirus-stricken cruise ship expected to arrive on the Spanish island of Tenerife in the next day or two. On Wall Street, the Dow futures up 159 points, NASDAQ futures ahead 205. This is SRN News. There's a rare pro-life victory in Illinois.
4: A major push to spread the gospel during the quadrennial event is being organized. Believers from multiple ministries will be at the numerous World Cup venues in the U.S., Mexico, and Canada, seeking to tell the millions of fans about Jesus. The first match is set to take place on June 11th, and the final will be played July 19th. Christians in foreign countries are also planning local evangelism efforts during the big event. Michael Harrington reporting.
1: A historian is trying to answer the question of whether or not America was founded as a Christian nation, even as the country celebrates its 250th birthday. Mark David Hall argues that Christianity did strongly impact the founding. While some of the founding fathers did not hold traditional Christian beliefs, the rest of them did, and that shaped their thinking about how to form a new republic. Hall says the founders' attention to human dignity harmonizes with the Bible's teaching of humanity created in God's image. This is SRN News. Tennessee has enacted a new U.S. House map that reshapes what has been a majority black district in Memphis.
5: The new voting district, signed into law on Thursday by Republican Governor Bill Lee, give the GOP a chance to win all nine of the state's congressional seats in the November elections. Tennessee is the first state to adopt new districts since a U.S. Supreme Court ruling last week that districts drawn on the basis of race are unconstitutional. President Trump has urged more Republican-led states to redraw their districts in light of that court ruling. Similar steps are in the works in Louisiana, Alabama, and South Carolina. Bob Agner reporting.
1: The NCAA will expand its March Madness tournaments by 8 teams each next season. It will add more early round games in the first week without altering the overall format. The new 76-team brackets for men and women will feature 12 games involving 24 teams. More details, srnnews.com.

This is The Christian Working Woman, and I'm Mary Lohman. I've been talking this week about how to unleash hope in your life. Would you say that you are a very hopeful person, or do you find yourself frequently drowning in hopelessness? Here are some suggestions from the book, The Hope Quotient by Ray Johnston, and they will help to build your hope. First, invest in your own growth. When was the last time you did something to invest in your own growth and development? Paul wrote to young Timothy to fan into flame the gift of God which is in you. I often pray these very words that God will show me how to fan into a flame the gifts He's given me, not to ever settle for mediocrity or just okay. But that takes commitment and time and effort. Claiming you don't have time is just an excuse for remaining drained and hopeless. Number two, understand the power of worship. Ray writes that worship takes you to heights where worry, anxiety, stress, and fear wither away and cease to gnaw at your life. And worship, of course, is not just what you do in a church building. It's a daily practice of taking the focus off yourself and your to-do list and spending time thinking about and worshiping the God who created you. Number three, unleash the Bible into your life. You cannot unleash hope into your life without truly making God's Word the centerpiece of your life. You'll be hopeless without it. A dear friend is right now going through some very deep waters, and I said to her, make sure you get into the Word and stay there. When you can't sleep, read the Bible. When your heart is breaking, read the Bible. It will restore your hope. And then suggestion number four, build great relationships. We need people who are on our side. Loneliness is rampant in our culture today. If you're isolating and basically trying to go it alone, you'll find yourself fighting discouragement and hopelessness a lot. Ecclesiastes 4:10 says, if one falls down, his friend can help him up. But pity the man who falls and has no one to help him up. Your hope has to be renewed daily. Will you say with the psalmist, we wait in hope for the Lord. He is our help and our shield. Remember, hope is a choice you make, not necessarily an emotion you feel. You can unleash the power of hope in your life through Jesus and to His glory. Copies of my devotionals are always available on our website, as well as information about our upcoming retreat. So check it out at ChristianWorkingWoman.org.

0: What is truth? Ever since humans have existed, we've been searching for truth. Today, it's popular to believe that there is no absolute truth. Today's question, when do the unborn become a person in God's eyes?
1: My opinion is when it's capable of any kind of thought.
2: As soon as the two cells meet.
3: Born and can live, is my opinion.
2: No, I never paid attention in health class.
0: Jesus Christ said, "For this reason I came into the world to testify to truth." God's word has absolute truth. Here's what the scriptures say. In Jeremiah chapter 1, God says, "Before I formed you in the womb, I knew you." And Psalm chapter 139 says, "For you created my inmost being. You knit me together in my mother's womb. I praise you because I am fearfully and wonderfully made." For more of God's truth, visit BibleInfo.com, a public service of the Seventh-day Adventist Church.
4: 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That's 888-244-HOPE. Here now is Pastor Mark Finley with today's Hope Lives 365.
5: In the outer darkness of this world, I picture a diabolical scene. Someplace in the far reaches of space, a rebel angel meets with his demonic forces in a strategy session. Now, the forces of evil and darkness are eager to be successful in their devilish scheme. In my imagination, I see this committee meeting, if you please, and the devil is discussing with his evil angels how best to undermine the authority of Christ. Now, to do this, they determine in that meeting to focus particularly on the Sabbath. They'll attempt to discredit, destroy, and demolish God's symbol of creation, the Sabbath, in any way possible. So they begin to discuss this, and they, in my imagination, I hear them debating, and they decide on at least five major objectives. First, the devil is going to lead millions of people to worship the object of creation, the sun, rather than the creator of creation. He introduces, in Egypt, for example, the sun god Amun-Ra, and they worship the sun god. He introduces in Babylon, Bel-Marduk, the sun god. He introduces in Persia, Mithra, the sun god. He introduces in Greece, Helios and Apollo, the sun gods. He introduces in Rome, Sol, the sun god. And millions accept sun worship down through the centuries rather than Sabbath worship. Then he proceeds to his second objective. In the early Christian centuries, he blends sun worship with Christianity. And so the church and state unite, and in honor of the resurrection, so-called, sun worship comes into the church and begins to replace the Sabbath. Now, Satan doesn't care how he traps people as long as he traps them. So he will use a variety of deceptions. Some in future generations would be trapped in the scientific arguments that the world evolved on its own rather than any creator. And millions would accept that deception. For others, Satan would keep them so busy, so occupied with the things of time, they'd forget the things of eternity, and they would not keep the Bible Sabbath.

and make them believe that love does not require obedience. Now, all these deceptions would have the common purpose to discredit the Sabbath and discredit the Creator. But why? Why does the devil hate the Sabbath so much? Here's the first reason. The devil hates the Sabbath because it's a memorial of creation. And the devil hates Jesus, the Creator. So if you have your Bible, please take it and turn to Genesis, the second chapter. Why does the devil hate the Sabbath so much? Because he wants to undermine creation. And if he can undermine creation, he knows he can discredit Jesus. And the reason the devil hates the Sabbath is because he hates the Creator and he hates Jesus. Genesis chapter 2. And we're looking there at Genesis chapter 2, verse 1, 2, and 3. Thus the heavens and the earth and all the host of them were finished. And on the seventh day, God ended his work which he had done. And he rested on the seventh day from all his work which he had done. Now notice carefully verse 3. God blessed the seventh day and sanctified it. In it he rested from all his work which God had created and made. So the Sabbath was set aside at creation as a memorial of God's love, as a symbol of God's care. But here is the question. Who is it that blessed the Sabbath? Who did that? Who is it that sanctified the Sabbath? Who is it that rested on the Sabbath? Now, although the Godhead participated in creation, and you remember God says, let us make man in our image. So the Father, Son, and Holy Spirit participated in creation. But who was the active agent in creation? Who was the actual creator? Take your Bible and turn to Ephesians 3, verse 9. The Father, Son, and Holy Spirit participate together. The Father is the active designer of the creative of the created world. But Paul tells us that Jesus Christ himself was the active agent in creation. So you see the devil's strategy. Ephesians 3, verse 9. If the devil hates Christ, and if Christ is the creator, and if the devil can undermine creation by undermining the Sabbath of creation, he can discredit Jesus. So Ephesians 3, verse 9. To make all people see what is the fellowship of the mystery, which from the beginning of the ages has been hidden in God. Now, what's the next phrase? Let's read the next phrase together. You ready, church? Let's read it together. Who created all things through Jesus Christ. So since Jesus is the active agent in creation, the Sabbath, don't miss this, is a monument or memorial to Jesus and to his creative power. Satan hates Jesus. He sees Jesus as a rival. His supreme desire is to cast Jesus off his throne and rule the universe. So by attacking the Sabbath, Satan attacks Jesus. The evil one wants to destroy the Sabbath because he wants to destroy Christ. This is precisely why God sends an eternal last day message to all humanity, calling them back to Sabbath worship. Take your Bible and turn to Revelation chapter 14, verse 6 and 7. Here is God's final message. Here is God's last day message to humanity. Then I saw, Revelation 14, verse 6 and 7. Then I saw another angel flying in the midst of heaven. So here is a divine message that's to go to the ends of the earth just before Jesus comes. I saw another angel flying in the midst of heaven. The angel flies, he does not float. This is an urgent message for all Christians everywhere and all humanity, having the everlasting gospel to preach to those that dwell on the earth. It goes to every nation, tribe, tongue, and people, saying with a what kind of voice? Loud voice. Why loud voice? So nobody would forget it, so everybody would hear it. Fear God, that is reverence God, respect God, obey God, give glory to him, for the hour of his judgment has come, so we're living in the judgment hour. Now notice this phrase, worship him,
who made heaven and earth, the sea, and the springs of

0: waters. That expression, worship him who made heaven, earth, sea, and the springs of waters, comes exactly from the fourth commandment, remember the Sabbath. So who is the one that made heaven, earth, springs, and fountains of waters? That's the Creator. And who is the Creator? That's Jesus. So here is a message in the last days of Earth's history, just before the coming of Jesus, that's a call to worship the Creator, Jesus Christ, by worshiping him on the Sabbath. The one that made heavens and earth and the springs of waters, of course, is the Creator. Revelation's final appeal takes us back to creation. It reminds us of who we are in Christ. The Sabbath takes us back to our origin. It reminds us that we're not here by accident. So the Sabbath is an anchor of stability in an uncertain world. It is an eternal symbol of the Creator's desire for us to live life to the fullest. So when we come to worship on the Sabbath, we are recognizing that we did not evolve. We're not some speck of cosmic dust in the universe. That we're not some random collection of genes and chromosomes. But we were created by God. The Sabbath takes us back to our origin. The Sabbath centers us in life. God created us to live, to really live. Heaven's plan included happiness and health and joy forever. Our master designer created us to experience our greatest satisfaction and fellowship with him. And that's what the Sabbath is all about. He is life's true center. The enemy deceived our parents in shifting the center of life. Now, this is critical in understanding. See, the Sabbath takes us back to the Creator, and it centers us in the fact that we are creatures, that life is a gift. So every Sabbath, we become centered again in life. So what the devil wants to do is shift the center of life from Jesus Christ to ourselves. When the enemy deceived our first parents in shifting this center of life, their desires became supreme. Their wants became paramount. When Adam and Eve sinned, they became slaves to the evil one. So sorrow replaced joy. Conflict replaced harmony. Anxiety replaced peace. Fear took the place of trust. Close, intimate, loving, harmonious relationship with God was replaced by this chasm of separation from God. But God broke through. And there in the garden, God sent the promise of the Messiah. He gave hope of a restored relationship with the Creator. Every Sabbath when we come to worship, that is the garden promise of the restoration of our relationship with our Creator. So Sabbath reminds us that in this world of sin, in this world of separation from God, that we are brought back into harmony, back into oneness with our Creator. Sabbath recenters us in our lives. It reminds us that the restored relationship through Jesus, our Creator, is a divine reality. The Sabbath speaks of the Creator's desire to be in relationship with us, his care over our lives, and his divine guidance in all the affairs of life is echoed in the Sabbath. The weekly Sabbath centers us in the eternal values of the kingdom of God. So all week, we are knocking our heads against this world. All week, we're working to try to make some living. All week, we're trying to eke out some existence. So all week, the devil is trying to take us from the center of life and to get us to focus on the things of time rather than things of eternity. But we come, we sing the songs of Zion, we pray with our brothers and sisters, we worship God together, and our lives get recentered so we can live in this crazy mixed-up world another week. That's what Sabbath is all about. Now, here's the first practical lesson of the Sabbath. When we worship on Sabbath, we acknowledge that we are not here by accident. We rest in the Creator's care. The Sabbath is the antidote for worry, fear, and anxiety. The Sabbath beckons us to return to the eternal values that hold life together. That's what Sabbath is all about. The devil hates the Sabbath because it takes us back to our origins and it centers us in life. Second reason the devil hates the Sabbath, here it is. The devil hates the Sabbath because the Sabbath is a symbol of God's authority. And the devil hates all authority. See, the devil wants no restraints. When he rebelled in heaven against God, the central issue revolved around authority. Did God have the authority to rule? Satan claimed that God did not have the authority to govern the creatures he created. He claimed that God was unfair, claimed that God was unjust. He claimed that God passed rules that he had no authority to pass, and those rules restricted happiness. So Satan hates the Sabbath because it's a weekly reminder of God's everlasting authority in his right to rule the universe. Now, the book of Revelation ties together this concept of Christ's ability to rule the universe and his authority to do so with the Sabbath and the law of God. So take your Bible and turn to Revelation, the 11th chapter. Now, Revelation 11 is a transitionary chapter that transitions into the final crisis. In Revelation 12, you have the rise of God's true church in final crisis. In Revelation 13, you have the enforcement of the mark of the beast where no man can buy or sell, and when the death decree is passed. Revelation 14, you have God's final message. Revelation 15 and 16, the seven last plagues. Revelation 17, the fall of Babylon. Revelation 18, the call out of Babylon. Revelation 19, the coming of Jesus. Revelation 20, the millennium. And 21 and 22, the new heavens and the new earth. So Revelation 11 is critical. Revelation 11, you come to the seven trumpets. And in verse 15, you come to the seventh trumpet. Now, notice what we're studying in this chapter. We are focusing our attention on this thought, that the devil hates the Sabbath because the devil wants no restraints, and the Sabbath signifies a recognition of the authority of God. So we look at Revelation chapter 11, verse 15. The seventh angel sounded, and there were loud voices in heaven saying, "The kingdoms of this world have become the kingdoms of our Lord and his Christ, and he shall reign forever and ever." And the 24 elders who sat before God on their thrones fell on their faces and worshiped God. So the whole universe worships. The whole universe accepts the authority of Christ. At this point, the wicked have been destroyed. And the universe, accepting Christ's authority, worships. Now, here, verse 17, see, the devil in that battle in the great controversy millenniums ago, the devil challenged God's authority. So verse 17, saying, these are what the elders say, "We give you thanks, O Lord Almighty, the one who is, who was, who is to come, because you have taken your great power and reigned." So Jesus reigns. Jesus has the authority to reign. He rules on the throne of the universe. Now notice, verse 18. There's a transition in verse 18 from looking at things vertically, from focusing on heaven and eternity, to looking at things horizontally, looking at things in heaven. Now we look on things on earth. Verse 18, the nations are angry. We're living in that time. God's wrath has come, the time of the dead, that they should be judged. And you should reward your servants, the prophets and the saints, those who fear your name. When does he reward his prophets and the saints? When Jesus comes. He says, "I'm coming quickly. My reward is with me." Revelation 22. Those who fear your name, small and great, and should destroy those who destroy the earth. Now, verse 19 is our verse. In the context of the reign of Christ in the universe, in the context of nations being angry and the coming of Jesus, then the temple of God was opened in heaven. John says, "I looked up and the temple of God was opened in heaven." Now you'll recall that God said to Moses, "Let them make me a" what? "Sanctuary, and I will dwell among them." And in that sanctuary that Moses created, it was a scale model of the eternal sanctuary in heaven. In that sanctuary, there was the holy place and the most holy place. In the most holy place, there was the Ark of the Covenant. And what was in the Ark of the Covenant? What was in the Ark of the Covenant, church? The law of God. So notice, John looks up. He looks not at some earthly sanctuary. But he looks at a heavenly sanctuary. The temple of God, the sanctuary, is opened. It's the last days of Earth's history. What's in that temple of God? The Ark of the Covenant. What's in that Ark of the Covenant? The law of God. And there were lightnings, noises, thunderings, and earthquakes. You see those expressions, lightnings, noises, thunderings, earthquake. That's exactly what happened at Mount Sinai. So this text is referring us to God's authority based in his law. Why does the devil hate the Sabbath? He hates the Sabbath because in the last days of Earth's history, the Sabbath will be a symbol to God's people of the acceptance of God's authority, and the devil hates God's authority. The devil rebelled against that authority in heaven. And as the result of that, the devil wants to rebel against God's authority on earth. When John, in prophetic vision, gazed up into the heavenly sanctuary, he saw the law of God. Enshrined within God's law is the Sabbath. And the law of God would become that very distinguishing feature of a people in the last days of Earth's history. It would represent the acceptance of God's authority in a world of permissiveness and disregard of authority and rebellion against God. That's why Revelation 12:17 speaks of an end time people who have gazed into heaven's sanctuary, who have looked into the most holy place, who have seen the law of God, and who accept God's authority. Revelation chapter 12, verse 17. Take your Bible, please. Revelation 12, we're looking there at the 17th verse. The dragon is angry with the woman, the church, the devil. The dragon's angry with the church. He goes to make war with the rest of her offspring who keep the commandments of God and have the testimony of Jesus. So God will have an end time people at a time of final crisis who respect his authority and are obedient to him. The devil hates that. So the devil will pass a decree so that if they keep God's commandments and respect his authority, according to Revelation 13, they'll be no longer able to buy or sell. And according to Revelation 13, there'll be a death decree. Why does the devil go to that length? Because the devil is anxious to cast Christ off his throne, because the devil wants to rule the universe. And the law of God is the foundation of the government of God, and the law of God reveals the love of God, and it reveals keeping and accepting God's authority. So here's the practical lesson from number two. The practical lesson is this: since the Sabbath is at the heart of the great controversy between good and evil, and a symbol of God's divine authority over his creatures, follow me, to reject or violate or willfully disregard the Sabbath is to rebel against God's authority. If we really understand the depth of what it means to keep the Sabbath, we will see the Sabbath as a symbol of our desire to be united with Christ in obedience to his law and accept his authority. Now, here's the third reason the devil hates the Sabbath. You will find this in your study guide, page 5, bottom of the page. The devil hates the Sabbath because it's an eternal symbol of our fellowship with Christ, both personally and corporately. Now, let's probe this a little bit. Adam and Eve spent their first day together. What was the first day that Adam and Eve spent together? What day was that? It was a Sabbath. He created them on the sixth day, and the first day they spent together was the Sabbath. Now, Jesus had a reason for creating our first parents on the sixth day and following their creation with the Sabbath. He desired them to recognize that the true meaning of life came in fellowship with one another and in fellowship with him. So the whole purpose of the Sabbath was fellowship. The whole purpose of the Sabbath was relationship. A relationship with one another and a relationship with God. And if the devil can do anything he can to bring discord in families, he's going to do that. And the Sabbath is the day of family unity. It's the day when families come together to worship. It's the day when families walk together in Sabbath afternoon out in country places. It's the day when family unity occurs. That's the whole purpose of Sabbath. You see, Jesus desired us to recognize that life's true meaning came in fellowship with one another, in fellowship with him. throughout the scripture. God encourages us, he instructs us, he admonishes his people to worship together on the Bible Sabbath. Take your Bible and turn to Hebrews chapter 10. Hebrews chapter 10, verse 23 to 25. Why does the devil hate the Sabbath? Because he does not want us to enter into deep fellowship with Christ, and he doesn't want us to enter into deep fellowship with one another. Now our text tells us four things. You may want to write them down. Hebrews chapter 10, verse 23 to 25. Let us hold fast the confession of our hope without wavering. God speaks to the church. He speaks to believers and he says, hold fast. Do not waver in your commitment to accept Jesus and his authority. Hebrews 10, verse 23. Let us draw near with a true heart. Let us hold fast the confession of our faith without wavering. For he who promised is faithful. Jesus promised to enable to hold you fast as you hold fast to him. Let us consider one another in order to stir up love and good works, not forsaking the assembling of ourselves together as the manner of some is, but exhorting one another. So much more as you see the day approaching. He says, as you see the day approaching, do these four things. What are they? The text says, first, consider one another. Consider one another. In other words, don't be wrapped up with some self-inflated importance. Don't be wrapped up with your desires, your wants, and your preferences. Consider one another as believers in Christ. Then he says, secondly, stir up or inspire others to good works. So Jesus says, as believers, as you come to church, don't be filled with your problems. Don't be filled with your self-inflated importance. Look for somebody that you can bless in church today. Somebody said to me, well, I went to church and I didn't get a blessing. Then you miss the whole point. Who did you bless? Who did you bless in church today? Who did you give a word of encouragement today? Who did you give a word of hope today? See, that's what Paul is talking about in Hebrews chapter 10. Consider one another. Stir up one another. Then he says, do not forsake the assembling of ourselves together. In other words, assemble together. Exhort one another. Encourage one another. So consider one another. Inspire one another, assemble together, encourage one another. Meeting in the bonds of Christian love each Sabbath inspires us to know Christ more deeply, to love one another more supremely, and to encourage one another more fully.
1: 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Are you fascinated by the prophecies of Revelation? Have you wished you could understand prophecy better? Do the symbols of the Bible's last book baffle you? God's Last Altar Call is just the book you need. 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

I used to go to a church that had these panels of stained glass, and on sunny weekends, as the preacher talked, the light would reflect off of it, sending a kaleidoscope of colors bouncing off the walls. What puzzled me was that when you got up close, the individual pieces were imperfect. They didn't seem to have any rhyme or reason. It was only when you stepped back that you could truly see the bigger picture and how it fit. I think life is like those stained glass windows. It's that one bad situation, or maybe a series of them, that can taint you. That failed marriage, a bad financial investment, a health challenge, an addiction. And it can leave you feeling broken and disillusioned. The difficulties that we face, the ones that we face very closely, are imperfect to us, even ugly. But it's because we can't see the bigger picture. I love the verse in the Bible where it talks about how God causes all things to work together for the good of those who love Him and are called according to His purposes. So let this be your words of hope. God is for you, and those painful situations don't have to define you. Just like the artist who takes those broken pieces of glass and puts them together to make a work of art, God can take the broken pieces of your life, put them together, and shine His light through them, creating a masterpiece. We see our situations up close, and they're painful. God looks at us and sees the bigger picture, and it's beautiful.

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Psalms 51:10. Renew, a daily devotional for women by women. Edited by artist Dick Steinbachen. Kind of a miracle. I will fight those who fight you, and I will save your children. Isaiah 49:25, the New Living Translation. Perhaps you've experienced the pain of seeing a child crash in one way or another. A horrified mother once watched her 19-year-old crash into the ice rink wall as he was practicing for a skating competition. J.R. Kelski lay on the ice, blood pouring from the gaping wound his skate blade had made when it sliced through his left thigh. Because my children have taken an occasional nasty spill on life's skating rink, I took special notice when this young man won his first Olympic medal just months later, because he really shouldn't have been there. But then again, he had a mother rooting for him. Amazingly, Selsky managed to compete in the Vancouver Olympics 1,500-meter short track speed skating final. He held a dismissal fifth-place position on the last turn. Television cameras briefly panned the stands to his mother's tense face as she cheered him on. For suddenly, for no apparent reason, the skaters in the silver and bronze positions crashed, and young J.R. Selsky whizzed through the finish line in third place, an Olympic medalist. Kind of a miracle, is how one sports reporter described the skater's unexpected finish. The originator of miracles is still working in response to mother's prayers, especially when it comes to bringing their children across heaven's finish line. No matter how badly our kids crash, we can still cheer them on by claiming promises of blessing, as in today's text. For years, a friend of mine, whom I'll call Sonny, crashed repeatedly, morally, physically, and spiritually, until the moment of her death. However, Sonny's mother claimed promises for her son's salvation, and years later, Sonny met and accepted Jesus Christ as Lord of his life. That's kind of a miracle too, isn't it? Sonny likes to describe what the next reunion with his mother will be like. He says, "When I cross that finish line, stretched between heaven's pearly gates, my mother will see me, and her words will be, 'Praise God, Sonny, how on earth did you get here?' And my response will be, 'By the grace of God, Mama, because of your prayers of faith.'" Let's fight for all of our kids on our knees before God's open word. Let's cheer them on when they're doing their best. And finally, let's trust God to work his last-minute miracles in their lives. Carol Sutton, thank you for today's reading. Each reading is written by women just like you. Published by Review and Herald and read by Kathleen Bonjour.

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1: The Christian life is nuanced. We talk about giving your heart to Jesus, but what does that mean really? Choosing Jesus as your Savior? Well, that's part of it for sure. Accepting the Bible as the Word of God? Certainly, that too. But there's something else that's crucial. James 4:7 says, submit yourselves therefore to God. That's surrendering your life. And here's the big one, submitting your will to God, where you say, let not my will, but your will be done. Or, I want to look at a certain website, but I want your will to be done. I want to marry someone I really shouldn't marry, so not my will, but your will be done. That cuts against you. But it's what Christianity is. Giving your heart to Jesus means giving him your will and experiencing his best. Jesus is your Savior, but today, make sure he's also your Lord. I'm John Bradshaw for It Is Written.
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6: Several years ago, I was in Haiti with a well drilling expedition, and we were trying to dig a well on this orphanage's ground, and we went 60, 70, 80 feet into the ground, and as we broke ground, nothing came up. And so finally we had to decide to change the drill bit and go even further down. And once we got down to about 110 feet into the ground, all of a sudden we broke through this rock and water just began to explode out of the ground and rocks and minerals and everything just began to just shoot up. And this little rock fell right by my foot. You know, the Bible talks a lot about rocks, especially in the book of Psalms, where it says, "The Lord is my rock, my fortress, and my Savior. My God is my rock in whom I find protection." And so I want to let you know that anytime you need protection, anytime you feel like you need God to be on your side, look at a rock and know that God is on your side. I'm Chaplain Kumar, and this is the 1 Minute Devotional.
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We all want to be successful. Growing up, we were told to reach for the sky. And busy is a word many of us use a lot. We're busy working, we're busy planning, we're busy with the kids, we're busy trying to build a reputation. Busy, busy, busy. Sometimes this whole reaching for the sky thing just feels harder and more exhausting as time goes by. It feels like we're striving for more all the time. It's just never enough. Then we come home at the end of the day just too tired to even look at our kids when they're talking to us. What if our definition of success was all wrong? Despite what you feel sometimes, we weren't just put on this earth to work on our to-do list. Maybe the things we thought were important only take second or third or fourth to something bigger, something greater than us and bigger than our dreams. So the Bible talks about this king named Solomon. He had everything his heart desired. But when he looked back at all of his success, he compared it to something as meaningless as chasing the wind. It just didn't make any sense. The world will tell you, you've made it to the top when you have the bigger house, the nicer car, or you've given your kids everything they need. But God says, you've made it to the top when you're on your knees. Sometimes our greatest success comes from our failures because they push us closer to God. So never forget that God is for you and you are right where you need to be, right where He wants to use you.

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Stories of hope for the unreached with Adventist Frontier Missions.

Hi, dear listeners. This is Aaron Jonas speaking to you from the Reach Out Project. I want to welcome you to Central Asia, and I really wish that I could invite you all to come and see for yourself the large steppes and the deserts and the soaring mountains of Central Asia. You would be able to see a lot of cows and sheep, but depending where you go, you could also see camels and mountain goats and lots of other interesting animals. You would have good fun visiting our area. But it's not the mountains, it's not the deserts why we came here. We are here for the people. And they themselves are very colorful. There is dozens of ethnic groups that live in Central Asia. But there are some things that they have in common. One for sure would be their love for meat. You can hardly beat them in that. But another thing that most of the people groups here have in common is that they are Muslim. Again, just as colorful as the countryside is, as the ethnic variety is, even within the Muslim community, you will find all sorts of religious understandings and religious practice. You have Muslims. We have come across some people who will tell us that Islam forbids drinking wine, but it doesn't say anything about fermenting wheat, so drinking vodka is perfectly all right. On the other hand, you find some people here who sympathize with the ISIS, and you have the whole scale in between them. My wife Rebecca and I have spent decades preparing for working with Muslim people. We read the Quran, we read a lot of books that talk about Islam, we read a lot of books that talk about the relationship between Christianity and Islam, about reaching them. We have spoken to people who have been missionaries to Muslim people, and we feel like we have gained some helpful background and experience for what we are going to do. But every person you meet is an original. And you have to rethink how you are going to share the good news with every person. The stories I want to tell you will illustrate the point I am trying to make. And that's why we call today's story Navigating the Treacherous Waters. One day I was visiting a city in our country and stumbled across a young man who seemed to be very open to religious discussions and hearing new ideas that he has never heard before. We had very fruitful discussions with him, and I gave him an Adventist book at the end of the first day we met. The next day, he wants to meet again. When we meet, he tells me he already read half of the book I've given him the day before, and he wants to talk more. So here we are, walking through a big bazaar in that city. I'm sorry you cannot be there with us to smell all the spices, but also the fish and meat that's being sold on that hot day. You cannot be there with us to see the medley of various people from various people groups. So we are walking through this crowded bazaar. And we are having discussion about God, about his scriptures, about his prophets. And all of a sudden, I get a hand on my shoulder. And it was a heavy one. And I got a scare. I turn around and I got even more of a scare when I did. Because there behind me is standing this tall man. He was about 2 meters high. He had wide shoulders, huge muscles on his arms and on his chest, and a big beard. And he's all dressed in a very typical Muslim way. And this man addresses me and he says, "Hello, brother. I've been following you for the last 10 minutes and I've been listening to your conversation." So now I get a third scare. I'm looking up to his eyes and I am wondering what is going to happen next. And this man from up there is saying with his mighty voice, "I really liked what you were saying, and I would like to get to know you."
So we get into a little bit of conversation, and he says a few sentences, and I already know that this man belongs to the Wahhabi sect of Islam. If you don't know who the Wahhabis are, probably the quickest way to explain them is to tell you that Osama bin Laden was one of them. So this is Osama's fellow believer. He's standing there hovering above me with his huge beard and his big muscly figure. And he turns to me with a question after introducing himself. And he says, "So brother, tell me, how did you become a Muslim?" I'm standing there looking up at him, judging the strength of his muscles, and I'm sending up very quick prayer, "Lord, what should I say?" And as I'm praying, thoughts are racing through my head. I'm thinking, okay, I can deny my faith and I will be safe. And then on the day of judgment, Jesus will tell me, "You denied me before men, I'm denying you before the Father." And I'm thinking, that's not worth it. I don't want that. So I'm thinking, what else can I do? And I have to think very fast because this man is standing there waiting for my answer. I'm thinking, okay, I can tell him straight, I'm Christian. And I will probably still be safe, but that's going to be the end of our conversation. And I don't know how things are going to turn. And I certainly won't be able to witness to a man of this conviction, just judging by other Wahhabis I've met before, by my general experience working with Muslim people. So my thoughts are still racing, my prayers are going very fast to heaven, and I'm thinking, is there maybe a third option besides those two? And I turn to the man, not with an answer, but with a question. I say, "You know, brother, my path to God is a very long story. Are you sure you want to hear it?" And the man smiles

This man never heard of the book of Daniel, even though he knew there was a prophet of that name. So we have something to talk about. And I gave him a lot of background about who Daniel was and all his story. And I didn't forget to mention to him that to this day, they have a tomb of Prophet Daniel in the country of Iraq, and many Muslims choose to go there and pay homage to this ancient prophet. So we are connecting. He likes what he is hearing, and he's ready to listen more. So then I start telling him the story of the second chapter of Daniel 2, and I go through all the details, and I give him this complete Bible study, including all the historical background, which to people in Asia sounds more familiar than it does to us Westerners. By this point, we have been talking for a long time, and my friend no longer remembers that question he asked me in the beginning. "I wonder if you do," he asked me. "Brother, how did you become a Muslim?" I never get to answering his question, but we had this complete Bible study, and at the end of it, this big muscly man wraps his huge arms around me and says, "Brother, I love you." With that, we exchange our phone numbers and part, and we are actually still in touch and having very good relationship, which is slowly but surely developing towards mutual understanding of spiritual issues. Later that day, I went to see my Adventist friends who live in this city, and they have just recently started studying the Bible with three Muslim ladies. They have not gone very far. Those ladies are firm Muslims. And my friends asked me if I could do a tailor-made Bible study with them. I chose Abraham for the topic. And again, we approached this issue from the Quran, which talks about Abraham a good deal. We share the stories. What does the Quran tell us about Abraham? And we realized that the story is very incomplete. So we go into the Bible and talk about those missing bits, expanding on the story, making far more sense of what people know or have heard about. And at the end of our study, I gave a book written by an Adventist pastor for Muslims to one of those ladies who was the most responsive. After that, I returned to my hometown, but a week later, I have a phone call from our sister who is hosting those Bible studies. And she says, "You know what? We met this lady again today, and she was really very emotional about the book you have given to her. She is wondering if you put a spell on that book, because she just could not stop reading it. This lady loves knitting, but for the whole week, she has not done any knitting because she had no desire. All she wanted to do is read this Adventist book. She has read it cover to cover. She really liked what she read to a certain point, but as she was getting to the end, she learned that Jesus is the only way to salvation. And she got pretty upset. But her reaction to this upset was asking my friends if she could have a copy of the Bible, because she says, 'Now I want to read the whole of the Bible and make my own mind about it.' So that's what she did. She was given a copy of the Bible on that day, and she is reading it. You see, if you are working with Muslims, you have to navigate treacherous waters. You stumble a little bit off the path, and the consequences can be quite serious. But the Lord is teaching people within the Adventist Church, and we are seeing wonderful things happening in front of our eyes. Muslims are coming to know Jesus, and not only coming to know him, they are becoming his disciples. They are willing to take great risks to be his follower. And it's a privilege to be part of this. It's a privilege to live among them, see them grow, see them stumble, see them being persecuted, see their faith grow in the process. And I thank you that you are making this possible, whether you are praying for our project, whether you are supporting it, or perhaps even considering joining us. There is a lot of work to be done in Central Asia.
and in

0: whatever way and capacity you can be part of this, I pray that you can be part of our team as we see Central Asia being prepared for the second coming of Jesus Christ.
1: God truly blesses when we do His work. 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That's afmonline.org, and then select their name from the list. Thank you for listening to Frontier Missions Journal. God bless.

And it shall come to pass afterward that I will pour out my spirit on all flesh. Your sons and your daughters shall prophesy. Your old men shall dream dreams. Your young men shall see visions. I will pour out my spirit in those days.

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Seek, and you will find. Knock, and it will be opened to you. For everyone who asks receives, and he who seeks finds, and to him who knocks it will be opened.

0: 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KPOG, the power of God.
1: I find in him no fault at all.
2: He is guilty. You yourself heard him say that he is king.
3: We shall report you to the Roman authorities.
2: Caesar will denounce you.
3: If you release the prisoner, we will tear you to pieces.
2: He set himself up as better than Caesar.
4: Your Honor, this man's bad influence is well known throughout the country. He teaches disobedience to Caesar all the way from his own Galilee, even to Jerusalem.
5: Scribe, dare I release this man? He certainly is not guilty.
6: It would cause a riot, Your Honor, and you can ill afford the animosity of the people right at this time.
5: What can I do?
6: The man is from Galilee. He's not Herod, magistrate there.
5: Yes. Yes, so he is. I'll send the prisoner to him.
7: My dear, do you know who is coming to my court for trial?
8: You tell me.
7: It's someone I've wanted to see for a long time. I've heard many things about him. He even performs miracles. Perhaps we'll perform one for me.
8: Oh, Jesus.
7: That's right. Oh, he's being brought here from Pilate's court by the rulers and priests of Israel on some charge or other.
8: You no longer think that Jesus is John the Baptist, risen from the dead?
7: No.
8: The horrible sight of his head on a platter no longer bothers you.
7: Yes, but... Oh, don't you see? This is an opportunity to erase that from my memory. If I deliver Jesus from a death sentence, save his life, I will forget about that horrible sight. Bring in the prisoner! Quiet! So this is he. You have him in chains. Remove them. Ye who accuse this man have no lawful right to roughly treat him. And ye have... that is evident. This man, he is no criminal. In his serene face and bearing, I see only wisdom and purity.
4: His Majesty has no right, no legal right, to judge the prisoner before he's heard the evidence. And
7: I'm king, I'll do as I please, and I ordered quietness, and quietness I shall get, understand? Now, then as to you, rumors are many that you can perform miracles, heal the sick and lame, even raise the dead to life again. Are these things true? I have it upon reliable authority that with just a word you can stop storms, quiet angry waves, feed multitudes. Nature obeys your commands. Is this true? Guard, go outside and bring hither anyone who is ill or decrepit or maimed or anything wrong with them. See these folk? Something is wrong with each of them. Prove your power by healing one of them. Anyone! I'm anxious to see if the rumors about you are true or false. If you can work miracles for others, do one now. For your own good. I will let you go free. Show us a sign that thou hast the power with which rumor hath accredited thee. I promise you, perform some miracle in my presence, and you shall be released. But think it over. I'll wait.
4: Annas, what will we do if he does demonstrate his power?
9: Our plans will have been for naught, and probably will cost us our lives.
4: But how can we stop him?
9: I suggest raising such a loud and furious complaint against Jesus that King Herod will automatically render judgment in our favor.
4: Good. Yes.
9: He is guilty! He cannot proceed!
7: The prisoner realizes, of course, that I have the power either to release or condemn him, don't you? If you do not answer me, I shall condemn you to death! You anger me, ignoring me. I will condemn you to death if you do not answer me. Will you work a miracle for me? I denounce this man as an impostor! If you will give no evidence of your claim as the Messiah, I will let the soldiers and the people have you. They may succeed in making you speak. If you are an impostor, death at their hands is what you merit. If you are the Son of God, save yourself by working a miracle. Guard, guard, stop them before they tear the prisoner apart.
10: King Herod commands that order be restored. Stop immediately, yes, or my men shall thrust you through with sword.
7: Yes. Scribe, step into the cloakroom and bring hither my discarded royal garments.
11: Yes, your majesty.
7: Good people of Israel, you accuse this man of claiming to be king of Israel. You have in no wise proved your accusations. Therefore, in justice, I must decree that he be taken back to the Roman Hall of Justice. Let Pilate judge him. However, in deference to his refusal to answer the charge, I have sent for royal garments. Ye shall clothe the prisoner with them. Do with him as pleases you. Just take him back to Pilate.
12: So I'm going to give you a little math quiz. I have 4 quarters in my hand, and I also have a dollar bill. Which one is more valuable? Do you give up? Well, you know what the answer is. Obviously, they both have equal value. But sometimes we think, especially when you're a little kid, that 4 different pieces of coins may be more valuable because there's more of these than there are these. You know, the Bible says in the book of Matthew, chapter 10, it says, "Fear not, therefore you are more valuable than many sparrows altogether." And for many of us in this world, we come together and we come in broken pieces, where we come in shambles, and we feel as if we're coming before God that we're not going to have our true value. So let me tell you something. God is the great mathematician. He sees your value. He knows how much you're worth because he created you and he wants to be with you. I'm Chaplain Kumar, and this is the 1 Minute Devotional.
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13: With SRN News, I'm Bob Agnew in Washington. The Virginia Supreme Court has struck down a Democratic congressional redistricting plan that had won voter approval. Here's correspondent Bernie Bennett.
14: The court's 4-3 decision Friday marked a major setback for Democrats in a nationwide redistricting battle with Republicans ahead of the midterm elections. The plan, approved April 21st by voters, could have helped Democrats win up to 4 additional U.S. House seats. But the court said state lawmakers violated procedural requirements when referring the plan to the ballot. A recent U.S. Supreme Court ruling that weakened the Voting Rights Act has been used by Republicans in several southern states to try to eliminate congressional districts held by black Democratic leaders. Bernie Bennett in Washington.
13: The U.S. says it thwarted attacks on 3 Navy ships and struck Iranian military facilities in the Strait of Hormuz yesterday. Even as both sides continue to flex their muscles, Secretary of State Rubio says he's expecting Iran to contact him on a new proposal to end the war.
15: We're expecting a response from them today at some point. We have not received that yet, as you know, in the last hour, but perhaps that will come. Their system is still highly fractured and a bit dysfunctional as well, so that may be serving as an impediment. I hope it's a serious offer. I really do.
13: President Trump downplayed the exchange of fire yesterday, calling the U.S. strikes a love tap in a phone call with ABC. Meanwhile, President Trump says there will be a 3-day ceasefire in the war between Russia and Ukraine.
16: Posting on Truth Social Friday, Trump said the truce would last from Saturday to Monday, saying, quote, "I am pleased to announce that there will be a 3-day ceasefire in the war between Russia and Ukraine." Russia had previously announced a 2-day unilateral ceasefire to mark its May 9th World War II Victory Day on Saturday. Ukraine previously stated that it too had offered a truce, but this had been ignored by Moscow. Trump also wrote, "Talks are continuing on ending the war," adding that, "We are getting closer and closer every day." Bill Alexander, Washington.
13: And this is SRN News. Samaritan's Purse is hard at work in the Pacific.
11: The giant Christian relief organization has been flying supplies into the islands of Saipan and Tinian after the most powerful cyclone of the year so far came roaring through. Samaritan's Purse says, quote, "We've distributed over 6,500 tarps, nearly 6,000 solar lights, 500 mosquito nets, and nearly 15,000 jerry cans on the islands. To help restore electricity for the most vulnerable, we provided 200 generators for those with chronic illnesses." Michael Harrington reporting.
13: A new study from the Hartford Institute of Religion Research shows a median-sized congregation in the U.S. grew from 60 to 70 people in 2025. That marks the first growth in average church attendance in years. Institute spokesman Allison Norton says those numbers indicate resilience and recalibration. The attendance growth is not enough to reverse years of decline just yet. This is SRN News. A number of ex-Big Ten and NFL football players are suing their former school over a doctor's alleged sexual abuse.
17: 30 former Ohio State football players, including some former NFL players, are agreeing to join a federal lawsuit against the university over the sexual abuse of student-athletes decades ago by a team doctor. Rocky Ratliff, a lawyer in the case, said Thursday that the men have signed letters of agreement to join a lawsuit. Ohio State has fought lawsuits brought by former student athletes over its failure to stop abuse by Dr. Richard Strauss. Hundreds say they were abused by him. Ohio State says it has tried to reconcile with survivors through settlements, counseling services, and medical treatment. I'm Geffen Coolball.
13: Health authorities across four continents on Thursday were tracking down and monitoring passengers who disembarked from a hepatitis-stricken cruise ship before its deadly outbreak was detected to try to trace others who may have had contact.
18: This is HeartWise, offering practical tips and time-proven guidelines to make your life healthier, happier, and more fulfilling. 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I'm your HeartWise host, Charles Mills. So you stop by your favorite restaurant and say to yourself, "Self, today I'm going to be healthy. Today I'm not going to dump down my throat those two all-beef patties, no matter how yummy that special sauce may be. I'm going to bypass those Italian dishes. Today I'm going to order a salad." Then you sit down with your meal and dig in, congratulating yourself on the new, improved you. Well, first of all, good for you. We all need to be healthier than we are. Second, I think I'll let my guest explain what's second. Cameron Wells has a master's degree in public health, is a registered dietitian, and works with the fine folk at the Physicians Committee for Responsible Medicine based in Washington, D.C. Cameron, welcome to HeartWise.
19: Thanks for having me.
18: Okay, we've got our salad at the restaurant and we're feeling pretty good about ourselves, but a recent study released by PCRM, that's the Physicians Committee for Responsible Medicine, PCRM, tends to sprinkle a little rain on our parade. Care to explain?
19: Yes. So we recently completed a report where we looked at the nutrition data for salads that came from more than a dozen restaurants. Uh-huh. We focused on chains that are available nationwide and that are kind of your standard go-to options. And we compared salads that these restaurants had on their menus against what we classically think of as kind of that unhealthful Big Mac. Okay. So we broke it down by calories, fat, saturated fat, cholesterol, and sodium, those bad guys when it comes to our heart health and maintaining healthful weights. And we looked salad versus Big Mac, kind of one for one, and ultimately reviewed over 100 different restaurant salads and came out with this long list ranking kind of a top five to kind of pull us into worst as far as those macronutrients I listed.
18: Now, let's start here with a baseline. We know the baseline. You say the Big Mac. The Big Mac has 550 calories and has 75 what cholesterol? What's that mean? 75 what?
19: 75 milligrams is our measure of cholesterol. Yeah.
18: So we have 550 calories, 75 milligrams, which is the standard, which right there, that is not healthy. That's not where you want to be, right?
19: No, it definitely it takes a chunk out of what the USDA puts as our cholesterol limit. 300 is what you want to stay below. And really, if you're able to consume no cholesterol at all, your body is really going to be grateful for it.
18: Okay, that's an important point because you're saying that we don't really need to get cholesterol anywhere else. Why is that?
19: Our liver makes an ample amount of cholesterol to where we don't need any coming in from our diets. And I think a really great reminder is that a fully plant-based food is not going to have any cholesterol at all. So your vegetables, your fruits, your whole grains, legumes, those, if they don't have anything added as far as animal products go, should really register as zero on that cholesterol.
18: Okay, all right, here we are at 550 calories for a Big Mac and 75 milligrams of cholesterol. Okay, oh my, I have the list here in front of me. Let's start with Applebee's grilled shrimp and spinach salad regular. This is the regular one. How many calories and how much cholesterol?
19: I know, this one came in pretty high at 1,000 calories. Mm. And 195 milligrams of cholesterol. Really off the chart with sodium.
18: Oh my, yes. In other words, you could eat two Big Macs and get the same unbenefits from eating that salad, right?
19: Exactly.
18: Oh man.
19: I know.
18: Now, okay, what is happening? If you dig into this salad, you're going to find lettuce and you're going to find little veggies here and everything. It's going to be a pretty good looking salad. What on earth happened to that salad that make it blow up like that and make it worse than a Big Mac?
19: I know. It's really going to be those toppings. You take that great healthful base of the lettuce, and I think that salad maybe has some carrots and other kind of mixed in vegetables. But then when you bring in that shrimp, which is high in cholesterol, the chicken is going to have a fairly high percentage of its calories coming from fat. And then it also has more of your oil-based creamy dressing and some cheese in it, all of which really up that calorie and cholesterol total.
18: From the Big Mac, we've gone from 550 to 1,000. The next one on the list blew me away, California Pizza Kitchen's Moroccan Spice Chicken Salad, full. I guess that is more than regular. It is the full salad. And how many calories there? And I almost hesitate to let you give this number out over the air. Go ahead.
19: I know. This one was our highest in calories of all the 100 that we looked at, and it came in at 1,500 calories, which is really kind of most of a daily total. Most people are aiming to get about 1,800, 2,000 calories, depending on their activity level. So that's really kind of eating most of those. Typically, we all go out to eat and still will want to have our breakfast or lunch, or depending on what meal it is. So you're getting that really heavy, calorically dense salad in addition to kind of your meals that have already been put into a day. So putting you over and can lead to those health consequences like weight gain and all kinds of things that you don't want.
18: Yeah, they were just, a study just came out that's saying we Americans are continuing to get fatter and obese. And there's one of the reasons. We're eating salads. We're eating salads. So why are we getting fat? It is not the salad that's the problem. It's what we put on the salad. Am I on the right track?
19: Exactly.
18: Okay.
19: Exactly.
18: All right. Okay. And then you also have Chili's Quesadilla, I don't even know how to say that, Quesadilla Explosion Salad, 1430 calories, and cholesterol through the roof, IHOP's Crispy Chicken Cob with grilled chicken and avocado, and all these things sound like they would be so good for you, and they're at 1350 calories, 1130 calories, with cholesterol of the chicken one at 590 milligrams. How much cholesterol do we need in a day?
19: Zero. Yeah.
18: Okay.
19: So that takes you way off the scale.
18: So we sit here wondering, why are we so fat and why are our arteries so clogged Well, duh, it may be the salads we're eating. Now, let's break this down. You mentioned these three things at the very beginning, saturated fat, cholesterol, and sodium. Let's talk saturated fat. In these salads, where is the saturated fat coming from, and why isn't it good for us?
19: In a lot of these restaurant salads, while not listed in the title specifically, most have quite a bit of cheese, and then your creamy or the dairy-based dressings. Dairy is notoriously high in saturated fat. And similar to cholesterol, it really is going to be one of those big players that leads to atherosclerosis, which is that hardening of the arteries. Yes. That saturated fat is really going to kind of gum up those arterial walls and lead to inflammation, which over time is really kind of a signature symptom of heart disease, those slowly closing arterial walls.
18: Mm-hmm. And you've made the point that cholesterol does not come from plants. Cholesterol comes from animal products. So any salad that contains animal products is going to contain cholesterol. And we're setting up the perfect storm here. We're taking cholesterol and we're dumping it into our bodies along with saturated fat, which is like, along with calcium, is what makes up the plaque that clogs our arteries, right?
19: Yeah, it kind of leads to that perfect storm when it comes to heart disease risk.
18: And then we throw in sodium. Why on earth, and I'm looking at the numbers here, 29, 90, 13, 80, 26, 20, 29, 80, why is there so much sodium in these salads? Is it because the food doesn't have any taste, or are we just used to eating salty food?
19: It is really that we've just kind of programmed our taste buds to expect that saltiness. And I think when I work with people to reduce their total sodium intake and instead focus on the variety of herbs and spices you can use, people are just so quickly surprised then to go back to that restaurant salad or some of your standard processed foods that you may have been eating to realize just how salty they were.
18: Yes.
19: I think we really have to go back to the basics and give our tongues that chance to kind of recognize that things can really taste delicious without being overloaded with salt.
18: So right off the bat, it sounds like we could begin to get healthier simply by reducing our sodium intake. And I want to mention here that that sodium then completes that perfect storm of saturated fat, cholesterol, and sodium. We have clogging of the arteries with saturated fat and cholesterol along with calcium. And then we add sodium, which increases the amount of water in our blood, which makes our hypertension go up. So now we have clogged arteries and high blood pressure. Bada bing, we are on our way to a heart attack. Am I right?
19: Exactly. Yeah, that's a perfect summary.
18: All right. We'll take a short break now. When we come back, more with Cameron Wells. She is a registered dietitian and has her master's degree in public health, and she's from the Physicians Committee for Responsible Medicine. If these salads are not healthy for us at all, and we've just seen that, what can we do when we make a salad at home or when we go to a restaurant and we want to have a nice meal? What can we do to make these things healthy so that when we can enjoy that meal out there, it's not going to kill us? So stay right where you are.
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18: Welcome back to the program. I'm your host, Charles Mills. We're here with Cameron Wells from the Physicians Committee for Responsible Medicine. Their website, by the way, is pcrm.org. They're Washington-based, and their goal is what, Cameron? Why do you guys exist, and what are you trying to prove?
19: So we really exist to promote preventative medicine. Mm-hmm. So we really advocate for diet lifestyle changes so that you're able to prevent and reverse diet-related diseases, like heart disease, which we've kind of honed in on based on the salad report we've been talking about. But yeah, it's just so critical that we all find the ways that we can be living our healthiest, and diet is really integral to maintaining good health.
18: Now, thank goodness, in this health study that you put out there with these salads, you have four rules here for having healthy salads when you eat out. Now, and how do we make this happen? You go to a restaurant, and the first thing is stick with citrus or vinegar-based dressings. Can you order that at a restaurant?
19: Often they will have that option. It may not be what has been kind of paired with the salad you're looking at, but that's definitely something I advocate for. Ask your server what your alternative dressing options are. Okay. And often if they don't have a specific dressing, they'll usually at least have some sort of balsamic vinegar that you could use on its own, add some salt and pepper, and you get a great, great way to add flavor to your salad without the saturated fat specifically that you get just in boatloads when it comes to those creamy dressings.
18: And apparently they are more generous than we would need to be. You say that we can also order our salad dressing on the side and simply dip occasionally a little piece of salad into the dressing. That saves us from having that boatload, as you say. Am I right?
19: Oh, goodness, yeah. You really save a whole lot as far as saturated fat, total fat, cholesterol by doing that.
18: Okay.
19: And again, it kind of goes back to letting your palate decide how much dressing is actually needed there.
18: And you made the point also that we need to train our palate. Our palates may be lying to us. They may be saying, give us some more salad dressing, give us some more salt. And you're saying that is the sign of an out-of-control palate, right?
19: Yeah. I think we lose sight that these vegetables and whatever other kind of plant-based toppings may be in that salad, how delicious they are on their own. So I think to get that natural flavor and see where you might want to add as far as dressings and other seasonings first before loading up with that dressing and whatever else may be offered to you.
18: Okay, rule number two for a healthy salad is say no to cheese. No to cheese? Cut back on cheese? Just a little bit? You say no? Why?
19: It really is going to be that automatic saving when it comes to fat, saturated fat, cholesterol, and sodium. Cheese is very high in all of those, guys. So by taking that out automatically, you're really kind of allowing your body to get the benefits of the vegetables, whatever else may be on that salad, without negating those benefits with these unhealthful pieces that often come into play with these restaurant salads.
18: So does the saturated fat and the cholesterol that is coming in and the salt, do they actually keep the vegetable nutrition from doing their good job in your body? Is that what you're saying?
19: No, I say that more in the, you're really trying to do this great thing for your body, and you're kind of taking this good and bringing it back down to kind of a zero because while you're getting the fiber, you're also then getting the saturated fat. So you're, you're not really maximizing the benefits that you could be seeing if you're really just honing in on those great plant-based picks in the salad.
1: Well, just one look around at our society today, and we need to be maximizing something other than our calories. We need to be maximizing the benefits of these good foods.
19: Exactly.
1: Rule number three, load on as many fruits and veggies as you want. And this is going to surprise people because a lot of people think that to lose weight, you have to cut back, cut back, cut back. Don't eat that. Don't eat that. Measure that out. Have that small portion size. You're saying load up with fruits and vegetables. How does that work?
19: Yeah, your fruits and veggies are going to be really your nutrient-dense, but low-calorie options. And if you've said no to that feta cheese or whatever that may have been on the salad, you really free up room for bringing in the strawberries or whatever other options may be available at the restaurant, or if you're at home, putting those on the salad. So you're not only kind of saving calories, you're also bringing in just a whole host of antioxidants, the colorful fruits and vegetables that you can pile on, bring with them, just so many additional benefits. So it's such a win-win.
1: You make an interesting point here that we need to educate ourselves with the variety and the tremendous variety of food that is available out there that does not include animal parts. And that is, we need to start going into our produce section, and thank goodness our produce sections are growing in this country, and especially the organic sections. We need to start experimenting with some of the cool things. There are all kinds of lettuces. There are all kinds of beets. There are all kinds of anything. We need to just start experimenting and trying, and we're going to find things that we absolutely like. And you mentioned quinoa, and I love quinoa. So I'm glad you put that in there. Whole grains like that. These are the things we need to start including in our diet, and we need to start educating ourselves. And that's probably one of the things that you do at Physicians Committee. You try to get people to realize that there's more than just lettuce and tomatoes out there, right?
19: Yes, I love that point. And it's so much easier, I think in that way, where what can I add to my plate?
1: Yes,
19: while it's good to say no to cheese, I think it's even better to say yes to that whole list that you went into, the beets, trying new things. I mean, the produce section is just so plentiful. And even at a restaurant where you think you might be limited, if you ask your server what chopped vegetables or what some of your alternate options are, I think more times than not, you'll be surprised to see what's available to you. And so I think it's good to be kind of your own advocate when at a restaurant, and then to be that curious shopper when in the grocery store, pick up a vegetable that you may not have tried and find a recipe and see if you like it.
1: Yeah, you're not going to lose the weight or reverse disease by thinking about what you should be doing. You need to start doing it. Item number four here, swap bacon for beans as a cholesterol-free protein boost. Swap bacon for beans. Is that an even trade?
19: Well, yeah, you really just save, again, on the calories, total fat, saturated fat, cholesterol, by taking the bacon, or we'll often see just kind of a variety of processed meats that are on salads.
1: Yeah.
19: And if you can swap them for beans, you're going to get typically that same amount of protein, but also the fiber and antioxidants that come with that legume family.
1: Well, I want to make sure I say here that PCRM.org not only has information about this study, but a lot of other studies, and also has a way for you to begin your journey eating differently at home and in restaurants. What resources do you have available at PCRM.org that we should know about?
19: Yes, we have quite a few. We're always putting out fun infographics that really hone in on those vegetables and fruits that you can be integrating into your meals. And we also offer a 21-day kickstart program, which is great for people who are wanting to give a plant-based diet a try, or for veterans who just kind of want a kickstart and new menu and recipe ideas. The program goes through 21 days, as mentioned in the title, and sends you a daily email that has a menu, words of encouragement, various fun facts on these great foods that you're integrating into your diet. And so I always welcome everyone to go onto our site and give that a go. It's a free program, and we really just want people to be aware that it's out there and being offered. And it starts on the first of every month. It's a great thing to sign up for.
1: Well, I am just so glad that PCRM is there. I've talked to many of the people there at PCRM, and these people are dedicated to making the world well through proper nutrition and a number of other programs that they do, trying to get people to realize that we can prevent, and I love that word, reverse many of the diseases that are killing us, like heart disease and diabetes and et cetera, et cetera. We can actually reverse them. We can back out of them. And that, to me, is the most exciting news. Cameron, in the last 30 seconds of our show, any words of encouragement for those who are thinking about doing this and aren't quite sure? What would you tell them?
19: I would tell them that it really is just so much easier and actually a lot of fun when you, again, step into your produce section and look for those fruits, vegetables, whole grains, and legumes. There are just so many things that you can be piling onto your plate that are not only delicious, but are going to impart those really wonderful health benefits.
1: And those health benefits come so quickly. That's what's so amazing. Within days, within weeks, things start to happen inside of you, and they're all good. And I just recommend that you visit PCRM.org, try their 21-day Kickstart program, and get busy making yourself and your family healthy. Cameron Wells, master's degree in public health, registered dietitian with PCRM. Thank you so much for being with us today. Appreciate your words of wisdom.
19: Thank you.
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0: Welcome to Wonders in the Word, a radio ministry of amazing facts. For thousands of years, millions of people have found hope, truth, comfort, and new life in this book of books called the Bible. Experience the power of these sacred pages today as we join international evangelist and president of Amazing Facts, Doug Batchelor, as he highlights wonders in the Word. In today's presentation, Pastor Doug discusses some of the misconceptions about death in a message titled Deadly Delusions.
1: Our lesson today is dealing with the subject of deadly delusions. And I know that may seem a little macabre, but it's really good news, and it's something we need to understand from the book of prophecy. You'll see why a little better in a few minutes. We have a special study guide that goes along with this. It's self-explanatory. Are the dead really dead? And there's a lot of confusion regarding this subject, even among Christians. But what does the Bible teach about death? You know, there's more confusion on this subject than almost any other subject in the Christian church. How many of you have visited a church cemetery? Have you ever walked through a cemetery, not because you're there for a funeral, and just read some of the tombstones? It's quite an education. Solomon said, better to go to the house of mourning than the house of feasting, for that is the end of all men. It's a prudent thing to do to walk around in a cemetery, and sometimes sobering when you realize people's lives are all summed up with a little dash. Gives you perspective. I've noticed something. I remember sometimes we'd take the kids out in Texas and we'd visit these cemeteries behind the old Baptist churches and Church of Christ churches, and they had their own local cemetery. Even on the tombstones in the same church yard, it was clear they did not know what happened when people died. For instance, one tombstone would say, "Our dearly beloved mother, now resting in peace in Jesus' arm, waiting for the resurrection trump," which is accurate. But the next tombstone would say, "Our mother is now walking on the golden streets, singing with Peter, James, and John," or something like that. And you're wondering, well, is she sleeping, waiting for the resurrection, or is she walking on the golden streets? Where's mom? And it became very obvious there is confusion on this subject. I heard about a tombstone. Some people, even in death, have a sense of humor. I think Dr. James Dobson, I saw him a few weeks ago at a convention. He said that his father told his mom to put on his tombstone, "I told her I was sick." But they didn't do that. But one man had on his tombstone a poem that went something like this: "Stop, my friend, as you go by, as you are now, so once was I. As I am now, you soon will be. So prepare yourself to follow me." And there was a schoolboy who read that in a tombstone. He pulled out a crayon and he scribbled a little PS. And it said, "To follow you, I'm not content until I know just where you went." So, which is, you know, makes sense. You want to know, where'd they go? Everybody's confused about that. Let's look at how God created man and we'll understand something better about what happens after you die. The Bible says in Genesis 2, verse 7, "The Lord God formed man from the dust of the ground, and he breathed into his nostrils the breath of life, and man became a living soul." So here in the beginning, God formed man from the clay, and after he, you know, they say that everything in your body is probably worth about $3 when you just add up all the chemicals. I mean, the materials that were comprised of the calcium and magnesium and the different elements, it's not that expensive. And we turn just back into dirt, the bodies. We know what happens. The Lord assembled man and he reorganized all the molecules exactly the way he wanted them. And there was Adam's body perfectly formed, but the lungs were not breathing, the heart was not beating. And the Bible says God breathed, he aspirated this breath of life into Adam's nose, and he became a living soul. He became a soul when God combined the breath of life with the elements of earth. What happens when a person dies? Well, it's the reverse of that. It says, "Then when you die, the dust shall return to the earth as it was, and the spirit," and that word spirit there means the breath of life, "returns to God who gave it." And when you read that in Ecclesiastes 12, he says, not only is it the spirit of man, but the spirit of animals. When any living creature dies, we know what happens to the body. It decomposes, and the breath of life returns

0: to God who gave it. Some people think that breath of life is the conscious soul in you that pops out and flies off to be with the Lord. That's not biblically accurate. The word there is breath. Question number three, we're going to talk about that. What is the spirit that returns to God at death? Job gives us the answer. Job 27, verse 3. And all the while my breath is in me, and the spirit of God is in my nostrils. Now, for those who think that spirit of God is some little bitty ghost that flutters out of a person when they die, why would he be hanging out in your nose? I mean, hopefully we don't all have a spirit in our nose, right? So when he says the spirit of God is in my nostrils, is it clear to you it's the breath? The word there in Hebrew is ruach, and in Greek it's pneuma. How many of you men know what pneumatic tools are? They're tools that are run by wind, air. And when someone gets pneumonia, it's believed it comes from an ill wind. And so it's that word is breath. It's the breath of life that returns to God who gave it. And again, James is very clear. The body without the spirit, breath, is dead. Now, when a person stops breathing, they died. You know, all creatures breathe. Even fish breathe, worms breathe through their skin, and so do insects. This breath of life, all creatures need it. Everything from mushrooms to shrimp breathe. And when they stop breathing, they die. What is a soul? You can read about this in Genesis 2. And the Lord God formed man from the dust of the ground. He breathed into his nostrils the breath of life, and man, notice it doesn't say God gave him a soul. Doesn't say that he was bequeathed the soul. Man became a soul. The combination of the breath of life and these elements of earth equal a soul. And when you disassemble them, when someone dies, you basically have creation in reverse. They go to sleep, a dreamless sleep until the resurrection. And you might be saying, but aren't they with the Lord now? We'll talk about that in just a minute. Big question I want you to consider is, can a soul die? I mean, doesn't the Bible say we've got immortal souls? Do souls die? Ezekiel 18, verse 4. You say this one with me here in Silver Spring. The soul that sinneth, it shall die. That's clear. Amen? And again, it tells us, shall, in the book of Job 4:17, shall mortal man, is man called immortal in the Bible? No, immortality is a gift that is given at the coming of the Lord. The Bible says, shall mortal man be more just than God? Now, I'm going to take a risk again. You please show me, if you raise your hand, call it out, they won't hear you, so I'll repeat the scripture, okay? Name one scripture in the Bible that says that man is immortal. It's pretty risky for me to do that unless I knew my Bible fairly well. It's not there, is it? There are only about five scriptures in the Bible that talk about immortality. For one thing, you can read here in 1 Timothy chapter 6, verse 15. What does the Bible say about immortality? The King of kings, the Lord of lords, who only hath immortality. Who has immortality? Let me give you another one here. From 1 Corinthians 15, verse 53 and 54. For this corruptible body, speaking of when Jesus comes, must put on incorruption, and this mortal must put on immortality. Do we have immortality now, or is immortality a gift that God gives us? And again, so when this corruptible has put on incorruption, and this mortal has put on immortality, then shall be brought to pass the saying written, death is swallowed up in victory. When Jesus comes, then these mortals become immortal. But are we immortal now? When someone dies, do they suddenly fly off to experience glory before the resurrection? See, this is what's really confusing. Most Christians agree that the resurrection is when Jesus comes back, that the judgment is when Jesus comes back. So if people die and go right to heaven before they're judged and before the resurrection, then what is the purpose of the judgment and the resurrection? Is the Lord going to take people out of heaven at his return and say, we hope you've enjoyed yourself, now it's time to judge you? Or, by the way, we've got to go back and get your body now. Boy, there's a lot of convoluted teaching out there about what happens when you die. I think we should go by the Bible, don't you? And you know, the evidence in the Bible is so powerful on this subject, friends. Do souls die? Revelation chapter 16, verse 3. Every living soul died in the sea. And that's not only talking about people that might have been out floating around, but the creatures in the sea. The word soul in the Bible is not talking necessarily about a ghost or a spirit. It's talking about people. For instance, if I were to tell you, if you show up on Monday night, there won't be a soul here. Am I talking about spirits or people? Yeah, we use those expressions, don't we? Well, this is how the Bible uses it. It's just saying the people and the souls that sin will die. Do good people go to heaven when they die? Right when they die? Answer, Job 17, verse 13. If I wait, the grave is my house. Where do the dead abide until the resurrection? They await in the grave. And again, Acts chapter 2, verse 29, Peter, this is after the death of Jesus, after the resurrection of Christ. He's talking about King David. Now, before I read this, I want to ask you, King David, who killed Goliath, was he good or bad? You don't sound sure. That was good. Goliath was bad, David was good, remember? Okay, it's not a trick question. Will he be saved? The Bible says he was a man after God's own heart. He died about 1,000 years before Christ. So, read what David says about, I'm sorry, what Peter says about David. Acts chapter 2, verse 29. Men and brethren, let me freely speak unto you of the patriarch David, that he is both dead and buried, and his tomb is with us unto this day. And then he says in verse 34, same chapter, for David is not ascended into the heavens. Now you think if anybody was going to get a ticket for an early ride, it would be David. And yet Peter, here we are after Pentecost, and he's saying David is dead, buried, not in heaven. If that's clear, say amen.
1: Amen.
0: The Bible's so clear on where they are. He's sleeping in the grave, but some might say, well, wait a second, Doug. You're going to tell me that all these people that have died in the faith, that they're not in heaven yet? Doesn't the Bible say to be absent from the body, to be present with the Lord? How long has it seemed for David? If Jesus comes back in a year, will David think, boy, that was a long 3,000 years. I slept a long time. I didn't mean to oversleep. Is that what David's going to think? Or for him, will it seem his next conscious thought is presence with the Lord? So as far as David is concerned, his family could rejoice for him because his next conscious thought is the resurrection. This is what confuses people. But is David there yet because we live in time? No. When's it going to happen? When the Lord comes back. Have you ever gone to sleep at night and you were so exhausted, you woke up in the morning and you thought, did I sleep that long? No consciousness of it. Well, that's what it's like for the dead. But people worry. They say, well, where are they? You know, are you saying that they're sleeping and how does that work? I don't know how God does it. I just know what the Bible teaches and I believe it. I don't know if the Lord's got who you are stored on a hard drive somewhere. I don't know how he does it. But he's got you and he doesn't live in time like we do. God is always existing in the past, present, and future. He says, I am that I am. All that are in the graves, when is it going to happen? When does a resurrection happen? John 5:28, all that are in the graves will hear his voice and come forth. When Jesus comes back, they'll hear his voice. How much does someone know or comprehend at death? The Bible says very clear, Ecclesiastes chapter 9, verse 5, 6, verse 10, the living know they'll die, but the dead, say it with me, the dead know not anything. Neither have they a reward anymore, for the memory of them is forgotten. Also their love and their hatred and their envy is now perished. Neither have they any more a portion forever in anything that is done under the sun, meaning in this life. The living know they'll die, but the dead don't know anything. Now, this really troubles people, and there's not a person here, or any who are watching, who have not been stung by death. I probably had a little more than my share. Everybody in my immediate family's died. My mother, my father, all my grandparents, my brother. I'm the only survivor in my immediate family. They're asleep, a dreamless, peaceful sleep. You have memories of them, and that may give you the sense of their presence sometime. Oh, but they appeared to me in a dream, Doug. That's right. Maybe the Lord gave you some comfort. Maybe it was your brain playing tricks on you. But they're sleeping. Amen?
1: Amen?
0: You've got to understand this because the devil is going to abuse this misunderstanding to deceive in the last days. But can't the dead communicate with the living? You know, most people in North America think they can. What does the Bible say? He shall return no more to his house. Can devils impersonate the dead? So these people that think houses are haunted, are they the departed dead people that are coming back to haunt these houses as in so many movies and songs and stories? or is it fallen angels that are impersonating the dead for the purpose of deceiving? You know why? Because humans go by their senses more than the Word of God. And the devil knows that people will believe an apparition more than they'll believe the Word of God. You know how King Saul died? God told him what to do, but he didn't believe the Word of God, so he went to a witch to get information. He died the next day because he believed the witch. Very dangerous not to understand this subject, that the living know they'll die, but the dead, how much do they know? Zero. They're asleep. Good, bad, they're asleep until the resurrection. So man lies down and rises not till the heavens be no more. That's speaking about the coming of the Lord, when the heavens will part as a scroll. They shall not awake or be raised out of their sleep. What are they doing now? Sleeping until the heavens be no more. 2 Peter chapter 3, verse 10. When is that going to happen? The day of the Lord will come in which the heavens pass away and the elements melt with fervent heat. When the Lord comes, that's when they rise. And again, it says in 1 Corinthians chapter 15, for as in Adam, oh friends, this is a slam dunk. This to me, this drives the final nail in the argument. I almost said the coffin, but that would have been a pun. For as in Adam all die, how many? We all are subject to death, we're all mortal. Even so in Christ shall all be made alive. Two resurrections, resurrection of life, resurrection of damnation, but all will be made alive. Every man in his own order. Now he's going to give us the order. How is it going to happen? When is it going to happen? What order? Christ the first fruits. Has Jesus risen already? All right. Afterward, they that are Christ's at his coming. 1 Corinthians chapter 15, verse 51. We're going to read several verses here. We shall all be changed. When is it going to happen? In a moment, in the twinkling of an eye, at the last trumpet. For the trumpet will sound, and the dead will be raised incorruptible. At that time, when Jesus comes, that trumpet will blow, the graves will open up, the redeemed will come out of their graves with glorified bodies. Can you say amen? And those who have been separated by death will be reunited, and the promises will be caught off to heaven, and so shall we ever be with the Lord. We're going to be with the Lord and go to heaven together. This idea that you often see perpetrated in the comics, that as people die, one by one, they come to St. Peter at the gate. You've all heard these stories. You know, and he's got a computer there and he checks them in one at a time. Does the Bible tell us we're going to heaven one at a time, or are we going as a glorious, victorious, climactic parade? It says we'll be caught up to meet in the air, and then together we're going to go in this procession back to glory, a great victory. We're not creeping in one at a time. That's not how the Lord does this. I want to go on here. For this corruptible must put on incorruption, still in 1 Corinthians 15. This mortal must put on immortality. When Jesus talked about death, he referred to Lazarus. He said, our friend Lazarus is asleep. And then he went on a little later to say, Lazarus is dead. So when Pastor Doug compares death to sleep, am I making that up or am I following the teachings of Jesus? Who referred to death as asleep? Jesus. First he says he's asleep, and then he said, no, he's dead. We've got to know what this means. And then he goes, after Lazarus has been dead 4 days, he goes to resurrect Lazarus, okay? He comes to the tomb, and he says, roll away the stone, and Martha protests, and she says, oh, Lord, you know, he's been dead now for 4 days, and it's going to smell bad, and that's unbecoming. But he said, trust me. And he said, roll away the stone. They rolled away the stone. And now when he had said these things, he said with a loud voice, Lazarus, come forth. And one Bible commentator said, if Jesus had not specified Lazarus come forth, the power of Christ and the Word of God is so potent that every grave in the world would have opened up if he had just said, come forth. So he had to specify Lazarus come forth, or his word would have just raised everybody. Lazarus come forth. And he came out hobbling from the grave, wrapped up in grave clothes, and Jesus said, loose him. That's also an allegory of salvation there. The Word of God gives us new life. Now, think about this. There are around a dozen resurrections in the Bible. You've got the resurrection of Moses, we talked about. Elijah raised a boy. Elisha raised a boy. You've got some number of resurrections in the New Testament. Paul may have been stoned to death, we're not sure, and he just got up himself, and he may have resurrected Eutychus. It appears Eutychus fell down and he died. Peter resurrected Dorcas, the resurrections of Jesus. I want you to think about this. With every single resurrection in the Bible, there is not a single comment on what it was like to be dead. You know why? They didn't know anything. The deafening silence of Lazarus speaks volumes that he didn't know anything. He made absolutely no comment on what would have been the most penetrating question. What happened? Nobody in the Bible resurrected ever comments on what it was like. What does that tell us? The living know they'll die. The dead don't know anything. It is like a dreamless sleep. And again, John chapter 5:28. Jesus is speaking here. Marvel not at this, for the hour is coming in which all that are in the graves will hear his voice and come forth. They that have done good unto the resurrection of life, first resurrection. They that have done evil unto the resurrection of damnation. Now, this is where it all begins to really apply, and we understand why we've got to understand this. What was the first lie that the devil ever shared? The first lie in the Bible. In the Garden of Eden, Satan said to Eve, "You will not surely die." You know what's pathetic? Is that now there are even many pastors around the world that are perpetuating the lie of the devil. They say you don't really die. You go right to heaven, you go right to hell, you go to purgatory, you go to limbo, you go to Abraham's bosom. You can't die. That's what the devil said. God said, if you eat the forbidden fruit, you'll die. And Adam and Eve are dead today, aren't they? Doesn't say that they're floating around in heaven. The devil is going to use this misunderstanding about death to deceive. One of the characteristics of Babylon, God's people are being called out of Babylon, Revelation chapter 18, verse 2, is what? Babylon has fallen, and become the habitation of devils and the hold of every foul spirit. Spiritualism, the idea that you can communicate with the dead, is a devilish doctrine. It's one of these doctrines of devils that is really confusing even Christians. Years ago, Christians used to understand this. The Bible is so clear. And you know, the American preoccupation are everywhere around the world, actually, with angels. I believe in angels, don't you? But you almost never hear them talk about evil angels. And all these people that say that they're seeing angels, they might be seeing angels. They're not all good. The Bible says 1/3 of the angels fell with Lucifer. And they can pose as angels of light and deceive. If we don't know that the dead are dead, then all of a sudden, Mary starts appearing everywhere. And I don't want to be unkind, but have you all heard about these Marian apparitions? This is this week's magazine. Again, Mary, Hail Mary. Catholics have long revered her, but now Protestants are finding their own reasons to celebrate the Mother of Jesus. And so if these beings start appearing, claiming to be Mary, where in the Bible does it say Mary's in heaven now? The Bible doesn't even allude to her death. It is a Catholic teaching that she was ascended to heaven, but it's not in the Bible. And the idea that she's appearing everywhere and giving these messages. Now, I would be remiss if after I finish this subject, I didn't at least touch on the idea of reincarnation. Belief in reincarnation is expanding rapidly today. Is this teaching biblical? Yeah, maybe the dead don't know anything, but they do come back as somebody else. I'm embarrassed to tell you, I used to believe that. The Bible says in Hebrews 9:27, it is appointed unto man once to die. How many times? You got one life, friends. Once to die, and after this, the judgment. You've got one life, and you will be judged for that one life. The devil loves the idea that you can just keep on recycling until you get it right. Does a Christian need to fear death? Death is an enemy. God created us. He designed us from the beginning to live forever with him. And it's his plan to give us new bodies and start over again where we can eat from that tree of life and never die again. If you have the Son, then you have life. When does eternal life begin? Now. If you have the Son, you have life.
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9: Hello, my dear son. Good morning. Today I decided to write these lines to tell you that you are very special to me. I created you, redeemed you, and soon I will come to take you to live together for all eternity. Life is made up of choices, and I chose to save you. Now it's up to you to choose whether you want to be saved. I will write to you about a subject related to your choice. Generally, humans choose what suits them. However, be careful. The heart is deceitful above all things and beyond cure. Who can understand it? Jeremiah 17:9. When making choices, there is no doubt that where your interest is, there your heart will be also. This is biblical. Luke 12:34. I ask you, my beloved, where is your heart today? You know that it belongs to me. The enemy came to this world to steal, kill, and destroy. His goal is to steal you from me and end your life. Everything I created and saw that was very good, he tries to reverse or counterfeit what was created. The earth is the Lord's, and everything in it, the world and all who live in it. Psalm 24:1. The silver is mine and the gold is mine, declares the Lord Almighty. Haggai 2:8. Beloved, the world belongs to me, and everything in it, including you, belongs to me. I am the one who takes care of you. So do not fear, for I am with you. Do not be dismayed, for I am your God. I will strengthen you and help you. I will uphold you with my righteous right hand. Isaiah 41:10. I am the one who gives you everything you have. Do not say to yourself, my power and the strength of my hands have produced this wealth for me. But remember the Lord your God, for it is he who gives you the ability to produce wealth. Deuteronomy 8:17. Of all that you have received from my hands to be a steward, I only ask that you give me 10% of your income, for with this, I will build my house to receive your worship. You cannot touch these 10%, for all the tithe of the land, whether of the seed of the land or of the fruit of the tree, is the Lord's. It is holy to the Lord. Leviticus 27:30. The patriarch Jacob was an example of faithfulness to me. He made the following promise: if God will be with me and will watch over me on this journey I am taking and will give me food to eat and clothes to wear so that I return safely to my father's household, then the Lord will be my God, and this stone that I have set up as a pillar will be God's house, and of all that you give me, I will give you a tenth. Genesis 28:20, 22. I am always faithful to humanity. I was faithful to Jacob and loved his faithfulness. I blessed him abundantly. I have blessed everyone who is willing to be faithful to me. You might even ask me, if you own everything, why do you need the tithe? Well, I'll tell you. Don't you know that those who serve in the temple get their food from the temple, and that those who serve at the altar share in what is offered on the altar? In the same way, the Lord has commanded that those who preach the gospel should receive their living from the gospel. 1 Corinthians 9:13, 14. Trust me, my son. You know that the tithe is not a human invention. It is true that sometimes someone may be tempted to misuse the tithe, but don't worry about that. I will settle accounts with that person. Be faithful to me, and I will be faithful to you. Bring the whole tithe into the storehouse, that there may be food in my house. Test me in this, says the Lord Almighty, and see if I will not throw open the floodgates of heaven and pour out so much blessing that there will not be room enough to store it. Malachi 3:10. This is the order, my son. Now the choice is yours. I hope you have understood this matter of tithes and offerings for my house, and that from today you can do the following. 1. Manage wisely what I entrust to your hands. Luke 12:16, 21. 2. Be a partner with the Lord, your God. Proverbs 11:24, 25. 3. Give with joy. 2 Corinthians 9, 6, 7. Remember this. Whoever sows sparingly will also reap sparingly, and whoever sows generously will also reap generously. Each of you should give what you have decided in your heart to give, not reluctantly or under compulsion, for God loves a cheerful giver. 2 Corinthians 9, 6, 7. What will you decide, my son? Tell me in your letter. I am eager to receive news of your choice today. Affectionately, your God.

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2: Welcome to American Indian and Alaska Native Living. I'm Dr. David DeRose. Today we're speaking about something that is calculated to make a huge difference, not only in Indian country, but in every demographic group. It's something that already has been having a huge impact. It is a program that I've actually had the privilege of reviewing. I've gotten excited about it. It's something called Diabetes Undone. And we have the great privilege of having the executive director of the Life and Health Network, the producers of the show, here with us today in the form of Danny Kwan. Danny, it is great to have you with us.
3: Thank you, Dr. DeRose. It's good to be here.
2: Danny, you and I have known each other for a number of years. We've crossed paths with a number of health initiatives, a number of projects. We've worked together side by side on some really exciting things. But for those who don't know you, you've got a fascinating background. Tell us a little bit about yourself.
3: Well, I'm not a doctor like yourself. I'm in this medical field, I guess you could say, but I'm an attorney by trade. I'm a licensed attorney here in California, but I originally come from Canada, which is where I went to law school and was raised. And so I'm from the prairies, Manitoba. And I'm married with three children that are still in school. That's a little bit about me.
2: So a lot of folks, you know, they hear lawyer just like they hear physician. They have a certain stereotype. And of course, you and I both have known many lawyers who've taken their careers all kinds of directions. It's the same with physicians. I'm a testament to that, sitting behind a radio mic a fair amount of the time. But Danny, you've gone on this interesting trajectory, and you've been part of what some years ago was a very innovative internet programming channel, the Life and Health Network. Tell us a little bit about that, because you're currently the executive director of that group.
3: Yeah, so it goes back to the start of my journey. I started practicing law, but I moved into the nonprofit sector. And I worked with at-risk teenagers for almost 8 years in West Virginia. And then I moved to Northern California shortly after I got married and started working for a nonprofit media ministry called Amazing Facts here in Northern California. And it was during that time that the organization partnered with a health lifestyle center also in Northern California. And I was asked to run operations there for a year. And it really opened my eyes to the power of lifestyle change and what it can do, and made me realize that so many of the health problems in America today are as a result of lifestyle. And so it really started to interest me. Not to mention my mother, she died of cancer, but prior to that, and it was ovarian cancer, so it was hereditary, and it was caught late, but she was so into health, and that made a big impact on me at a young age. And so, you know, working at the lifestyle place, and then just my whole history, you know, in the past, it was instilled in me how important good diet, exercise was. As I'm getting older, it started to become really important to me. And so being in the nonprofit sector, I was recruited to join Life and Health Network as their executive director. And I talked it over with my wife, and, you know, I made the move because I felt that it's just a really important field. It's been almost 10 years that I've been there. In the last 10 years, I've just seen this explosion of information, and I've seen an explosion of information and awareness of how important lifestyle is to prevent disease.
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3: We have a section of e-courses. 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
2: So it's simply Life and then the word AND, A-N-D, Health Network?
3: No, just lifeandhealth.org.
2: Okay, lifeandhealth.org. So one of the reasons I asked you to join us today is one of our real champions in Indian country as far as health promotion is a fellow by the name of Robert Burnett. Bob is well known in places like the National Indian Health Board, National Congress of American Indians, just because he's been such an innovator, such a collaborator when it comes to health in Indian country. In fact, my involvement with this radio show, it's gone on now for some 20 years, was at the initiative of Bob Burnett. He's from Onondaga roots there in upstate New York. And Bob had this vision to put out a cutting-edge radio show and magazine. And although it's gone through several different iterations, names, and things over the last two decades, American Indian and Alaska Native Living is really the vision of Bob Burnett and others who've collaborated with him in Indian country. So Bob was speaking with me as he's been listening, as we've been dialoguing with programming questions over the course of 2021, and he knew that I had come out with a very simple program. I was designing something that anybody could use, a simple 30-day challenge to improve diabetes and high blood pressure in particular. So we put out something called 30 Days to Natural Diabetes and High Blood Pressure Control. I just sat in my office, got behind the camera, recorded, average about 6-minute motivational messages that we put out once a day. And then we just put those into an umbrella with a weekly support session that was actually live and interactive. And some of our folks through this radio show ended up joining us. It was offered as a real-time program. It's also been archived. As I was talking with Bob about that, this is kind of the low-end, the free, kind of entry-level thing for folks to really get some solid benefits, but the reality is when a guy's just sitting in his office pressing the record button on a camera, you're not going to get the kind of quality that a network like Life and Health could pull together. You've been doing just that. You've been putting out great diabetes content with Dr. Wes Youngberg and others. Tell us a little bit about the story behind Life and Health, really catching this vision to make a difference with diabetes, first just in general, and then we'll narrow the focus to Indian country.
3: Sure. It really started, I think, when I was working at the Lifestyle Center. I think that's when I got to know you, because you were also doing a lot with the program there. And I was basically like the chief operating officer, and we had basically acquired it and was trying to save it. There were a lot of upgrades that needed to happen to the facilities. And one of the things that we started to do was a diabetes reversal program that had been really popular in the late 90s and the early 2000s. And it was like a 3-day program where the Lifestyle Center would send experts to a location, a city somewhere in America, rent a hotel, and provide education, cook meals. And it was a reversing diabetes program. And it was really popular. And we revived that during my time there. And it was doing well. But one thing that I kept hearing over and over again from potential attendees was, do you have this on DVD? Do you have this on video? This was around 2008. So there still wasn't a lot of streaming education yet, but people wanted to buy the DVDs. One of the big things was people just couldn't afford it, to fly somewhere or stay in a expensive, nice hotel for 3 days. or just take the time off work. So it was one of those things that it just stuck in my head. And a few years later, in 2012, when I joined Life and Health Network, one of the things that we looked at was, how are we delivering information? At the time, we had a satellite TV station. But to try to come up with programming for 24 hours a day and the type of programming for TV, it was starting to be the past way of delivering information. People already by then were wanting on-demand videos, right? And we're looking for shorter content. And so we made the decision to move away from satellite TV and just start really promoting the website. And for a while, we transferred our channel to the website so people could click on a button and watch, you know, essentially like TV on their internet. But we even moved away from that because people, we realized when they want the information, they want to be able to click it, watch it, and people want it shorter, not longer. Mm-hmm. And so that was one of the things that we learned. So at the time, I met Dr. Wes Youngberg at a vegetarian congress at Loma Linda University in early 2013. And we just started talking. And he had just written a book called Goodbye Diabetes. And Dr. Youngberg had been at that time one of the few voices in America that was just loudly saying, we can reverse diabetes. We can do this. And he had that message because of 20 plus years of experience doing just that at his clinic in Temecula. And he had gotten his experience in Guam 20 years earlier, where he had worked specifically with the Guam population and had successfully reversed diabetes in dozens of cases. And I think he won like a governor's award for the work he did on that island. And so he had all this knowledge, all this experience, and he had written a book. And so we thought, what if we could turn this into an online course? So we talked, and one thing led to another. And we developed a course that's a little over 6 hours long, but it's not six long hours of lecturing. It's broken up into 5 minute, 8 minute, 2 minute videos mm-hmm. that comprise a 6 hour course, but they're very watchable. And we intersperse him talking with a lot of what we call B-roll. So there's a mm-hmm. lot of illustrations, a lot of examples. When we talk about insulin resistance, we use B-roll to explain. We have a key, the key and the lock, and how all that works. So we try to make it engaging and interesting. And so we developed this course, and we called it Diabetes Undone. Dr. Youngberg is the main expert. We also have Brenda Davis, who is a registered dietitian and a best-selling author, and she's also in the course as well. And yeah, that's essentially how we came to make this course.
2: It's been a very exciting project, and I've been hearing about it. I'll be honest with you. I mean, all over the country, I'm visiting somewhere, and folks say, oh, we just did Diabetes Undone, or Dr. DeRose, after you do these programs, we're doing Diabetes Undone, next week or next month. So I know you've been getting a lot of traction throughout the country and likely throughout the world with the Diabetes Undone curriculum. My understanding is you've even got some footage, maybe like a little promo that we might be able to air on today's show. Is that true?
3: Yeah. We have a short promo video that sort of gives a summary of what the program is about.
2: We're not going to roll that just yet. We're going to bring that up toward the beginning of our next segment. For those of you joining us today, I'm speaking with Danny Kwan. Danny is the executive director of the Life and Health Network. And Danny, for folks who can't stay with us the whole hour, I know they're going to be missing out, but tell us one more time how folks can jump on, how they can learn more, and how they can access some of the great programming content you've developed.
3: Our website is lifeandhealth.org. It's one word, life and health. You spell out the and, .org, lifeandhealth.org. And once you're there, we have a recipe section with over 100 free cooking videos. We have hundreds of articles. And we also have a section for courses. And in that section for courses, you can find a lot of free content as well as paid courses.
2: Okay, we have to step away. We've got a break coming up, and you don't want to leave if at all possible. Danny's going to be sharing with us some great information. We're going to be bringing it down right to Indian country. Whether you're a Native American or not, some great options for people across the demographic spectrum, but especially for those of you in First Nation population. Stay tuned. Dr. David DeRose will be back with more right after this.
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1: 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Here again is Dr. DeRose.
2: You are indeed back with Dr. David DeRose and with Danny Kwan. Danny is the executive director of the Life and Health Network. Danny, we've been speaking about an exciting program called Diabetes Undone. Dr. Wes Youngberg, key presenter for this, author, well-known speaker, as you introduced him in the last segment. My understanding is you've got some footage that actually introduces us to the program that we can air right now. Is that correct?
3: Yes, I do.
2: Okay, well, please get that up and let's get that running so our folks who are tuning into today's edition of American Indian and Alaska Native Living can benefit from it.
9: Type 2 diabetes is not only preventable, it's also reversible. Diabetes can be undone. I'm Dr. Wes Youngberg. For the past 25 years, I've worked with thousands of clients to reverse diabetes and other chronic health conditions. I've seen hundreds of clients experience remarkable health improvements by following the same wellness strategies you'll learn in this course. Many of them are no longer diabetic.
10: I reversed my diabetes.
11: I was able to reverse diabetes now for over a year.
12: I reversed diabetes.
13: I reversed my diabetes.
9: I want you to experience dramatic health improvements too. That's why I've condensed 25 years of clinical practice into this dynamic new program. Diabetes Undone offers 40 short videos that will empower you to optimize nutrition, exercise, and other powerful lifestyle strategies to reclaim your health. I'm confident that the strategies you'll learn will make a lasting impact in your life. So let's get started. Today is the first day of your new health story.
2: All I mean, I thought that was a great promo, Danny, and folks can watch that if they want to actually see the video footage that went along with it if they're listening on radio, simply by going to lifeandhealth.org. Is that safe to say?
3: Yep, that's correct. Yeah, and you can get to the video course from there by just clicking on e-courses. And we have a few free videos. Some of the first few videos are for free, so you know people can get a sample of what it looks like.
2: So let's talk a little bit more now about the Diabetes Undone curriculum. And like I said, we're going to bring this down to Indian country because I know right now, even as we're speaking, there's some really exciting things happening that are making this course content available to really hundreds, thousands of people free of charge. But for someone who is just an individual who wants to utilize this program at home, I don't want to get too much information out here too quickly, but first talk with us about the original program. I know you've got something new that we are going to be talking about later in the show that may even be more attractive, but the original program, let's say I said, boy, this is great. Maybe I'm, say, First Nations person. I've gone through a great diabetes program, maybe at a tribal health center. Maybe I've been able to decrease my insulin in half. I've lost some weight. I'm feeling better, but I feel I want to take things to the next level. I'm hearing about Diabetes Undone. How could I, as a Native American, jump on and benefit from that program?
3: Simply go to lifeandhealth.org. Click on the e-courses section, and by clicking on there, you'll see all the various courses that we have, and Diabetes Undone is there, and they can simply enroll in the course and take the course. It's a six-hour program, but it's broken up into 40 short videos, multiple chapters. There's eight sections in the course. There's a workbook, a cookbook that you can download. And there's even a certificate at the end and quizzes at the end of each section. So you can take the course, get all the information that you need. And for example, in the workbook, there's a 21-day planner. And so you can really just sort of follow and track your progress. You're just given as many tools as possible to help you get the information and start on the road of developing habits for a better lifestyle so you can reverse the disease.
2: So can I ask you, if someone just went on today, is there a standard price for the course? I know you've got some special things that we're going to talk about on today's show, but if they were to use that legacy course, the original Diabetes Undone curriculum, how much would someone have to invest to do that program?
3: Well, the program is normally $199. It's on sale right now for $99. And so you can just go on there right now and take advantage of that sale. We've been having the sale for a little bit. We'll probably carry the sale in through Christmas as well.
2: Okay, so we're recording this, and it's going to be airing around the same time. It's a shorter window for our recording times, but we're recording it in early December of 2021, and it will. This show actually is set to air here within a week, so we're doing a quick turnaround in our production studios. So, yeah, if you're catching this on air, this sale is going to go on through the holidays of 2021. Danny, having said that, now we want to talk about something really exciting that's happening in Indian country. I mentioned the name of Bob Burnett, the founder of American Indian and Alaska Native Living. Bob, for many who know him, Onondaga tribal member who's been doing all kinds of health initiatives throughout the country, especially for First Nations peoples, for many, many years. I was actually at a national meeting of the National Congress of American Indians a few years ago when Bob was given a special award for his health leadership by that very, very prominent and leading Native organization, National Congress of American Indians. So Bob, I know, has been working with you, and he's talked with me. He said, you guys are working together, especially in the state of Oklahoma, of course, originally Indian territories, a lot of First Nation peoples there in Oklahoma. But you're making something available throughout the state of Oklahoma. It's not just exclusively for Native Americans, but am I understanding right? Anybody in Oklahoma can benefit from this community initiative. You're working with certain community leaders to roll out this program free of charge. Have I understood that correctly?
3: Yeah, yes, absolutely. Yes, Bob Burnett has an incredible vision for transforming health in First Nations populations. And in Oklahoma, he has partnered with numerous community groups. And one thing I should mention is that Diabetes Undone works really well in a group setting, and in fact is being used by hospitals for diabetes education, as well as in certain clinics, and even health coaches use this program. And so, because we've developed a group model that you can do. So what he's done is he's partnered with numerous community groups. And so start for the year 2022, and we're actually going to be doing some training in the middle of December to get these group leaders ready and trained. But in numerous locations, probably anywhere in Oklahoma, if you go to our diabetesundone.com site, you can also see sort of a map of where groups are happening. And there's going to be a group somewhere in Oklahoma at some point in 2022, some areas multiple times. Like in larger urban areas like Oklahoma City, there'll probably be multiple groups happening multiple times throughout the year. And you just simply sign up. I believe it's going to be offered free of charge or for very, very little cost. And it's an 8-week program. You meet once a week for 8 weeks. You plug into a group and you get all the information from the Diabetes Undone online.

0: programs really throughout the country and throughout the world. There's something I think really good about an 8-week program. It's not so long that people can't make a commitment to it. Meeting once a week, very effective. You're able to do just a lot as far as getting a lot of content out there, but also really supporting people as they go through that journey. So I love the length of the program. And for those of you who don't know my role with Diabetes Undone, I have no formal role, no formal connection with the program. I have no financial interest in the program, but I had the privilege of reviewing the entire content, and I heartily endorse it. And I know so many folks who've gone through the program, who benefit from it, folks who've run the program. Danny, just to make sure, because I've not had the privilege of actually running the program in a community setting, but my understanding is typically up until this point, if, let's say, a tribal health department said, we want to offer Diabetes Undone for our community, they would call you and they would purchase the curriculum. There'd be a charge per participant to go through the program. Isn't that the model that you originally rolled out?
1: That's correct. So usually the way the group program works is there's a group charge, which isn't very expensive. It's $100, $99 to set up a group. And then from there, you have access to all the videos. We have promotional materials. It's really just a turnkey system, a facilitator's guide that tells you what to do each session. There's 8 sessions. So you can do, like some hospitals will do 2 or 3 sessions a week and it'll be done in 2 or 3 weeks. But a lot of community groups, they like to do it once a week so they can build relationships. And really the longer you can go with the group, the better it is for the participant because they get that support for 8 weeks instead of just for 2 weeks. And it does take time to develop the lifestyle changes that are necessary to reverse diabetes.
0: So we do have to step away. We're going to be coming back with a real exciting new iteration, new version of a way to roll out this content along with some other great complimentary content that I've just learned about today myself from Danny Kwan. You don't want to miss that. It's another great resource for you individually or for your community. I'm Dr. David DeRose Moore with Diabetes Undone right after these important messages. Don't go away.
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2: 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Here again is Dr. DeRose.
0: Dr. David DeRose back with you for the second half of today's edition of American Indian and Alaska Native Living. My guest, Danny Kwan. He's the executive director of the Life and Health Network. They've been putting together some great programming content, really just free. Go there online, but they've also got some great courses. Some of them do have a fee. We've been talking about one of them called Diabetes Undone. And if you're a tribal health leader, if you're sitting on tribal council, or if you're just saying, well, why would we want to do this in our community? We have a great diabetes program that our tribal health department is running. And I'm aware of that. We've talked about this on previous shows, but if you're just hearing this for the first time, what we're finding when it comes to these chronic diseases, whether

0: whether it's heart disease, whether it's diabetes, whether it's high blood pressure, you can be doing some great things at a community level, but what we find is there's always room for things that can reinforce, that can extend those messages, and Diabetes Undone is one of those. It has caught the attention of many people in Indian country. We're going to come back to talking about a way that this program is being made basically free of charge to many throughout the state of Oklahoma in a few minutes, but I want to come back, Danny, to talking about how any individual could run that program in their community. So for those that know me and keep track of me, you know, I have the locating service. I'm currently based in northern Indiana, close to where my roots are. I grew up actually in the Chicago area. I've not run Diabetes Undone. I mentioned that even though I've reviewed the program, I've been impressed with it. I've known Dr. Wes Youngberg for many years, have been impressed with his work. You and I are well acquainted. So let's say I said, hey, 2022, it's upon us. I want to do something for my community here. What I've understood so far in the show, in the last segment, is I could connect with the Life and Health Network and my community group, get together maybe some health professionals, maybe a faith community, whatever, whoever's sponsoring it here. And I'm in Fort Wayne right now. So we want to run this program. We've just got to make a commitment of $100, basically $99. And then we're licensed to run the program. Is that how it works?
1: That's correct. Yeah. You just pay the $99. And you can, if you want to start a group, I mentioned going to our website, lifeandhealth.org, if you want to see the e-course, if you're an individual that wants to take the course. But if you want to start up a group, we have a website specifically for that purpose, and it's called diabetesundone.com, and which is the name of the program. .com, not .org. And if you go there, you'll see the option, start a group. And if you click on that, it'll just take you into the group area and you just follow the steps. It's $99 to set up a group. And what that $99 will give you is it'll give you and your team access to a dashboard where you have all the videos. And so you can show the course from that dashboard. You'll have access to a facilitator's guide, which gives you the step-by-step instructions to run the program. It's turnkey. It'll tell you what to do every step on night one, session one. There's 8 sessions. So, for example, session one, it'll say, do the introduction. It'll even tell you what points to cover, what sort of disclaimers to make, what sort of advice to give. It'll say, play video one. It'll tell you how many minutes that video is, and then you go into the workbook, everyone follows along. It's just really step-by-step. It's easy. And then you also get access to promotional materials. So when you plug in the dates that you want to run this and the location in the dashboard, it'll automatically spit out material that you can send to a printer or print on your own printer or create little postcards. And it'll give the location, the dates, the time, and you can choose different types of clip art to make it different, you know, for whatever demographic you're trying to present this to. We have a press release that you can customize and give to a local paper. A lot of times local newspapers are always looking for stories. And so you can really advertise your group. So that's all part of the $99. You also get a promotional code, and that code, when you give it to your participants and they create a login and use that code, they will have access to the entire Diabetes Undone 6-hour program that once the program is finished, your group program is finished, they can continue to watch that video series for up to a year. And so that $99 gives you a lot of value because you have access for your team during the period of when you're running the group program. And you can give access to your participants, whether it's 5 people or 500 people, they will all have a promo code, which then they can use to have access to the program for a year.
0: So, Danny, let's talk then about the individual. So we get together, we put up the $99, or I pay it myself. I know it's not a huge hurdle financially to run the program. But let's say I have 20 people from my community who then join the program. You've mentioned workbooks and other resources. Is there like a program packet that they purchase from you? Is this all electronic? How does that work?
1: Well, we encourage each participant to have a hard copy of something. When people come to a group program, you want to give them some sort of value. A lot of the community groups charge the participants for coming. And what we have is a cookbook, which is almost a 300-page cookbook with pictures of every recipe and a QR code. So that if you scan that recipe, the QR code at that recipe with your phone, a short video pops up on how to cook that meal. So we have a 300-page cookbook. We have a 180-page workbook. So the participants can, as they're learning, they can follow along, reinforce their knowledge. It has a 21-day journal, which then they can journal their journey. And there's also a DVD that comes along with that participant kit on the 8 laws of health. So there's 8 simple things that you can do right now to change that can dramatically change your health outcome just by doing these 8 simple steps. And so that DVD is part, we call that the participant kit. And you can purchase the participant kit if you start a group from us for $49 per person. And so each person that comes to the program, we encourage the group to purchase a participant kit for them, and that's $49.
0: Okay. So basically, if I have 20 people, you know, roughly speaking, about $50 each, $49. So it's going to be about $1,000 for those 20 participants to each have their kit. I could charge them the $50. We could subsidize it, whatever. Have I got the picture correctly?
1: That's correct. And there are some groups that charge $79 or $99 and, you know, cover their budget for what they're trying to do.
0: Great, great. So now let's bring that to Oklahoma, because you're rolling out this special program in 2022. And I know one of the goals, at least as I understood from you and from Bob Burnett, somehow you've gotten some financial support for this to try to make it especially available for Native Americans. How does that work? So let's say someone's, let's say they're a Shawnee tribal member or Seminole tribal member, or Chickasaw, whatever, and they're living there in Oklahoma. And let's say you're offering a program in Oklahoma City, like you mentioned, or Tulsa, Ardmore, you know, somewhere there in the state of Oklahoma. And you've got a group, a community group that's running it. You've provided this, basically this $99 package for free as part of this grant. Am I understanding it correctly so far?
1: Yeah, absolutely. No, Bob Burnett was able to secure a grant for our 501c3 Life and Health Network. And as a result of that, we're focusing on the state of Oklahoma and the tribes that are present there. Absolutely. There are community groups right now that are rallying together. Like I told you, we're going to be doing some training. You don't really need training. We can do stuff over the phone, provide support. But yeah, if you're in the state of Oklahoma and you want to attend a Diabetes Undone program, again, go to diabetesundone.com. You can find a group near you and attend for free. And if you want to start a group, if you're interested in starting a group, give us a call. We will set you up. If you're in the state of Oklahoma and you're targeting a Native American population group, we can provide resources for free. And the group charge, the $99 free. We can provide packets, the $49 per person. We can provide those, the cookbook, workbook, the 8 Laws of Health DVD, all for free to anyone that wants to start a group.
0: This is what I didn't understand. I want to make sure I've got this clear. And you're making me feel badly that I moved from Oklahoma a while back where I could run this program free of charge. But so if I'm in Oklahoma and I'm working with your organization, working with one of these community groups, whatever, not only do you waive the $99 charge to run the program, but you're saying this $49 packet of materials we can get free. And is that correct?
1: It's correct.
0: Now, do I have to be an enrolled tribal member to get there? So if the community's offering it, and I show up in Oklahoma City, let's say someone comes and they say, well, I'm not Native, or they say, well, I'm 164th Native. My grandmother was, great-great-grandmother, whatever, was Cherokee. Do I get the special deal too? I'm not an enrolled tribal member. Is there a requirement to get the free materials, or how are you doing that?
1: We're not checking. So it's in the state of Oklahoma, and what's unique about Oklahoma, from what I understand, is that the Native population is completely integrated into all the different urban centers and in the countryside. And so the groups that we're working with are targeting the Native American population. So that is what we hope that you're going to be doing. We're not going to be checking, but yeah, absolutely. If you call us and your target is the Native American population, you may have some attendees that aren't, you may have spouses or people that come to the program that aren't, we'll still provide the books for free and allow you to set up a group course so that you can provide it in that community for free.
0: Okay, well, this is really exciting. And I so appreciate what you and Bob Burnett are bringing to Indian Country. I think it's just a tremendous opportunity. Like I said, I do, having spent over a decade of my life there in Oklahoma, I'm really feeling like I'm missing out. But if someone is tuning in today and they say, well, I'm not going to run a program, but I live in Oklahoma, I'd love to take part in this. Is there a special website, or they just go to the diabetesundone.com, or how do they do that?
1: Yes, go to diabetesundone.com and you can find a group near you. There's a section for that. If you go to the group section, when you go to diabetesundone.com, you'll be faced with a choice, individual course or group course. If you click on group, you can start it. You can set up a group from there. Again, if you're looking for the free setup, you're going to have to contact us so that we can help set you up and we can just ask you some questions over the phone. And we'll be shipping to an address in Oklahoma. But if you also go there and you're an individual that just wants to find a course, go to the group section and there is a group map that you can see.
0: Well, there's been a lot of things going on over the last year or two, Danny, that have not been the most encouraging as far as health. But I am so thankful for what you're doing, giving us something to look forward to as 2022 is upon us as far as some really great programming content, especially for Indian Country, especially in the state of Oklahoma. But we've got some other really exciting stuff that we've been saving for our final segment, because whether a person's Native or not, whether they live in Oklahoma or not, you have not only repackaged some of the Diabetes Undone curriculum, but you've added some other materials to make a very easy 21-day challenge. You are able to stay by so we can introduce that in today's show, aren't you?
1: Yes.
0: Good, good. So if you're listening today and you want a really amazing resource, something that's kind of fresh out of the box, Danny Kwan is going to be sharing with us that information in our final segment of today's edition of American Indian and Alaska Native Living. So don't go away. Coming right up after this is something that you don't want to miss. I'm Dr. DeRose. Stay tuned.
2: 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We'll be right back after this.
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2: 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Here again is Dr. DeRose.
0: Welcome back to the final segment of today's edition of American Indian and Alaska Native Living. I am Dr. David DeRose. My guest, Danny Kwan, he's a lawyer, but he has really focused his energies on making a difference as far as people's health. He's the executive director of a group called the Life and Health Network. If you're just joining us, you can access their resources simply by going to Life and, the word and, A-N-D, health.org. Danny, we've been especially focused on diabetes and some of the great resources you've pulled together. Diabetes Undone is your curriculum. You've got your own website for it. 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
0: Okay, so the word undone, U-N-D-O-N-E, diabetesundone.com. And we've been hearing about all kinds of great things where people can run this program. They could jump on, go through an eight-week program, really turn their diabetes around. We heard earlier in the show some short clips of people who had actually used the program and had, quote, reverse their diabetes. Some professionals don't like that term, but as one of my friends, a physician, told me once, Danny, he was saying, I don't know why people are upset about this. What am I supposed to call it? I've got a patient on insulin, you know, they got high blood sugar, you know, 8 weeks later, they're off their insulin, their blood sugar's normal. I mean, isn't their diabetes reversed? I don't know what else to call it. But you've been seeing that in hundreds of people's lives, and you've made that readily available. I'm excited about this new grant in Oklahoma. If you're just joining us, go to diabetesundone.com, contact the folks there, and they will let you know about some of the great free opportunities in Oklahoma to run the program. Danny, we've been talking about others, though. They may be Native Alaskans who are tuning in. They may be folks in Canada. We have Indigenous peoples in Canada who tune into this radio show. Other folks throughout the U.S., maybe they're in Florida. I know we have a lot of listeners in the Northern Plains, people in the Pacific Northwest. You know, wherever. I mean, so this show goes out in something like a couple hundred stations. So, and I don't want to exclude my friends in the Southwest and in the Northeast. Anyway, the point is, Danny, some folks are saying, I'm not in Oklahoma. I don't have Oklahoma roots. I really want to do this program. I don't have a strong community. I'd like to go through it on my own. The $99, even though it's on sale, sounds kind of steep. But you've rolled out something. By the way, $99 isn't steep, but if your funds are tight, I mean, I know for some people that's a barrier. You've got a new program. It's got a greater price tag out of the box, but you're doing something really special for our listeners. Tell us about the new 21-day challenge.
1: Yes. So what we've done is we've taken Diabetes Undone and repackaged it into a 21-day challenge. And the idea behind that is we, you know, it's, you know, there's a saying, I don't know how true it is, but it takes, you know, 21 days to start or break a habit. Right. And maybe there's some truth to that. But in any case, we wanted to take you on a 21-day journey where we package the videos in a way where every day you have videos to watch. We give you recipes to cook, easy to make recipes that are going to be good for reversing diabetes with videos and additional content as well. We have a course called Healthy on a Budget. So even if you're on a low income, you're on the SNAP program, this course enables you to eat whole foods, plant-based, eat healthy in a way where you can do something like reverse diabetes. So it's a very interesting program, educational. And what we've done is we've segmented that program as well, that course as well, and put it into the 21-day challenge. So every day you have Diabetes Undone programming, you have Healthy on a Budget programming, and we've also taken the 8 Laws of Health video series, which gives you 8 simple things that you can do. They're simple. They may not always be the simplest to change, but they're things like getting more sleep, drinking water, you know, basic health principles that the more of those that you do, the better your health can be. And so that's also incorporated into the 21 days as well. So you have Diabetes Undone, Healthy on a Budget, 8 Laws of Health, broken up into 21 days. We've got cooking videos every day that you can watch and learn. So the videos, it's not just recipes, but it's a short video that shows you, like if you've never cut an avocado before, shows you how you can easily cut up an avocado so you don't cut your thumb off, you know, and things like that. So it's instructional as well as, you know, giving you the right kind of recipes to help your disease. And then exercise as well, a 21-day planner so that you can follow along. And just, you know, within 21 days, the course is designed to set you on a trajectory where you're going to start seeing some dramatic changes in your health.
0: Now, I've been shocked. I'm just going to be honest with you because I'm hearing what a great program you've pulled together. But what I was going to say is I've been shocked by how much people are paying for these online courses today. I mean, someone was talking with me saying people shelling out $1,000 a month. That's not unusual. And you've put together this 21-day program, high-quality video resources, well thought out. These aren't new materials. You've been perfecting them over a period of several years. So what is the list price, kind of the retail price for someone to jump onto this 21-day program?
1: Well, if you paid full price, you would have the Diabetes Undone program, which is like $199. You'd have the Healthy on a Budget, which is a $99 program. And you take all these cooking videos and everything you package together, you're looking at well over $300. But for a limited time, we're reducing the price significantly, and especially to your listeners and viewers, by using a promo code, we're going to reduce the price down to $49 for a limited time. And for that $49, you get the entire course, and you get it for life, you know, so you can watch the course over and over again. It's not just for 21 days. When the 21 days are over, you can rewatch it again. You can rewatch sections of it, the entire thing. It's yours to keep forever.
0: Wow, for $49, it's a 21-day kind of jumpstart program. I was just talking with a patient. Some of my listeners know I'm mainly doing telemedicine right now as far as my clinical work. And I was talking with someone, they've been gaining weight. We're talking to them about losing weight and addressing some of their chronic disease risk factors. And they're saying, it's the holidays. I said, yeah, I know it's a tough time, but maybe you can set a plan. Come the beginning of the year, you're going to work on some of these health issues. So really, you've got something kind of already put together where someone can say, hey, after that first week of January, I'm going to go on a 21-day program and do this curriculum. So how does someone actually take advantage of this special pricing that you and your team have put together, Danny?
1: Well, if you go to the lifeandhealth.org website and you go to e-courses, and there'll probably be like a banner ad right on the homepage that you can click and go immediately to the 21-day course. But under e-courses, the 21-day challenge will be there. And if you go to purchase it, it'll be $199. But in your checkout, if you put in the code AIANL, you know, which stands for for your program, American Indian Alaska Native Living, AIANL, the price at checkout will be reduced to $49.
0: Wow, that is great. So if you guys can remember, all of you listeners who want a great individual program, simply go to lifeandhealth.org. I'm going to go to e-courses, and then I'm going to look for the 21-day challenge. And as long as they can remember, the name of this show is American Indian Alaska Native Living, just the initials, AIANL. Put that into the promo code. And is that usually case sensitive? Does it have to be all capitals, or do you know how that works?
1: I would do all caps, but I don't think it's going to be case sensitive.
0: Okay. So if in doubt, just AIANL.org. And by the way, not .org, just AIANL. Yeah, you had me slip there. I had you, Danny. No, I did it myself. I'll take full blame for it. But that's burned in my mind because those of you that enjoy this show, if you ever want to listen to our archives, if you want to jump on and download the free magazines or just read them online, AIANL.org, that's our website. So you don't put in the .org, just put in the AIANL when you go to the promo code for the 21-day challenge. Danny, I love this because there's so many people who are trying to get more information, practical information, get that jump start. I just want to encourage those of you that are my listeners to take advantage of something that Danny Kwan and his team at the Life and Health Network have talked about today. We've talked about several different options, free courses, Diabetes Undone as an individual, as a group, and this 21-day challenge. Danny, if you were talking to someone, you just met someone, let's say on an airplane, you're flying across country, I know a lot, and they said, boy, what would you recommend for me? Is there kind of a one-size-fits-all program? I have diabetes. What direction would you point them in with all the resources you have?
1: Well, certainly if you live in the state of Oklahoma and you can join a group, I would recommend that first and foremost, because the support system that you're going to get in a group setting is second to none. It really does help. It really does take a village sometimes. But if you're not in Oklahoma and you don't have a group near you, I mean, there are groups all over America there and Canada that are being, I just got a call yesterday from someone in Manitoba, in northern Manitoba, on top of it, and he's interested in starting a group. So there are groups all over the place, and you can find those groups on Diabetes Undone. A group is the best option. But if you can't get to a group, the 21-day challenge we created because we wanted to incorporate a lot of the resources that we have into a 21-day challenge, which just helps get things kickstarted. When you know that you wake up in the morning and let me watch these videos, it just helps. So the 21-day challenge, I believe, is the best resource if you can't make it to a group.
0: Tremendous. 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Danny Kwan, thank you so much for taking time out of your busy schedule to join us today.
1: Thank you, David.
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13: With SRN News, I'm Keith Peters in Washington. President Trump says the leaders of Russia and Ukraine have agreed to his request for a three-day ceasefire and an exchange of prisoners. Secretary of State Marco Rubio says U.S. efforts to mediate a permanent end to the Russian-Ukraine war have not been fruitful.
14: And while we're prepared to play whatever role we can to bring it to a peaceful diplomatic resolution, unfortunately, you know, right now those efforts have stagnated, but we always stand ready if those circumstances change.
13: President Trump said Friday that a halt to hostilities could be the beginning of the end of the long war between them. Trump announced on social media that the ceasefire would run Saturday through Monday. The World Health Organization and others are downplaying the hantavirus that struck a cruise ship.
15: Health officials say the general public does not need to be worried about hantavirus. It's still rare. This is not the next pandemic. This is not the next epidemic. This is a cluster of cases, a very unusual situation that is not expected to spread its tentacles across the world and across the United States.
13: Correspondent Mike Stobie reporting. The Virginia Supreme Court struck down a Democratic congressional redistricting plan that had won voter approval. The court's 4-3 decision Friday marked a major setback for Democrats in a nationwide redistricting battle with Republicans ahead of the midterm elections. The plan, approved April 21st by voters, could have helped Democrats win up to 4 additional U.S. House seats. But the court said state lawmakers violated procedural requirements when referring the plan to the ballot. On Wall Street, the Dow up by 12 points, the NASDAQ rose 440, the S&P 500 advanced 61. This is SRN News. A rare pro-life victory in Illinois, correspondent Michael Harrington reports.
16: There will be no abortion amendment on the state ballot in November. The majority Democratic legislature has failed to produce a measure that would enshrine the procedure in the Illinois Constitution by this year's deadline. It is a pro-life triumph in a state that has become so pro-abortion, it's the number one destination for women around the country who want to terminate their pregnancies. Several other states will vote on the procedure this fall. Michael Harrington reporting.
13: A historian is trying to answer the question of whether or not America was founded as a Christian nation, even as the country celebrates its 250th birthday. Mark David Hall argues that Christianity did strongly impact the founding. While some of the founding fathers did not hold traditional Christian beliefs, the rest of them did, and that shaped their thinking about how to form the new republic. This is SRN News. An online system used by thousands of schools and universities is back on its feet following a cyber attack.
17: Canvas is used to manage grades, course notes, assignments, lecture videos, and more. Its outage created chaos as students tried to study for finals. A hacking group called Shiny Hunters claimed responsibility for the breach, according to a cybersecurity threat analyst. And a cyber watchdog says the hacking group posted online that nearly 9,000 schools worldwide were affected, with billions of private messages and other records accessed. Rich Thomason reporting.
13: It's free diapers. California is about to provide infants with hundreds of free diapers before they leave hospitals after birth. Officials say the goal is to ease the financial burden on families welcoming newborns in the notoriously costly state. More details at srnnews.com. From Washington, I'm Keith Peters reporting.
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19: Everyone at some time has heard a noise, feared the worst, and then found out it was nothing and that all that worrying had been for naught. It was a squirrel, not a burglar. You discover your fears were unfounded. It's important to remember the devil is a defeated foe. In the Garden of Eden, he was told the seed of the woman would bruise his head. John wrote, "Greater is he that's in you than he that is in the world." While Isaiah said in Isaiah 14, "Those who see you will gaze at you, saying, 'Is this the man who made the earth tremble, who shook kingdoms, who did not open the house of his prisoners?'" One day the redeemed will see the originator of sin and ask, "We struggled with sin and self because of this?" Have confidence today that God's strength is yours. You can be victorious today. That enemy has been solidly defeated. I'm John Bradshaw for It Is Written.

0: What is truth? Ever since humans have existed, we've been searching for truth. Today, it's popular to believe that there is no absolute truth. Today's question, do you believe in heaven?
1: I believe that's where I'm going to go when I die.
2: I pay attention to a lot of music. Heaven's a place on earth, last I heard, so yeah, I have to vote for that one.
3: Possibly whatever we earn will be reincarnated in a form that's appropriate for us at that time.
0: Jesus Christ said, "For this reason I came into the world to testify to truth." God's word has absolute truth. Here's what the scriptures say. In John 14, Jesus said, "In my Father's house are many rooms. I'm going there to prepare a place for you. And if I go and prepare a place for you, I will come back and take you to be with me." For more of God's truth, visit BibleStudies.com, a public service of the Seventh-day Adventist Church.

few years ago, I found a coupon deal for a glass blowing workshop. I like different types of art, and I'm fascinated at how a work of art is created from melted globs of sand. What's most remarkable is the amount of heat that has to be applied to mold and shape it. The liquid sand is plucked out of a cast iron stove and spun around, put back into the heat, shaped and bent, and then it's formed into different shapes and sizes. And just when you think the process is over, it has to go back into the heat for several more days to harden and protect it so it doesn't break. The heat and the pressure shape it. It's like that with us too. Sometimes the pressures of our own making to be a good parent, a good spouse, a good employee or boss. Other times the pressure comes from a financial challenge, a health problem, a relationship. And you can feel like you've been thrown into life's furnace and the heat and the pressure causes pain that feels unbearable. There's a verse in Romans that talks about rejoicing in your suffering, knowing that it produces endurance. Endurance produces character, and character produces hope. It is a hard verse to embrace because if you're like me, you don't like pain. To be stretched, bent, and molded by the circumstances we face in life, that's painful and at times unbearable. And some of the most significant moments that shape us come from a place of pain. So let these be your words of hope. Allow God to use the pain and the pressure you're facing to shape you. And when the heat gets too much to bear, turn to Him. He is for you. And He can use that heat and that pain to make something absolutely beautiful in the end.

0: brig of the frigate Princess was a huge dark room midship. The only light came from two tiny portholes blocked by iron bars. With 60 men milling about, the air in the room soon became stagnant and oppressive.
1: We're in deep trouble, Joe. There's no way out of this mess.
2: We're Americans. The press gang had no right to take us.
3: Boy, we're all Americans here, and the press gang's got us all just like they got you. Ain't a thing you can do about it.
4: Isaac Bilbo's the name. This here's Joe Bates. How long have you been confined on this ship?
3: I'm Dave Foyle from Danbury, Connecticut. Me and my mate, Jim Wilson, have been locked up in this stinking brig for 7 weeks, breathing foul air and eating slop.
2: How long will they keep us here?
3: Until they find berths for us on one of the German George's gunboats. They took 20 men out just yesterday to serve with the Mediterranean fleet.
4: Have you ever thought of escaping?
3: Sure we have. Them iron bars blocking the portholes are set in rotten wood. Would be no trouble at all to bust them out, but...
2: Why haven't you given it a try?
3: Because the Brits are always on watch. They have four marine guards on deck watch right over the portholes and the hatch 24 hours a day.
5: So we cut the bars, then we slip out the porthole and swim for the docks.
6: All right, men. There goes our diversion and there goes the guard right on cue.
7: Cut out those bars. This wood is rotten soft. The bars are coming out real easy. There. That's the last one.
8: Good. Let's have a look.
9: I say, what's going on there, Captain Martin? The bars are gone from the brig portal.
10: Oh, my word. The blighters are trying to escape. Guards, get up on deck and open the brig hatch. We'll teach these Yanks a lesson they'll never forget.
3: Oh, they've spotted us. We're in for it now.
0: One by one, we were brought up on deck, stripped to the waist, and positioned to receive a whipping with the dreaded cat-o'-nine-tails.
11: Swabs are getting a reprieve. It's getting too dark to swing the cat of nine tails, but you'll get your turn come soon up.
6: Bilbo, come on. Let's do what we can to help these men.
0: We worked with the whipped wounded men all that night, knowing that this was to be our fate the next day. With some alarm, we watched the dawn seep through the portholes. But instead of whipping all 60 of us Americans, we were transferred to a frigate that was weighing her anchors to put out to sea. After a few days of rough sailing, we came to the port of Plymouth. There, we were put aboard another prison ship, Salvadore del Mondo. After that, the prison ship, Rodney. Aboard the Rodney, months passed. I had been an impressed sailor and prisoner for 3 years. With winter coming on, sailing on the Mediterranean would become impossible. The Rodney made for the island of Minorca and anchored in the port of Ma'an. Time passed, and then one day we were summoned on board for an important announcement.
12: It is the policy of His Majesty King George III to relieve any vessel with 3 years' continuous duty and return it to England. The Rodney is going home, boys! Yay! We will sail for Portsmouth in 2 weeks.
13: Let's have one for the captain, boys! Hip, hip,
14: hooray!
13: Mates!
2: Yes, bosun?
13: Report to the quarterdeck. The captain wants to see ye.
2: What does he want? Do you know?
13: Yes, I know what he wants. And ye'll know soon enough.
2: Seaman Bates reporting as ordered, sir.
12: Oh, yes, Bates. I have some news for you. You have been a thorn in my side ever since you stepped aboard my ship. So I take great pleasure in telling you this. You will not be going back to England with the Rodney.
2: Not going back to England? What? Where are you sending me?
12: You and 49 other men are being transferred to the HMS Swiftsure.
2: But, Captain, the Swiftsure has just arrived in the Mediterranean to begin a 3-year station.
12: That's right, Bates. And you will be on her.
2: What?
12: Dismissed.
2: But, sir, that's not fair.
12: Who cares about being fair, Bates? It is my feeling that you are getting your just desserts.
2: But
12: now I say, dismissed!
0: The Swiftsure, my new ship in captivity, was anchored at Port Ma'an. But it soon was underway. In the meantime, the War of 1812 began between the United States and Britain. One of the causes, impressment.
14: Yes, what is it?
2: Sir, we understand that war has commenced between Great Britain and the United States.
14: Yes, that's true. What of it?
2: As Americans, we do not wish to be found fighting against our own country. Therefore, it is our wish to become prisoners of war.
14: Do you 6 men presume to represent all of the so-called Americans in the fleet?
2: No, sir. Only those aboard the Swiftsure.
14: Go below immediately, you knaves. We'll see about this nonsense.
15: We've been in this filthy bilge for 2 months now. Scanty rations, no rum allowance. What are the Brits trying to do?
3: Well, they're trying to break us down, Wills. They figure if we get hungry enough and dirty enough, we'll be glad to sign on as English sailors and forget about being American.
2: Yeah, I think you've got that figured out right, Bell. But if we stick to our guns, they'll have no choice but to grant us prisoner of war status.
15: I think they plan to starve us to death. Oh, God, I want to get out of here.
3: Nah, the Brits don't want us dead. You'll see. Pretty soon they'll start working on us, trying to convince us to join up with them.
2: Well, I'm never going to work ship for Great Britain again, no matter what they do to me.
16: Bates, we must clear this gunroom, take up that hammock, sir, and carry it up on deck.
2: It's not my hammock, First Officer.
16: Drat your eyes, sir. How dare you disobey me? Take up that hammock.
2: I shall not. I am a prisoner of war, and I hope you will treat me as such.
16: Yes, you scoundrel, I shall. Master at Arms, come here.
17: Yes, sir?
16: Throw this traitor into the brig and put him in irons. Maybe that will change your mind, Bates.
2: That you can do, First Officer, but I shall not work for the English again, ever.
16: We'll see about that.
18: Come along peacefully, lad. I don't like to do this, but I must obey orders and lock you up.
0: Holding us Americans aboard ship as prisoners of war for 8 months, we were sent to Gibraltar, and from there to England.
11: Quiet down, you blokes. I want to make you welcome to His Majesty's newest luxury hotel, the prison ship Crown Prince. What? You Yankee doodles don't appreciate a bit of humor.
2: Very funny. This rotting old hulk was designed to accommodate 300 men. They have over 1,000 on board already.
3: And we're 200 more, Joseph. Where will they put us all?
11: All right, you scum. Down the hatch with you. Hurry now, or the master at arms will tickle your backs with the cat of nine tails.
0: Summer and fall passed with monotonous slowness. Each day was the same as the day before. As cold weather set in, we prisoners huddled together with our thin blankets around our shoulders in an effort to stay warm.
11: Come and get it, you blokes, your daily ration of bread. Hurry it up, form a line. Step up here now and the cook will give you your biscuits.
7: Hey, wait just a minute. This ain't our regular ration. These are biscuits instead of our soft brown bread. What's going on?
11: Quiet, you scum! Up to now, you've been receiving from the bounty of His Gracious Majesty
14: One 12-ounce loaf of bread each day. Well, we're making a change.
2: What do you mean, a change?
14: As you may know, we have an ample supply of ship's biscuits on board. From now until further notice, you will each receive 9 ounces of biscuits instead of your loaf of bread.
13: Oh! Quiet down, you lad. Shut up, I say.
14: You Yanks have nothing to complain about. 9 ounces of biscuits is equal to 12-ounce loaf.
13: It ain't the same. We don't want your biscuits.
14: Right.
13: We don't want your biscuits. You take them and toss them into the sea.
17: That's right.
14: When you blokes get hungry enough, you'll be glad to have the biscuits. Come on, cook. Have your mates take the biscuits back to the galley.
17: Yes.
2: Take them back.
0: After several days, the situation was desperate. The lack of air, combined with the hunger and thirst, had made us savage. We all agreed that something had to be done, and soon.
6: Come here, Joseph. I want to show you something. What do you want to show me, Bilbo?
15: What you see there in front of your nose is the bulkhead that separates our stinking prison from the quarters of the sailors, marines, and their wives.
6: Uh-huh.
15: It's a double bulkhead, you see, and the Brits feel safe behind it.
6: What are you planning, Bilbo?
15: You'll see, boy. Come 10 o'clock tonight, all Hades is gonna break loose.
9: I got the torches ready, Bilbo. I melted down some soap fat into the fry pans with strips from my shirt as wicks.
15: Good boy, Wills. What about the battering ram?
9: Bell and some of the other boys have taken down a heavy oak stanchion from the upper deck. It should do nicely.
15: Yeah, fine. Now, who's in charge of the water tennis?
9: Tom Grant. And he has our drummer boys all ready to go with the loudest music you'll ever want to hear.
6: Bilbo, this sounds like trouble to me.
15: You bet it's trouble, Joseph, but not for us. Don't worry, boy. Everything is under control. Now, listen up, men. 10 seconds to go. Get ready. 10, 9, 8, 7, 6, 5, 4, 3, 2, 1, go!
9: Battering ram crew, go! Bilbo, our torches are going out.
15: That's all right. We can stop now. We've put the fear of the Lord into it. Well, let us try and get some sleep now. See what the captain's reaction is in the morning. Maybe he'll see the light then.
13: That's enough, boys. Let's call it a night.
15: Yeah.
19: Hey, look, men. They're opening the hatch.
6: Sunlight. Fresh air. Ah, Bilbo, it smells so good.
20: Who's in charge in there?
21: I guess I am, Captain.
20: Well, you can tell your fellow prisoners I have decided to allow the full ration of bread from now on.
21: Yeah.
20: Providing there are no more disturbances such as we had last night. Come up on deck. One man from each mess to receive a 3 days' allowance. Also send a water detail.
0: We had won. Our full ration of bread was restored, and we ate until we were stuffed. What a celebration.

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3: The English reformers, while renouncing the doctrines of Romanism, had retained many of its forms. Thus, though the authority and the creed of Rome were rejected, not a few of her customs and ceremonies were incorporated into the worship of the Church of England. It was claimed that these things were not matters of conscience, that though they were not commanded in Scripture, and hence were non-essential, yet, not being forbidden, they were not intrinsically evil. Their observance tended to narrow the gulf which separated the Reformed churches from Rome, and it was urged that they would promote the acceptance of the Protestant faith by Romanists. To the conservative and compromising, these arguments seemed conclusive. But there was another class that did not so judge. The fact that these customs tended to bridge over the chasm between Rome and the Reformation, from Martin's, Volume 5, page 22, was, in their view, a conclusive argument against retaining them. They looked upon them as badges of slavery from which they had been delivered and to which they had no disposition to return. They reasoned that God has, in His Word, established the regulations governing His worship, and that men are not at liberty to add to these or to detract from them. The very beginning of the great apostasy was in seeking to supplement the authority of God by that of the Church. Rome began by enjoining what God had not forbidden, and she ended by forbidding what He had explicitly enjoined. Many earnestly desired to return to the purity and simplicity which characterized the primitive church. They regarded many of the established customs of the English church as monuments of idolatry, and they could not in